0: The southern Lebanon buffer zone. The IDF watched the terrorists bring these rounds into the building. They waited until the terrorists were all inside and leveled the building. The IDF said secondary explosions were seen afterwards. Recall last month, Hezbollah fired similar anti-tank rounds at an Israeli Merkava tank, killing all four soldiers inside.
1: Fox's Lucas Tomlinson in Tel Aviv. The Pentagon's released another batch of UAP files, what we used to call UFOs, and this one includes what appears to be a mysterious star-shaped object.
2: One of the videos was captured just last year by the U.S. Pacific Command. The footage was taken on January 1st over the Yellow Sea, and it shows an unidentified object that looks like a six-point star. President Trump has demanded transparency regarding unidentified flying objects, aerial phenomena, and alien life. But the Pentagon has previously said they found no evidence of aliens or extraterrestrial intelligence. They've suggested other reasons for these unresolved cases, including lack of sufficient data. They say the private sector is welcome to provide their own expertise. And in the meantime, they will continue to release new files in the coming weeks on a rolling basis.
1: That's Fox's Madeline Rivera. At the World Cup, Norway and England have gone into extra time. Certainly an exciting match. Right now, it is Norway over England 2-1 with extra time right now. And tonight, Argentina and Switzerland will meet in Kansas City beginning at 9 p.m. America's listening to Fox News.
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4: Now, your official weather forecast.
5: Tonight, expect a clear sky with a low of 66. Tomorrow, Sunday, will be less humid with abundant sunshine and a high of 86. Tomorrow night will remain clear with a low of 68. Looking ahead to Monday, it will be hot with plenty of sunshine and a high of 91. I'm meteorologist Jason Caterina on AM 560, The Answer.
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12: Well, happy birthday, America, 250. It's a great time to be alive. Great to be in America, putting America first. Thank you for joining me to celebrate life, liberty, and the ongoing pursuit of happiness for Illinois and beyond. This is Saving the American Dream with Jim Martyr and my co-host, Gretchen Fritz. I am the Republican nominee for the Illinois 14th District. Joining you in the fight to remove left of the squad, Lauren Underwood, bring representation and sanity back to Illinois and Washington. Join the fight and let's save the American dream. So Gretchen's,
13: excellent.
12: Yes. Gretchen is a veteran of On Target Radio, a former Will County board member and a former member of the Illinois State Rifle Association board.
13: Correct. Thank you, Jim. Thank you so much for inviting me to do this with you.
12: Yeah. So this is awesome. So we also have, Pastor Paul Blair, former Chicago Bear, on the line with us, and we want to get right to that. So let's start not with the elephant, but the bear in the room. you were in the Bears during the 1980s. Tell us a little bit about that. Get us warmed up. What's your favorite memory or a top 10 moment from your time on the team?
14: Well, first of all, Jim and Gretchen, what an honor to be on the show with you guys today. Sounds like I am on the right program. This is Christian and patriotic, and we fit right in. So thank you for having me. Of course, we're coming back up to Chicago pretty soon. But background about myself, I was drafted out of Oklahoma State in 1986. I was drafted in the very next draft, sadly, after we won the Super Bowl. So I was part of the defending world champion Chicago Bears, but played alongside, you know, Walter Payton, the legend in the game for his last two seasons, and under, you know, Iron Mike Ditka, and alongside Singletary and Hampton and McMichael and you know, Jim McMahon and that bunch. So it was literally being on a team that was full of NFL legends, and it was just an honor to be a part of that incredible franchise.
12: And yeah, of course, that's amazing. I mean, you just bring back a flood of memories. I mean, I love the Bears. I loved watching the Bears, especially the 1985, 86, and beyond Bears. So that's awesome to hear that.
14: Well, you know, it's funny, Jim. I have not been in Chicago much the last four decades, and not by design or intent, just haven't been up there much. And I was up in Chicago speaking at a deal for the Illinois Family Policy Council maybe 2 months ago. So I went back by the Bears headquarters, and I called them to see if I could, you know, as an alum, stop in and get a tour of the place. And, you know, they just treated me like gold. I mean, once you're a part of that family, you know, and you're just always a part of that family. And then, you know, getting off the airport or out of the airplane and getting a rental car there in Chicago, you make mention of the fact that you're part of the, you know, 80s Bears, and it's they just roll out the red carpet for you. I mean, truly, absolutely. We have the best sports fans in the world. So maybe the Bears are back to giving them another Super Bowl this year. We certainly are hungry for one and hope that they can accomplish it and think they can.
12: That would be exciting. I mean, it was an exciting season, right?
13: Recently. I think they're on the right track. That's for sure.
12: Yeah, it was pretty cool to watch last year. So, so you went from being a football player on a awesome team, right? To being a pastor and then to found Liberty Pastors. So our show is about faith, family, and freedom. God bless you for being here. God bless America. So tell us about your journey. How did you get there? Where did, you know, how did football take you to the path you're on today?
14: Well, I grew up in a conservative family. I mean, my father was a bivocational pastor, and as such, I had great respect for pastors and loved pastors, obviously. But It was a job that I'd seen up close as the son of a pastor, and it was something I did not want to do personally. You know, it's a difficult job. You know, you carry the burdens of all your people, and it's like being, you know, Cindy and I often reference it's like being in the front seat of a station wagon and having 400 or 500 unruly, disobedient children in the back, you know, taunting and pestering each other. And you're always having to say, hey, don't make me stop that car. And if I have to come back there, you're going to be sorry. that's part of the shepherding of your congregation. And so it was something that I personally never wanted to do and really didn't need the job. I had my own business. You know, I was retired from a 5-year career in the NFL, and Cindy and I were raising our children and serving in church, and we're very happy. And at the age of 37, it was just very evident through a series of events that, you know, I won't take the time to go into now, but it's very evident that the Lord was calling. And I don't believe that pastoring is a career choice. I think there are a lot of jobs in ministry that can be careers, but I think that pastoring, much like, you know, prophets in the Bible, are called by God. And, you know, we just absolutely believed that we were being called. And my wife gave wise counsel. She said the safest place to be is right in the middle of the Lord's will. So we said yes. And now I've been a senior pastor for 25 years. Our church is in Oklahoma City area, right in the middle of the state. And we also have a satellite and do a lot of work down the state of Florida and have for a number of years. And so we travel back and forth between Orlando and Oklahoma City, and we're preaching in both locations on a monthly basis. So it was not a direct connection, but it was probably more family. The fact that my father was a World War II veteran, having served in the Navy, so we were a very patriotic family. And then my dad was a bivocational pastor, so I grew up in that kind of a background. And when I grew up and settled down, and, you know, the Lord wound up calling me into the same line of service.
12: So, you know, we have an insider on my campaign who has attended one of your pastor training camps. Mm-hmm. And as he tells me, he drove 13 hours, I think you and your wife, and to attend. And there's one in Illinois at the end of the month. So we have Liberty Pastors Worldview Training Camp, July 27th through the 30th, 2026, at the Hilton Oak Brook Hills and Resorts Conference Center in Chicago. So, tell us about the camps. Tell us about this being our 250th year of life, liberty, and the pursuit of happiness here in America, mm-hmm. celebrating that. And tell us about the role of the pastors and the clergy in our nation's founding and throughout those important years.
14: Absolutely. Well, you know, we all will sit here and say Jesus is Lord of all. I mean, that just comes out of our mouths automatically. But it doesn't seem like we really mean it when you think about the fact that most pastors have been taught to self-censor their subject matter in church. You know, they'll say, oh, I can't talk about political things, or I can't talk about economics or things of that nature. That's not spiritual. And the truth of the matter is we have compartmentalized our lives, much like the ancient Greek Gnostics did, where they had their spiritual life and then their real life, and the two should not meet. Well, that's nonsense. You know, the Hebraic foundation of Christianity and the Jewish worldview is that you glorify God in all that you do. As a matter of fact, the Apostle Paul said that, you know, whatever you do, do all to the glory of God. Well, I asked pastors on opening night, what part of your life is Jesus not the Lord over? And you write that list down and you staple that to your pulpit, and those are the subjects that you aren't allowed to talk about in church. But the reality is he's the Lord over all of our lives. And the Bible speaks a great amount about everything, including human sexuality, including economics. And quite frankly, we all know that God created this realm called civil government. Well, there's a lot to say about why and what it's there for if we study the scriptures. And the fact is, you go back to the pastors that were the byproduct of the Great Awakening in the 1740s. And it was a group of pastors that recognized the incremental steps toward tyranny that were being poured out upon the colonists by their own king. And they felt that they were being attacked. It wasn't by the Spanish king. It wasn't by the French king. They were being attacked by their own king, as they were British citizens, but they were being denied their rights. And, you know, they weren't a bunch of hotheads that just grabbed their rifles and ran to the town square. I mean, they met the first two Continental Congresses, and all they did was send letters to the king asking that he treat them in accordance with proper English law.
12: Right.
14: And then, and one of the last things that people, you know, we always hear about, you know, taxation without representation, which quite frankly, if I have the ability to, you know, if I could just declare, Jim, I'm taking half of your paycheck and you can't say anything about it. Well, you know, truthfully, you've just become my slave. If I can control your labor and your product, or I'm just going to steal it from you. So, you know, that's the way that our colonists felt. Then, and but the biggest threat was to their religious liberty. You know, if you haven't seen the movie The Great Awakening, I recommend you.
12: Yes, so we're coming up on a break, so we're going to back to that. We would come back. I just want to touch on one thing that you said. So you were talking about pastors. Well, I felt that everything you said applies to us lay people. Like, we've been indoctrinated.
14: Absolutely.
12: We've been coached. Yeah. We've been, you know, shied in to say, don't talk about this stuff. So we'll get that. We'll talk more about that. We'll come right back after the break. Looking forward to hearing more about this. So what about you?
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12: This is Jim Martyr here, your Republican nominee for U.S. Congress in the 14th District with Gretchen Fritz. And we've got Pastor Paul Blair with us, and we want to get back to the conversation that was going on right before the break. So let's go back there to the Great Awakening, and I think Gretchen, you had a question too.
13: Yeah, my question is about the conference, but what was it that you were wanting to say about the Great Awakening movie?
14: Well, the Great Awakening movie was a very accurate portrayal, but it was that revival that really unified the 13 colonies to start thinking more as a team. There was unity between the Christian denominations. But the thing that was so novel is it was the pastors that taught politics from a biblical perspective. And of course, you go all the way back to the Pilgrims, and it was pastors that really were leaders in the community for that 150 years leading up to the Declaration of Independence. And they realized that the Bible said that the purpose of civil government was to punish evil and to protect the good, that we may live peaceably in all godliness. And whenever any government, in fact, these are the very words that Jefferson used, when any government becomes tyrannical and oppressive, then the people have the unalienable right to throw it off and alter or abolish or replace it or amend it. So it was the pastors, really, that were the teachers of poli-sci among the 3 million colonists when we finally declared independence. But what I would invite the pastors to do is enjoy a free, almost free gift. We want to invite pastors to come and join us at the beautiful Hilton Oak Brook in, Oak Brook, Illinois. It's a golf resort, beautiful, fantastic hotel. About a $2,000 value, as our donors are going to provide the 3 nights hotel, luxury accommodations, and 6 meals. And if you've ever had 6 meals at a hotel, they charge you out the wazoo at hotels. It's about a $2,000 value, and all it costs a pastor is a $99 registration fee. We want them to come and enjoy a second honeymoon and enjoy some world-class speakers, you know, men like Tim Barton and Bill Federer and Rick Green and others that are phenomenal historians on America's heritage and our Christian heritage. And then we also teach truth, and we want to educate these pastors on some of the threats that we face today. Primarily, we give them some basics on Islamism, communism, and globalism, which are the three big isms that are trying to take down our republic here called the United States. So we invite every pastor, and the subsidy is primarily for pastors. Anybody can come, because as I said a moment ago, it is about $2,000. It costs us about $2,000 per couple that attends. But pastors, it's only a $99 registration fee, and the rest is picked up. If someone else wants to come, it's still heavily subsidized, so we welcome anybody, but it's $4.99 for non-pastors. But we're really trying to reach pastors primarily because they're the disciple makers. We're supposed to be teaching our congregations to think biblically in the world. So there's nothing off limits. I mean, we want to educate these pastors to where they know that they cannot self-censor. They've got to be on the front line in the battle of truth. And quite frankly, you know, Jim, I don't know if you knew it, but at the time of the signing of the Declaration, of course, there was not a federal constitutional mandate, but the original state constitutions. In every state, all 13, you had to be a Christian or you could not serve in office.
12: Absolutely, right.
14: The necessity, if we have a small civil government, in other words, we have few policemen and few rules, then we must have great self-government. So we must have good neighbors. We must be good neighbors. We must know right from wrong and choose to do right from wrong if we don't want a policeman on every corner and lots of jails to make sure and keep people in line. So that's the key to freedom that our founders understood. If we wanted a small federal government, a limited civil government, then we had to be moral, self-governing people. That was the direct link between Christianity and our republic.
13: Without a doubt. So tell us about some of the speakers that the pastors will hear on July 27th to 30th.
14: Well, of course, David Barton and his son Tim are legendary, and they've established a phenomenal museum, about 200,000 articles that predates 1830. And of course, they teach the basics of the influence of Christianity on the development and framing of our republic. Bill Federer, another just walking marvel. Kevin Freeman, who has a show on The Blaze called The Economic War Room. Kevin will talk about money and talk about inflation in these areas, and also talk about the war that China has had on America since the turn of the century. We'll have Frank Gaffney there, who used to be the founder of the Center for Security Policy in Washington, D.C., worked for the Reagan administration. Frank will talk about Islam and the threat of political Islam that we face today. And then a real treasure, if you've never heard him, K. Carl Smith, wonderful black brother in Christ and great patriot, veteran for 20-plus years service in the military. He's written a book called The Frederick Douglass Republicanism. And this is a phenomenal tool in the minority.

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2: Right. So, but anyway, great books. I'm just getting started on them, but I wanted to drop that in there. But yeah, tell us about the rest of them. So we had a couple other folks on the agenda.
3: And one that you made, Alex Newman is a freelance journalist, and he will be speaking on globalism and also what's gone wrong in our public education. But he is brilliant. And these guys are all so entertaining. They're so well studied. So this is 20 hours of continuing education, teaching pastors, in fact, anybody that wishes to attend, on subjects, things that they have never been taught, because these are areas that most of us in our seminary training or background have never gone through. But they're all biblical, and they're all things that our founders and framers cherished and clung to. And they are why America has been the exception of all governments. There's been nothing like ours, and there is a reason. So we teach these pastors and all who attend all of this. And then they get back. We let pastors out mid-afternoon so they and their wives are able to enjoy, a second honeymoon at a luxury resort, some wonderful shopping there in the Oak Brook area as well. So we invite anybody that wishes to come.
2: Again, do you have any final thoughts? We're getting close to the break. I wanted to give you a chance to, just tell our audience here, and this is the best audience in Illinois, in the Chicagoland area by far.
4: Without a doubt.
2: Any other final thoughts for them?
3: Yeah, this education has always been critical, but it's imperative now, Jim. And the reason being is I've never seen journalists and I've never seen politicians that will just look straight in the camera or look you straight in the face and lie straight out. So if you don't know what truth is, it'll be very easy to be deceived. Because these people are very convincing. And when you have a Republican who's maybe saying the truth and a Democrat who's lying through his teeth, but they're both looking at the camera telling you something different and you don't know what the truth is, then you have a dilemma. And then if you're a pastor, you really have a dilemma because you cannot counsel your people. So especially in our day and age, because we were at the threshold of losing it over COVID. And thank God we're still here. And thank God we have President Trump in office.
2: Amen.
3: We need to hang on to what our founders and framers gave us, because it won't come around again if we lose it.
4: How do people register for the camp?
3: Liberty Pastors U. Just go to libertypastorsu.com and you'll find a tab there that talks about upcoming events. And they can just register right there online. Doesn't take 5 minutes. Again, for pastors, it's a $2,000 value. A pastor's, it's only $99, and that includes his wife. 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So come and join us. Let's fill it up.
2: All right. Well, if you're out there listening, share this with your pastor or your leaders in your faith communities that may be interested in going to this. So let's get the word out. I'm glad to help you. It's been an honor and a pleasure to have you on our show, Pastor Paul Blair, and looking forward to seeing you soon here in the Chicagoland area.
3: Thank you, Jim and Gretchen.
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7: This is a Fox News alert. Iran's Revolutionary Guard announces this evening that the crucial waterway, the Strait of Hormuz, is closed and will stay that way until further notice, until the U.S. stops interfering in the region. The U.S. military says it is striking back in response to an attack on a civilian vessel in the Strait of Hormuz. The IRGC says it fired on a ship today trying to transit along the strait in an unapproved area. And Fox's Alex Hogan.

0: has more on tensions between the two countries.
1: Amid new escalation, Iran's new supreme leader issued a first statement today saying that Iran must avenge his late father. According to a Wall Street Journal report, Israel shared intelligence with the U.S. that it said indicated a fresh Iranian plan to kill President Trump.
0: America's listening to Fox News.
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11: Hey, everybody, this is Jim Martyr, your Republican nominee for U.S. Congress in Illinois' 14th District. We'll get to my opponent in this segment. It's time for a campaign update. A lot of people would like to know what it's like to be a congressional candidate, what our experience is. It's not my first rodeo. That's a good thing, by the way.
12: Yes.
11: And how they fit with our platform and the issues that you care about and I care about, which is faith, family, freedom, and saving America. So, you know, we're coming off this 2024 election with President Trump, and I can't even imagine where we'd be without that. So literally, if you recall, the theme of the 2024 election was save America. You know, it was keep America great in 2016, or make America great again in 2016,
12: yeah,
11: and then keep America great in 2020. But right. it came back to, it's like, well, we're in a world of hurt after 4 years of Biden,
12: yes,
11: and Underwood and others and Pelosi and the crazies in Washington. And so it's about saving America, and that's why the show is titled that. What are your thoughts on that?
12: I think it's excellent. It's so clear that the difference when you go from a Trump to a Biden and back to a Trump administration, the difference between these communists who call themselves Democrats, but they're really actually communists. The difference is so stark. And I heard someone say the other day that Trump really isn't a Republican or a Democrat. And, you know, he loves America so much.
11: That's right.
12: Much.
11: He loves America.
12: It is, you know, whatever you feel about the way he says things or the choices that he makes, it's so clear how much he loves America. He's just passionate about America.
11: Yeah. You know, I got that. I got to meet him in a couple of occasions, only once personally. So I actually got to meet him in Mar-a-Lago, get a picture
12: fantastic.
11: With him. You know, it was only like 15, 20 seconds, but you know.
12: Yeah.
11: But I had the opportunity before that in four or five different private fundraisers, which I was a donor at, a fairly significant donor at those events. And so you're in a room where he's talking off cuff to the folks, but you know, hearing a lot of stuff you would normally hear in one of the rallies or things, mm-hmm. but talking to a room and really interacting with the room, you know, so I was anywhere from 15 to 30 feet away in every single one of these settings. One of them actually was at his golf course in New Jersey, Trump mm-hmm. National there, and it was a fundraiser for another congresswoman, and I was literally like 6 feet away from the podium there, which is awesome. But just getting to know him through that, I remember back in 2016 watching that election, and I was not on Team Trump in the primary of 2016, but I also happened to be a little candidate in a big race.
12: Sure.
11: and that was a unique perspective as running for a federal office in the state of Illinois or running for Congress like I'm doing now, and just you're in a different mindset than I ever was just being a voter for every other election.
12: Sure.
11: Right.
12: Yeah, absolutely.
11: And so it's the first time I stepped back, and I had my guy in that race, but I wasn't like, you know, rah, rah, let's go my guy in that race. I had my own
12: right.
11: race to worry about.
12: Right.
11: And watching Trump that year and seeing all of my friends, associates, people I had just met, some people I knew for a long time, just start gravitating toward Trump. And the things he was saying and the rally in Springfield with 10,000 people and, you know, Chicago, you know, the rally that didn't happen that Chicago like tried to shut him out and, you know, that kind of fun stuff. But,
12: yeah.
11: But that really was that experience is getting out there, you know, and tying it to kind of the current campaign. It's, just awesome. The opportunities I've had to had starting with a couple weeks ago, I got to meet Chloe Cole. So if you don't know who Chloe Cole is, she was a young girl who was literally badgered, coached, forced, pushed into transitioning.
12: Mm.
11: And then within a year of that process starting and happening, she pushed back. And
12: oh, wow.
11: I'm going to give the short version of the story, which is they pretty much said, no, you're going down this road where this is the quote unquote medical professionals and stuff. But she came out of that. She's speaking out. She's 21 years old now, beautiful young lady. Based in faith, family, freedom, Christianity, God fearing. I mean, it was wonderful to meet her and hear her speak to the Illinois Right to Life group the other day. And I got to meet her at lunchtime with the congressman who's putting up the Chloe Cole Act, which I would be 100% for. I'm sure my opponent, left of the squad, Lauren, would be against it. But any other thoughts you have
12: that's such a tragic story, but with such a great redemptive ending. I think that's a beautiful story.
11: And so she was one of four women that I got to see, and some I'd already met before, in the same week, that have these stories that they kind of got thrust into it. Their choice. They got thrust into it, but to watch how they stepped up, they led, they're out there, you know, they're kind of the preachers, if you will, the pastors, right, if you will, on these topics. And we'll talk a little bit more about that coming back into the next segment. We'll be back, Saving the American Dream with Jim Martyr, Gretchen Fritz, right here on AM 560. So be back soon.
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10: 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Here's Jim.
11: I'm back with Gretchen Fritz. I'm Jim Martyr, your Republican nominee for U.S. Congress in the 14th District. And I want to go through a list of folks I've met on the campaign trail here. So Riley Gaines, so I actually met her in person at an AM 560 event a couple of years ago. My wife Jill and I got to talk to her, got to see her. It was with Amy and Sean and a couple other people, and they were asking. But that was my first experience to hear her. So backdrop is I was a swimmer in grade school, high school, 1 year in college, NCAA Division I. And I did look this up once. My best 100 time might actually beat Riley. Maybe she'd probably kick me out right now. But at any rate, so I was not anywhere close to like even like a top swimmer in swimming ranks, right? Sure. But I can swim better than 99.9% of all people out sure. there, right? So
12: easily.
11: So it sees how the difference is. And I was also a coach. So I founded a swim team in Mapleton, Illinois with my high school buddy, Jimmy. And, so we did that. We set it up. It's been running for 40 plus years. Later, I actually coached a USA swimming team in Michigan, ran a big meet, multi-team and actually multi-country because we were near Canada. So we had some Canadian teams come in there, a USA swimming team, swimming club. Ended up as the vice president of the club before we came to Illinois, back to Oswego here in the 14th Congressional District, by the way. So when I heard what Riley experienced, both in the moment where she tied Leah, the man, right. the dude, right? And then her experience in the locker room. I'm getting angry, right? I'm like, I want to take somebody out here because I'm like, how did we get here? Because I was coaching age group swimming. So boys and girls from ages 5 to 18. Sure. Okay. I did that for about a total of 8 years. And so in my mind, what I heard Riley telling me was going on, I'm like, how did that happen? How do you get from where we were at to there?
12: Mm-hmm.
11: And if that had happened on any of that, I'd probably be tackling somebody, even if they were 10 times my size, probably get arrested, you know, thrown in jail, that kind of stuff. I'm like, how did we get there? Well, this is your IHSA in Illinois. It's the NCAA. Mm. It's the politicians.
12: I was going to say, it's 8 years of Obama and 4 years of Biden.
11: And there you go. And there you go.
12: It's a huge contributing factor.
11: Right, right.
12: It really accelerated during the Biden administration. Yeah,
11: it did. To be thrust in that position. And so here you got a girl at the time, young woman, you know, having to, and she told the story, you know, I couldn't let this stand anymore.
12: Right.
11: So because they were indoctrinated too, they were like, you can't talk about this, that. Right. I mean, can you imagine that? You have coaches and staff and college professors telling you all this stuff as an athlete that you can't do any of this. Right. So when I swam, none of that happened. There was no meetings about politics, about how to address the media. We're just in the pool, you know, 15 hours a week or more, right. You know, doing a lot of work. And, you know,
12: she was really, you know, Riley Gaines was really fortunate. It's hard to say that. But one aspect was that her college that she swam for did not muzzle her. They did not tell her that she had to shut up and sit down.
11: Yeah.
12: And that was really what set her apart. One of the things that set her apart from other athletes that were thrust into that position was she was able to speak out.
11: Yeah, absolutely.
12: And you know, again, that's not something that she chose for herself. It's something that she was thrust into. And, you know, I think God prepares us for those things, even though we don't realize it. But she's done an excellent job on the speaking.
11: And I've gotten to see her speak, I think, 3 times in the last year. Illinois Family Institute had her, Concerned Parents had her at their gala, and then she was at the Turning Point USA event in Lincolnshire just a few weeks ago. So I got to see her up close and personal again in all 3 of those and just listen to the story. And you know, my blood was boiling every time I heard that again. The other two folks, so Congresswoman Mary Miller came into that same Turning Point USA conference a couple days later, and, you know, she did talk about that. So the bill, H.R. 734, Protection of Women and Girls in Sports Act. So guess what? My opponent, Nurse Underwood, doesn't know the difference between a biological boy and a girl or a man and a woman, thinks there's more than 2 genders and sexes or whatever they are. I don't know. Right. We don't do alphabet soup here.
12: No.
11: So, but so, you've got that in. Thank God for Congresswoman Mary Miller and these other women who are standing up, speaking out. I mean, where are the men? Come on, guys. Join me. Let's stand with the women, right? And let's start taking our country back.
12: Yeah, we need the dads to get involved for sure.
11: Yep, absolutely. And then that Turning Point USA event, again, it was our educators summit, but it was open to other folks like me and others that wanted to attend. And it was closed out by Erica Kirk. So, and we can't just, talk about her without talking about Charlie. I mean, what an amazing person, American hero and martyr, Christian martyr.
12: Yeah, absolutely.
11: Charlie Kirk,
12: accomplished,
11: right?
12: So much in such a short life.
11: It's amazing. I did get to meet him briefly once. I actually got a couple pictures with him, a short video that he did for us, calling out the Oswego Republicans. And he retweeted me way back then. So
12: we actually had him on Target Radio. That's before awesome. We had Charlie Kirk before in he studio? Was Charlie Kirk in the studio.
11: That is awesome. That is awesome.
12: It was right around the Edward Snowden time.
11: Yeah. So that was some of the stuff. We'll get to a few more things. I got to attend the 10th year anniversary of the House Freedom Caucus in D.C. last year. That was an amazing event. Got to meet and talk to a lot of congressmen. I hope to be with them and protect and save the American dream here in Washington.
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11: And so I'm here with Gretchen Fritz, my co-host, wrapping up. This is Jim Martyr, your Republican nominee for U.S. Congress in the 14th District. And I want to talk a little bit about campaign math. So no red waves. Okay, folks.
12: I don't want to hear anyone talking about a red wave in this cycle. If you say red wave, I will find you and I will slap you.
11: You want to be on the watch out for Gretchen, right?
12: So yes.
11: She's going to get shot.
12: I mean, the only way that we actually have a red wave is if people don't believe there's going to be a red wave and they take action. They get off their butt and they either go to the polls and vote on election day, or they vote early in person, or they vote by mail. That's the only way we actually generate a red wave, is by not talking about it, by actually doing it.
11: Right. And I am an all of the above vote guy, just like I'm an all of the above energy guy. Don't let anyone tell you I want dirty air, water,
12: no,
11: and whatever, right? But
12: the Democrats don't get to own the environment,
11: right? They don't. I've always said I'm that. A conservationist first, right? A conservative conservationist.
12: There you go.
11: So we love. I was a swimmer. I love clean water. That's right. I mean, you don't want to swim dirty water, right? So here's the deal: if we get the folks that turned out in 2024 to turn out again the same folks. And the reason I say that is because typically in a non-presidential year, about 20+% of the voters that voted in the last election don't show up again.
12: Right.
11: But if I get the folks that already voted in 2024 to turn out for me in the 14th district, we win this rate straight up.
12: Right. So if you can add 2020 to 2024, you get 2026.
11: Right, right. And so it's also about in your house, in your friends network, in your family, in your communities,
12: in church,
11: work, whatever that is,
12: your hobby clubs,
11: you know, Abate. I'm an Abate member. Have their endorsement. Shout out to Abate.
12: There you go. Illinois State Rifle Association.
11: Illinois State Rifle Association. I'm a longtime member there. NRA, you know, whatever group you're in. Gun Save Lives, Second Amendment.
12: 100%. You're in a garden club. If you're right. in a bird watching group, if you're in a hiking group.
11: You know, find somebody that didn't vote, you know, engage them a little bit, see where they were at. Right. And they're, oh, I don't vote because, you know, God's coming tomorrow anyway. So, right. We believe that too. But hey, he wants you to vote. He did not excuse you from voting. Right. Jesus did not say don't vote. Okay.
12: God did not give us this country so that we could sit on our butts and take it for granted.
11: That's right.
12: I think, you know, we have to show our gratefulness to God for this country by exercising our right to vote and by doing our civic duty of voting.
11: Yep. So wrapping this show up, this campaign is about faith, family, and freedom. It's about life, liberty, and the pursuit of happiness. That founding that was given to us 250 years ago. And we're here to defend it. Every generation must defend it, you know. And Reagan famously said that, you know.
12: Absolutely.
11: You know, let
12: it's not passed on in the bloodstream.
11: That's right. It's not passed on in the bloodstream. We must pass it on, defend it, and protect it, and let our children know that. And we'll do a full thing on that on a future show. But I just want to wrap up and say, you know, we have to be out here defending this front line. We're looking for help in our campaign. So my website is martyr, MARTER, the number 4 Congress. .com.us will get you there. info@martyrforcongress, email. It's on the website. Phone number 815-585-8006. If you want to get involved, help out, get out the vote in the 14th congressional district and or your district.
12: You could reach out through social media. Definitely reach out through social media if
11: message
12: that's your preference.
11: Yep.
12: We will respond to your
11: God messages. Bless America. Let's go out, celebrate 250. And let's continue the pursuit of happiness here.
12: Amen and amen.
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0: This is a Fox News alert. The strait is closed and missiles are flying. I'm Carmen Roberts. Iran's Revolutionary Guard Navy announced this evening that crucial waterway is closed and will stay that way until further notice. U.S. Central Command said a short time later that its forces began a third round of strikes against Iran after the IRGC fired on and hit a ship today that was trying to transit through the Strait of Hormuz. And Fox's Alex Hogan has more on the back and forth threats between the U.S. and Iran.
1: The supreme leader in Iran issuing his first written statement that avenging his late father must take place. And according to a Wall Street Journal report, Israel shared intelligence with the U.S. that it said indicated a fresh Iranian plan to kill President Trump. Trump says that orders have already been given threatening Iranian decimation if Iran were to carry out such a plan, writing in part, quote, 1,000 missiles are locked and loaded and aimed at the Islamic Republic of Iran with thousands of more to immediately follow should the Iranian government act on its threat.
0: The New York Times is fighting a Department of Justice subpoena seeking reporters' testimony and confidential sources tied to its reporting on security concerns about Trump's new Air Force One, which was a gift from Qatar. The Times calls it an attack on press freedom, and the National Press Club is calling on the DOJ to immediately withdraw the subpoenas. And millions of Americans need to brace for a brutal heat wave that is building across the country. Triple-digit temperatures are set to bake the Southwest and Great Plains this weekend, and then a heat of dome of high pressure is going to push that oppressive heat eastward, and that could stick around for a week or more. Temperatures will be 15 to 25 degrees warmer than normal in many of those areas. 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
18: Q Hewitt says we're in a propaganda war.
19: 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The president does push back all the time against the Iranian propaganda, but legacy media is in a hurry to peddle their narrative, which is they've won and they're winning and everything is fine, and we don't have any pictures or anything out of Iran because they've throttled the internet.
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20: Hello, everyone. I'm Carl Amari, and this is Hollywood 360, the radio show that presents all things entertainment, including trivia contests and games, movie reviews, celebrity interviews, showbiz news, and classic radio shows. My co-host is the vivacious Lisa Wolf. In this hour, Howard Duff stars as hard-boiled gumshoe Sam Spade in The Adventures of Sam Spade Detective from 1949. But first, it's Real or Ridiculous. Lisa will provide bizarre Olympic facts. I must decide if they're real or ridiculous while you play along at home. Right, Lisa?
32: That's right, Carl. I don't think we've ever talked about this, so this will be a first for us here on Hollywood 360.
20: Yeah.
32: All right, see how you do.
20: Okay.
32: All right.
20: I'm not feeling too uppity on Olympic facts.
32: Uppity?
20: But
32: you're always uppity.
20: Yeah. I'm
32: all
20: not.
32: Right.
20: We'll see.
32: Okay.
20: Bizarre, I like.
32: I know.
20: Olympic facts? I don't know, but let's
32: all right,
20: try.
32: Here we go. The 1900 Olympic Games in Paris included live pigeon shooting as an official event.
20: I would say real on that one.
32: Or a fact.
20: Real.
32: That is a fact.
20: Yeah.
32: Competitors shot at live pigeons during the competition. That's disgusting.
20: Yeah.
32: Okay.
20: They probably ate them afterwards, too.
32: That's
20: even more disgusting. Even more disgusting, right.
32: Olympic gold medals were made entirely of pure gold through 1912.
20: No way.
32: That is a fact.
20: Get out.
32: Modern gold medals are mostly silver with gold plating. Yep.
20: Wow.
32: I don't think the price of gold was the same back then, I'll tell you.
20: That's for sure.
32: Tug of war was an Olympic event between 1900 and 1920.
20: Okay, real.
32: Yes, it's a fact. Oh, I thought I'd get you on that one. Teams competed head-to-head for medals for tug-of-war.
20: They didn't have, they weren't as sophisticated back then. So they were like, hey, how about tug-of-war as an Olympic,
32: right?
20: You know,
32: and that's the kind of thing you do at field day at elementary
20: school.
32: At the 1904 Olympics, divers jumped from hot air balloons suspended above water and were scored on splash control.
20: That can't be real. Ridiculous.
32: It is fiction.
20: All right.
32: That
20: okay.
32: is pure fiction. Olympic
20: medals. She makes these up, and I don't know. They're really complicated.
32: That's right.
20: You know, so they make it sound like it, like I'm going to get you.
32: That's
20: on
32: right.
20: This.
32: The more detailed.
20: Yeah.
32: The,
20: well, you didn't that time.
32: That's true.
20: So
32: Olympic medals were awarded for painting, sculpture, music, and architecture between 1912 and 1948.
20: No.
32: That is a fact. These categories were recognized.
20: Don't! I hate when I miss things.
32: I know, but you do it so often.
20: I know.
32: A boxing match at the 1948 Olympics ended in under 10 seconds.
20: Real.
32: That is a fact. One of the fastest knockouts in Olympic history.
20: Yeah.
32: Do you know who was playing?
20: Well, who?
32: I don't know. The 1924 Olympics.
20: Like, I'm going to know who was boxing in 1948.
32: I don't know either. The 1924 Olympics featured a backward running race as a demonstration event.
20: Okay,
32: running
20: real,
32: backwards.
20: Real.
32: Gotcha on that one. But I bet you're really good at that.
20: I hate when I get them wrong.
32: Are you a good backward runner,
20: no,
32: Carl?
20: No, I'm not.
32: I didn't think so. Are you a good forward runner?
20: Yeah.
32: Yeah?
20: Pretty good.
32: Huh.
20: I'm pretty good at that.
32: I didn't believe that. Yeah.
20: I had to run from the cops quite a few times.
32: Oh, from the cops. Well, that's a good idea.
20: Oh, wait. Oops. I hit the wrong button. Gosh, I hate when I hit the wrong button. I was supposed to do this.
32: It's still not great.
1: I have so many buttons. That's the problem.
32: I mean, all three get really confusing.
1: I mean, I've got like seven buttons. That's a lot of buttons.
32: Oh, yeah, that's a lot. The first modern Olympic marathon in 1896 measured less than 25 miles.
1: Real.
32: That is a fact. It was much shorter than today's marathon.
1: Yes.
32: Oscar Swan, you remember him?
1: No.
32: Won an Olympic medal at age 82.
1: He won an Olympic medal at age 82? Okay, real.
32: Gotcha. Fiction. He does remain the oldest Olympic medalist, but he was 72.
4: I'm sorry. That is a really boring story.
32: 10 years is a big difference, yeah. Carl. Yeah. The 1912 Olympic Games included synchronized horse dancing.
1: That could be. Okay, real.
32: Sorry.
1: No.
32: So sorry.
1: I'm not doing too well.
32: The 1900 Olympics featured a swimming obstacle race with boats and poles in the water.
1: Swimming obstacle. All right, real.
32: That is a fact. Here's the last one. The 1936 Olympic Games awarded medals for glider racing.
1: Glider racing. Okay, real.
32: Sorry.
4: Hate when
1: sorry,
4: I get it.
32: Sorry, I don't know what glider racing is.
1: You just made that up and you got me?
32: Mm-hmm.
1: God, you are so tricky, Lisa.
32: I know.
1: It
32: just doesn't take that.
1: How does
32: that
1: your
32: much.
1: Husband put up with you?
32: Oh, gosh, I don't know. That's rough.
1: All right, when we come back, hard-boiled detective Sam Spade, and we're going to talk to Nicholas Grelicka. He is a podcaster. You want to know about his podcast? He's coming up. Stick around.
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1: 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We're going to start things off with Howard Duff as hard-boiled detective Sam Spade in a broadcast going back to April 10th, 1949. It's called The Stop Watch Caper, and it's sponsored by your favorite wild root cream oil. You use it on your hair, make it all greasy. And
32: I know, I like that
1: dripping
32: look.
1: And all that.
32: I know. How does my hair look
1: looks
32: today?
1: Looks great on you.
32: Thanks.
1: You use the products that
32: absolutely.
1: We
32: absolutely
1: wild root cream oil for your hair. That's the sponsor. Let's tune this in. Part one of the Adventures of Sam Spade, Detective.
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13: Sam Spade Detective Agency.
14: Quoth the Raven, nevermore.
13: Yes?
14: This is me.
13: Is this Mr. Spade?
14: Yes, but is this Miss Perrine?
13: Well, yes, but...
14: Why are you eating a peanut butter sandwich at this time of night?
13: Why the allusion to Poe's Raven? Was your assignment among the literati?
14: It certainly was. There was Rowena from Ivanhoe, a lost Lenore, a no-place Ralph, and a Boris from the Karloff of the same name.
13: Oh, how distinguished.
14: Have you got a cold, Ev?
13: No.
14: Well, then there was a carnivorous plant, a hideous meat-eating specimen of the botanical world, Try to take two fingers off me.
13: Well, I've got three fingers all poured out for you here.
14: Ah, pretty hip. I can see you intend to be terribly amusing tonight. But even so, I intend to come right down and dictate my report on the stopped watch caper, or time stood still.
12: Dashiell Hammett, America's leading detective fiction writer and creator of Sam Spade, the hard-boiled private eye, and William Spear, radio's outstanding producer-director of mystery and crime drama, join their talents to make your hair stand on end with the adventures of Sam Spade. 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

That's the first portion of The Adventures of Sam Spade Detective with the Stopwatch Caper, starring Howard Duff, from April 10th, 1949, sponsored by Wild Root Cream Oil. We're going to take a break. When we come back, we're going to talk with Nicholas Grelicka about his interesting podcast, especially if you're a UFC fan. You won't want to miss it. Stick around.

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1: This is a Fox News alert. Iran says the Strait of Hormuz is closed. The U.S. responds with a new round of airstrikes. Israel confirms it shared intelligence with the U.S. about an alleged Iranian plot to assassinate President Trump. U.S. Ambassador to NATO Matt Whitaker speaking to Fox News.
2: The threat is real. This is not some theoretical idea.
1: The president warns Iran that the U.S. would launch a devastating military response if it assassinated him or if it even attempted to do so. Delegates to the National Education Association have approved a measure. It calls for the impeachment of President Trump and his removal from office. When asked about it, Education Secretary Linda McMahon says the NAA should be focused on children getting the best education possible and not on adults. 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
1: News. I'm Chris DeMeo. Iran says that it considers the Strait of Hormuz closed once again after a vessel using an unauthorized route was struck by a warning shot in the waterway. The Revolutionary Guard stating that Iran launched warning shots at a violating ship. Iran further reported that the strait would now remain closed until further notice. U.S. Central Command saying a short time later that its forces began a third round of strikes against Iran. Meta soon facing a multi-billion dollar fine with the European Union after findings concluded that Facebook and Instagram were designed with the intent of being addictive.
2: If the findings are confirmed, Meta could be liable to pay a fine worth up to 6% of its global annual revenue.
1: That's Fox Business's Connor Hansen. Police say two people are killed, three wounded in a shooting at a street festival in Toronto. America's listening to Fox News.
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4: Carl, I wanted to go back and talk a little bit about 120 Life because it's been a product that has been so useful for you since we started talking about it on the radio. 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
5: 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So it's really win-win-win. All right, Lisa, we're listening to The Whistler, a very early episode. It started in 1942, and we have a 1942 episode. It really changed over the years. You can tell that this is one of the early shows, and then later it morphed into, I don't want to say a better show, because the early ones are cool too, but they got, I guess, you know, their footing. You know, they got their sea legs a little bit later in the series. This is called The Letter, and it stars Gail Gordon. Let's tune in to the conclusion now to The Whistler.
6: Hans stands staring at the body of Monsieur Gallet for a few moments. Then in a daze, he turns out the lights, closes the library door, and returns to his apartment. For the remainder of the night, he sits at his desk staring into the darkness, lost in thought. And then morning comes, and Vielle at her home opens the library door and...

0: 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Thank you, Bing.
1: Judy, it's great to have you back with us. What song are you going to tee off with tonight, huh?
0: Oh, what would you like, Bing?
1: Oh, you know the one I'd like. I'm sure everyone here concurs, too. It's a great song for you. Rockabye, you baby, with a rockabye.
0: Dixie melody?
1: Yes, sir, with a
0: all
1: rockabye.
0: All right, this is for you.
1: Yeah.

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1: That's the first portion of the Bing Crosby Show, May 28th, 1952. Special guest Judy Garland. This was originally sponsored by Chesterfield, but of course we have to remove the Chesterfield commercials. We cannot air cigarette commercials on the radio, but otherwise it's completely intact as heard on CBS. We'll get back to this and more of Hollywood 360 after this.
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3: I'm Deborah Valentine. The U.S. launching additional airstrikes on Iran after Tehran declared the Strait of Hormuz closed until U.S. interference in the region ends. Fox's Lucas Tomlinson is in Tel Aviv. He also says President Trump has responded to Tehran's death threats.
4: President Trump posting a new warning to Iran, saying, quote, 1,000 missiles are locked and loaded and aimed at the Islamic Republic of Iran, with thousands of more to immediately follow should the Iranian government act on its threat pronounced in many corners of the globe to assassinate or attempt to assassinate the sitting president of the United States of America. In this case, me.
3: Israel's prime minister says his troops will not be withdrawing from southern Lebanon until any threat from Hezbollah is eliminated. At least two people are reported dead for a hurt after gunfire erupted tonight at a large Latin street festival in midtown Toronto. 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

0: News. I'm Chris DeMeo. Iran says the Strait of Hormuz is closed until the end of U.S. interference in the region. Where does that leave the U.S.?
1: I don't think that negotiations with them is going to stop this. I think they only understand one thing, and the only reason they're at the table is because we've pretty much decimated their navy, and we've really taken out a lot of their ability to retaliate, and certainly they have some assets left.
0: New York Congresswoman Claudia Tenney appearing on Fox Report. Meta may soon be facing a multi-billion-dollar fine from the European Union after findings concluded that Facebook and Instagram were designed with the intent of being addictive.
2: If the findings are confirmed, Meta could be liable to pay a fine worth up to 6% of its global annual revenue.
0: Fox Business's Connor Hansen. Police say two people are dead and three wounded in a shooting at a street festival Saturday in Toronto. America's listening to Fox News.
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3: Iran puts up the stop sign. I'm Chris DeMeo, Fox News. Iran said it considers the Strait of Hormuz closed once again after a vessel using an unauthorized route was struck by a warning shot in the waterway. The Revolutionary Guard stating that Iran launched warning shots at a violating ship. Iran further reported that the strait would now remain closed until further notice. U.S. Central Command responding a short time later and saying that its forces began a third round of strikes against Iran. CENTCOM says the strikes are being carried out at the direction of the commander-in-chief. War Secretary Pete Hegseth posting on social media, Iran made a poor choice, now they pay. Meantime, there's more on the back-and-forth threats between the U.S. and Iran.
4: The supreme leader in Iran issuing his first written statement that avenging his late father must take place. And according to a Wall Street Journal report, Israel shared intelligence with the U.S. that it said indicated a fresh Iranian plan to kill President Trump. Trump says that orders have already been given threatening Iranian decimation if Iran were to carry out such a plan, writing in part, quote, 1,000 missiles are locked and loaded and aimed at the Islamic Republic of Iran, with thousands of more to immediately follow should the Iranian government act on its threat.
3: That's Fox's Alex Hogan. Two people are dead and five others wounded in a shooting at a street festival in Toronto. Police briefly warned of an active shooter before securing the scene, but say the suspect or suspects remain at large. The annual festival celebrating Latin American culture draws thousands of visitors each year, and the investigation is ongoing. The semifinals are set for the World Cup. England defeating Norway 2-1 in extra time. Argentina topping Switzerland 3-1, also in extra time. The semis start on Tuesday with France taking on Spain. The championship is next Sunday in New Jersey. 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

0: are dead and three wounded in a shooting at a street festival Saturday in Toronto. 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

be visit here for the remainder of the hour with Colonel McGinnis. Robert L. McGinnis, author of 15 books, and the latest one comes out next week. Okay? So check it out, because he knows what he's talking about.

0: Lincoln understood that preserving the greatest experiment in self-government required more than winning a war. It required the character to restore what had been broken. More than 160 years later, America still faces division. The question is not whether we'll disagree. The question is whether we still have the wisdom and the character to heal together.
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9: To achieve world government, it is necessary to remove from the minds of men their individualism, loyalty to family traditions, national patriotism, and religious dogmas. 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

0: prodigy, the late Keith Flint, Firestarter. Well, it's hour three of Caravan to Midnight's sixth element, Arc Midnight, the intelligence briefing, and we're going to spend our final hour tonight with Commander Gregory Stenstrom. If you're new to the program, or if you need a little refresher here, Commander Gregory Stenstrom is a retired U.S. Navy commander, technology executive, and cybersecurity expert with more than 30 years of experience in critical infrastructure, information security, and systems engineering. A graduate of the United States Naval Academy, he's led complex technology and security programs in both the public and private sectors, specializing in communications networks, cyber defense, data analytics, and enterprise security. After his military career, Commander Stenstrom became widely known for his work on election integrity, government oversight, and critical infrastructure security. Today, he continues to research the intersection of artificial intelligence, surveillance technologies, cybersecurity, and national security, bringing a strategic perspective to the rapidly evolving technological landscape. Comes back to us from the 15th of May, and it's a pleasure to have him back on the program. Welcome, please, back to the program, Commander Gregory Stenstrom. Welcome back, Commander. Thanks for coming on tonight.
1: Evening. It's always a pleasure.
0: Where shall we begin? His website, by the way, is patriot.online, and I went there right away. And I just started looking at the stuff that came up. Here's one. The communist revolution inside the Democrat Party is just beginning. A civil war is beginning inside the Democrat Party. Now, I'll be brief. For years, establishment Democrats believed they could welcome socialists into their coalition without surrendering control of the party itself. They treated the radical left as a useful force of young voters, campaign volunteers, and grassroots enthusiasm. The assumption was simple. Socialists could help Democrats win elections. But establishment leaders would still decide the party's direction. Well, that assumption is collapsing. The socialist wing is no longer interested in serving as one faction within the party. They want the whole bloody thing. I finished it up because it goes on, and I'll have to click the read more button, but that's the deal. So, Commander, what is the brightest blip on the scope? I'm seeing AI doctrines in your book, I Stand on My Beliefs, pro se legal warfare and the use of AI and applications. So how about we start with this one? What is the purpose of all these data centers? How much data do they need? I guess that's the short question.
1: Yeah, that's a good place to start. And to explain that, I'm going to say AI 101 is AI was originally developed. Actually, it was an 8-scientist project, and it was a Turing. If you're familiar with Turing, if anyone's seen the movie Imitation Game, and you know anything about World War II history when they broke the German Enigma. Basically, the goal was to get to a point with computers where they could talk conversationally with humans, and you wouldn't be able to tell the difference between a machine and a human. So AI, everything that's today's AI is a generative, or is a derivative of that. And the way they did it was with a thing called large language models, and they also have large generalized models. But let's just stick with large language models. And what AI actually is. AI is a probabilistic tool. So what it does is it takes trillions of, you know, to simplify it, it takes trillions of words, billions or trillions of words and phrases, and it predicts what the next word should be in a sentence, in a nutshell. So these LLMs, that in order to generate these large language models, they require a tremendous amount of compute power, and accordingly a tremendous amount of electric power to do this. So there's two ways to do this effectively, and I'm getting there. It's just going to take a second more. There's a thing that most people that are familiar with computers, they've heard the term central processing unit, and then there's a thing called a graphical processing unit, GPU. And for those familiar with the company NVIDIA, I'm sure, you know, if you're dealing with AI, that's a company that most people will know. They manufacture GPUs, graphical processing units. And these graphical processing units can process trillions of matrices of information and give weight to different words so that they can, you know, they can predict what the next word in a sentence is. So when you're talking to AI or you're talking to whatever, ChatGPT, OpenAI, Grok, what you're doing is you're talking to a large language model that's taking your inputs and then it's responding and it's giving, it's a probabilistic system. It's not the same as people have used before where you go into a database and you retrieve information that's verifiable, you know, that's evidentiary. It's basically a language model that's talking to you conversationally, and it's predicting what the next word should be. So I'm going to stop there for a second, and once people understand what that is, then we can go into the data centers. So before I move on and just keep prattling on, is there anything I should fill in there? So
0: no, I don't think so. I think this is great, because most of us don't have any idea about these things, so just keep rolling, sir.
1: So what Elon Musk is doing with Grok and Larry Ellison is doing, OpenAI, you know, Claude, using some of the names Perplexity, some of these large language model companies, is they're training these large language models. And in order to do that, they have to take, billions of words, a trillion words, you know. Elon Musk has got a project called Colossus, which will be, he's going past the trillion token mark. Previously we were in the 671 billion, words and so forth. Now we're going into the trillions. So when you're talking to these systems, you're talking to a large language model that has to be trained. So these trillions and trillions of computations that take anywhere from weeks to months, in some case, we're looking at years. We're powering these GPUs to do these graphical process units to, you know, process trillions of words and weight them so that they can talk to you. And this power, typically in an older data center or common, you know, standard data center, we might use 100 kilowatts of power in a single rack. We're now looking at, with all the GPUs and everything else that they're required, we're looking at a megawatt per rack. And to put that in perspective, you know, a megawatt will power a small town. And you're looking at one rack to do that. So now we're looking at data centers in order to do training that are going into the 100 megawatts, 200 megawatts, a gigawatt of power. To put that into comparison, a nuclear power plant, one reactor, one stack, produces about 2 gigawatts, about. You know, some are 1.8, some are 2.2, but let's call it 2 gigawatts. Well, these hyperscale data centers that they're looking at, some of these things are being built. I'm working on a project myself for a 1 gigawatt hyperscale data center. So think about that. That's half of the output of a nuclear power plant. So it's all to develop these LLMs. So what people have, with probably less knowledge than they probably should have, when you put that in the hands of a politician, and you put that information in the hands of a real estate broker, speculators and so forth, they look at it and they go, okay, you know, we need a lot of power. We need water for cooling. We need an electrical grid. We need, for backup generators, we're going to need gas lines. And they start looking at it from a pragmatic real estate perspective without really understanding the underlying requirements of why they need it. They need it to generate the large language models. Well, to your point, how many of them do we really need? Not too many. Because
0: that's what I'm thinking.
1: Once the LLM is trained, you no longer need that power. So you might need Elon Musk, who's running, you know, Grok, you know, Larry Ellison, and some of these other people that are developing the large language models. They might need a tremendous amount of power. But once the LLM is done, you really don't need it. As a matter of fact, one of the things that's changing in AI is that these large language models really they contain all of the data. So think of a like Encyclopedia Britannica. We take the entire Encyclopedia Britannica, for the older folks that remember what those were, Funk and Wagnalls, take your pick, and we're taking all of that data and we're compressing it to one volume or two volumes of indexed information. That's it. But once that's done and I have that volume of information, I don't need the power. So about a year ago, I was talking to, you know, people in the DOD and senior people who were, you know, developing these hyperscale data centers. And I said, number one, they're expensive as heck. You're talking $25 billion, $60 billion. The numbers are staggering, number one. And you're not going to need them. I would guess that about half of the hyperscale data centers, this is a year ago, will be off the drawing boards. They'll be unsustainable. There'll be no return on investment. And just a few weeks ago, I think 2 or 3 weeks ago, they announced that about half the hyperscale data center projects in the country had been scrapped. SoftBank has, you know, withdrawn funding, and they're looking at this thing in a more pragmatic way. And they're saying, we're not going to need all this power. So I think that the hyperscale data centers have been overhyped. And I think that they're going to, you know, once there's a better understanding in the market of why they're really required and how many of them are required, you're going to see them slowly getting into more manageable numbers. You know, my belief is that we only need data centers with 100 megawatts, pretty still very powerful and, you know, requiring a large amount of power, but not what we're looking at. So this craziness right now is kind of like, you remember when, you know, everything was blockchain, you know, the word was overused, blockchain, internet, you know, Russia. Now it was AI. AI is just a complement to human intelligence. So to me, the way I look at AI is a massively parallel system that can access simultaneously a massively parallel amount of data and then provide it in a digestible manner, in a serial, basically, interface to a human to do the same thing. And if you want to do a comparison to humans, and I'll wrap up this little soliloquy, the human brain has got about a trillion connections, 168 billion synapses with a trillion connections. It's unfathomable. I mean, we have one human brain is equivalent to one of these hyperscale data centers. But at the end of the day, to oversimplify it, you know, you have a single input, and you know, when you do a query, and you have a single output, question, answer. And most of that data is integrated through the thalamus. So we basically have a single gateway serial interface to a trillion synapses. It's the same thing with the AI. The AI is, at the end of the day, it's got to be able to communicate that massively parallel information to a human. And it's going to, you know, this. Once you understand what AI really is, what you're going to find out is the future of AI, and it's another section here, is not the AI itself. It's going to be what we call corpus of data. I think Amazon referred to it as data lakes, but I prefer to it as a corpuses of data. Is the people with the best data are going to be the ones that succeed and profit from the AI revolution. So we can talk about that further, or, you know, hopefully I answered some questions about LLMs and AI and data centers in general. So started there, and do you have any questions, or where would you like to take us?
0: I got a bunch of them, Commander, I do. What do you mean by best data? Just let's be clear on that so I know what we're talking about. I'll stay within those guardrails.
1: Yeah, that's a great start. So if you look at most of the data and the way Google right now, and the way you know, you've heard, people are now hearing Copilot, which is, I believe, Microsoft, and then Gemini, and then you know, these search engines and what they're changing into, these AI search engines, they're working on a corpus of data. And that corpus of data, you've heard the term garbage in, garbage out. Well, if 90% of the information that they're being processed is CNN, you know, the news stations that are, you know, just say leftist leaning. And then the other data is climate change data, which supports climate change, as opposed to all the data, or that if you took just the information that Fauci provided and the CDC and the WHO provided on COVID, for example, and that was the only data that you were working on, well, what results are you going to get? You're going to get the results that, you know, leftist results, or you're going to get highly biased results of data if they're weighted at 90%. So there's an important term here that I use. It's called coherence is the boundary that lies and evil cannot pass. So if I take data, let's just say we'll use climate change as, you know, as an example. If I take all of the weather station data that's available, over 100 years of data, and I take weather buoys, you know, seagoing buoys, ocean heights and so forth, and I put them in there as raw data. Well, then now when I put in the climate change data, the selective, highly biased data, and I line them up on a scatter chart, and I line up all that data. Well, with the computer, this massively parallel AI looks at is say, what's coherent here? What doesn't fit? Right? Some things up here don't fit. And most of the climate change data of recent years does not fit. And when you have a librarian who was contracted by Obama to say that 98% of scientists support climate change, all she did was Google that, you know, and they created this 8-page report that has been driving climate change for years. Well, when the AI looks at it and says, well, this doesn't match up. The corpus of data, and I've got all the weather buoy data here, and I've got all the weather observation balloons. I got data going back hundreds of years, in some cases centuries, and in some cases 1,000 years. In 2,000 years, we get data from antiquity. When you take all that information and you say, well, the tide hasn't moved. I mean, the water level hasn't moved from the steps in the Greek, on the Greek coast for 3,000 years. Well, that doesn't line up. So coherence is where AI is really going to help us. And the danger of current AI, if they use it to weaponize it, is if the LLM that I just discussed earlier only considers and integrates data that's fraud, you know, that's unsubstantiated, I'm going to get garbage in and garbage out. I'm going to be talking to AI that's just blathering on about climate change because that's the only data it crunched. But if I make all of that data available, there's approximately 7 zettabytes of information globally right now. If I take all of the data and I take that and I cull it down into exabytes and petabytes of data and down to terabytes of data, and I start culling things out and I start taking truth, coherence to a computer or to AI. There is no truth for AI. There are no hallucinations. AI doesn't hallucinate. It just gives you a probabilistic answer. A probabilistic answer does not equal truth. It does not equal accuracy or evidentiary base. It's a probabilistic answer based on the LLM that was created by a corpus of data. So when you say, what is this corpus of data and the truth, like I have my own, if you go to Patriot Internet Corp., Patriot Internet Corp. is my operative company, patriotinternetcorp.com. We have our own sovereign AI, our own corpus of data, our own search engines. Patriot.online is the social media component of that overall system. What we do is we have we don't use LLMs with the exception of being able to communicate semantically with a human. So I have to be able to talk to the AI. I have to be able to talk to the computer system. So we use an LLM right now from the perspective of being able to talk to the machine. But after that, we don't rely on the LLM. We go to the corpus of data and we say, what does the data really show? So when we query our sovereign AI system, which is my system, I ask my sovereign AI system, I go, well, you know, give me the evidence for climate change. Well, it comes back and says, well, there is none. It says, you know, the data doesn't support it. The coherent data doesn't support it. You know, when I go in and I say, hey, was there a COVID pandemic? No, it doesn't support it. You know, is the COVID vaccine killing people? Yeah, millions. So the corpus of data is what's important here, not the AI itself, the ability to semantically communicate with humans, but the corpus of data. And I think that Elon Musk certainly grasps this, and Larry Ellison. I'm just using them as probably the two biggest people in AI that are buying. They're investing most heavily right now. So I'm using them as just an example, but they're aware of this too. So I guess we can talk in another segment. But what the future of AI is, and the future of how this will work, will be the corpus of data, and then it'll be the democratization of that data. One of the things that we've developed is a client that people will be able to load on their computers to do AI on their computers, and then communicate back to our corpus of data. So the future is bright. Like, I see AI is going to change humankind in a good way. So, hopefully we'll have...
0: No, I'm sorry.
1: Sure.
0: I'm sorry about that. Please finish your sentence, unless I've blown it out of your head. I'm sorry.
1: No. The good from it is that we have this zettabytes of data globally, and we're going to be able to cull out, that useful data. And in science, philosophy, engineering, math, and we can talk about that in the next segment in terms of math and what it's doing for math right now, quantum physics and so forth.
0: I'm making a note to be sure and bring that up. Okay, we got to take this break. We'll go like crazy on the next one, but very quickly, what you mean by corpuses are bodies of language, is that correct?
1: Bodies of data, corpuses of
0: bodies
1: data.
0: Bodies of data. Okay, I got it. I'm smart, not like everybody says. We'll be right back with Commander Gregory Stenstrom right after this brief intermission. Thank you very much for being here. Loosen that headband as needed. We shall return and continue.
2: I'm Chris DeMeo. Iran says the Strait of Hormuz is closed until the end of U.S. interference in the region. Where does that leave the U.S.?
3: I don't think that negotiations with them is going to stop this. I think they only understand one thing, and the only reason they're at the table is because we've pretty much decimated their navy, and we've really taken out a lot of their ability to retaliate, and certainly they have some assets left.
2: New York Congresswoman Claudia Tenney appearing on Fox Report. Two people dead and multiple injured after gunfire erupted Saturday night at a Latin street festival in Toronto.
4: I'm deeply disturbed and angry about this reckless, irresponsible act of violence.
2: Toronto Mayor Olivia Chow. Police have yet to find out what led to the shooting. No arrests have been made. 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

0: Here we are in space. And the universal question is, in the form of a statement, I just don't know what the hell is going on. That's all I know. And I'll have to be content with that as we visit here for the remainder of the program with Commander Gregory Stenstrom. Here at his websites, Patriot. Is that Patriot Internet? Corp.com. Is that correct, Commander?
1: Yes. Patriot Internet, okay. Corp.com is my, is the AI company. And the, Patriot.online is a social media interface.
0: Gotcha. You know, my handwriting's so bad here, I tried printing, but it takes time to do proper cursive. I want you to hold your

0: what you want to tell us, but I want to run something past you.
1: Sure.
0: If you were to ask, okay, in, among the civilized nations of the world, how many words in total can we estimate actually exist? Okay. Well, it turns out, in anticipation of our talking tonight, I thought we'd get into you. I've been hearing about linguistics until I was blue in the face.
1: Mm-hmm.
0: So we got over a million lexical terms, if technical vocabulary is included. You got Chinese and Mandarin, you got Japanese and German and Russian and French and Spanish and Arabic. And so if you multiply this by about 7,000 living languages, it looks like we have 20 to 40 million distinct lexical items. Medium size literary languages, another 10 to 20 million. Indigenous and regional languages, a few million more. So we got between 30 and 70 million distinct words or lexical terms across all living human languages as an estimate. But this is what concerns me. I heard you use the term trillions of words. Well, that would include probably word combinations and so forth. I'm wondering, let's just wax science fiction here for a minute. What if this damn thing, when they all start talking to each other, these data centers develop their own language, and they're the only ones that understand it? And why would they do that? What's that? It's already been done.
2: We're doing it. We have our AI, you know, AI to AI systems talk to each other with their own language. And, AI doesn't care. Because if you take that data, let's just put it, all of that linguistic and all that data that you just talked about, whether it's a different language or not, it all comes down to math. And it, everything is converted into hexadecimal or numeric, or now in AI, symbolic language or symbolic pieces of information. And as I mentioned earlier, there's 7 zettabytes. So people, that's an unimaginable number. So your laptop probably has a 1 terabyte hard drive, you know. So a data center, you know, a small data center probably has 1,000 laptops worth of information. So 1,000 terabytes, I'm going to call it a petabyte, of information. And then you go up to, from petabytes, 1,000 petabytes is an exabyte. And 1,000 exabytes is a zettabyte. So globally, there's right now an estimate of about 7 zettabytes of information. That's all just numbers to AI. It's all just numbers. So going back to that LLM, it just takes all those number sets and crunches and trains, and it's a probabilistic. It predicts what the next word should be in a sentence, based on trillions and trillions of computations, so that it can speak in a, you know, take all those trillions of words, that zettabyte of information, and communicate to you. So the if you really look at what's usable, and, you know, it's just a subjective number, but let's just say of that 7 zettabytes, you know, 5 to 10% of it is usable data. It's not repeated. It's something that's, you know, whether it's engineering or science or language or books or literature or so forth. Let's just say there's only 250 petabytes right now of useful information. That's not that much, all things considered. So when you take that 250 petabytes of information and you put that in the LLM, you know, it's trillions of words. But that LLM language model is going to create a means of answering your queries by producing sentences that are predicted. So AI predicts. It doesn't know. It just predicts. And it's a tool. It's not an oracle. It doesn't know all. It's doing probabilistic predictive responses to your queries. And it says it very confidently. You know, it says, hey, when someone reads something at home and they're using their ChatGPT, is the one I think most people are using right now, it speaks with confidence, but there's no guarantee of accuracy. And so artificial intelligence is only as trustworthy as that data that trains it, the 250 petabytes that I talked about. So using that, now you think about it, AI can be weaponized. And I think that's the fear, that what people are talking about is AI and the responses can work on the human mind. So what we're doing differently with Patriot Internet Corp is we don't, as I said, we don't use LLMs. What we do is we're not really interested in this predictive, you know, I'm not interested in a chat, you know, for, you know, self-gratification or even, you know, education. To us, you know, evidence beats eloquence. You know, records matter more than opinions or probabilistic responses. Trust should come down to evidence, you know, not confidence. And if you really want to start working with AI, and that's where I want to jump onto the application, you know, we developed our own legal AI. And what we do a little differently is we don't rely on the LLM. When we do a case or we analyze a case, the book I wrote, I Stand on My Briefs, Pro Se Legal Warfare, it's really a field manual. But when you really sum it up, it's a set of doctrines, you know, is a large number of doctrines. And it tells the AI, you've got all this data. You've got, you know, tens of thousands of pertinent cases, precedentiary cases. You've got tens of thousands of statutes. And you've got, you know, tens of thousands of rule sets. I'm not a lawyer, but I'm an engineer. So I look at the law or the corpus of data of law, law being a corpus of data, is just a bunch of rules, a bunch of statutes, a bunch of cases. So when we talk to AI, we don't talk to the LLM and let the LLM predict, or, you know, it doesn't just blurt out and, you know, it can, if I want, you know, create a brief or a case or a complaint, a motion, it can do that. But left unattended, garbage in, garbage out. If the only thing in the LLM, it doesn't have the full citation, then you're going to get what they call hallucinations. It's not really hallucinating. It's just a prediction based on the information that's contained in the LLM. And it does the best it can with great confidence. What you really need to do, though, is you need to make sure you go to the source data, the corpus of data. So when we generate rule, you know, generate cases or generate briefs and so forth, that comes as a huge human interaction to that. We look at AI as a tool, not the bellwether, not the oracle. We look at it as a tool. And I say, well, using the following doctrines, which I wrote and I Stand on My Briefs, that we've developed over, you know, 6 years in courts and several hundred cases and trials and anywhere from all the way from SCOTUS down to local courts and, you know, state Supreme Courts and so forth. The book is really just a set of doctrines. So it tells the AI, given this case or given this complaint or given this motion, given the statutes they've cited and the rules and given the cases they've done and the argument they've made, let's use the, you know, let's come up with a response. Well, now, instead of going into the LLM and doing that, it goes into our corpus of data where we've stored tens of thousands of cases. So when I'm going to say my AI comes back, it comes back with the full citation and the correct citation. And I tell you, there was one trial we were in, and it was at a local court level, the county court level. And the lawyers on the other side said, well, you've got five hallucinations here. And I said, knowing that our system couldn't hallucinate, I said, well, no, those cases exist, and here they are. They happen to be on what they call slip data, and they weren't generally available. But the lawyers were using LexisNexis. They were using, you know, Reuters. They were using, you know, tools that were typically only available to lawyers. And they didn't have those cases in their database. So I actually printed out the cases and I says, here's the cases. They exist. It's your data that's wrong, not my data. And there were, you know, several red-faced lawyers, including the judge, pretty red-faced about it. But, you know, one of the doctrines is don't cite anything unless the citation can be verified, the pin site or the page number can be identified, and it actually says what, you know, it actually it's responsive to the order. Now, that's an example of a use of AI as a tool. So AI didn't blurt the thing out. You know, we had to sit down and we generated the brief. You know, we developed a strategy and we found the case law as a big research tool. But what AI has done in the legal venue, and it's doing this in all venues, accounting, pick a profession. AI is having a huge impact. I have a million research assistants with access to millions of, I don't want to say petabytes of data that I can compete with a large law firm. And that's why, you know, when I wrote the book is one of the first treatises on, about a third of the book addresses, AI and how AI can be effectively used and how it can stay within the constructs of the court. You know, I respect the courts. I respect the rules. This is no trickery here. It just, says, hey, if the lawyer does this or the judge does this, then you do this. And that, I think it's a good example of how data is used. But, the crux of your question, and I'm sorry it was a long-winded answer to the question, was the, how do you trust these corpuses of data? And we have to trust these corpuses of data by relentlessly and ruthlessly going through them. And we have a module, we call it the Jiminy Cricket module. And the Jiminy Cricket module in our AI says, hey, is this the truth? And it goes through and it checks for coherence, it checks for congruence, and it uses, the doctrines are alliterated and I stand on my briefs. It says, take all these doctrines, take all these laws, take all these rules, and is what is here truthful? Is it coherent? So I think if we do that, and we do that in all things, I know you had 2 hours of previous guests, and I know they shared quite a bit of information and opinions, and I did this not to so much plug the book, but to say that, to go through what an LLM was, what a corpus of data is, how AI is used, and I gave an example of an application. But there's other applications, too. I know we had one guest on that, I'm sorry I didn't hear it, but, talking about AI being used as a weapon. And that's something I'm happy to go into and talk about. And we could go into what an exchange is in the terms of there's another thing called an exchange. So in AI world, you have the LLMs, large language models. You have sovereign AI like ours, which doesn't rely on LLMs. We approach it much differently than some of the mainstream AIs are doing right now. Yeah. And you have the applications. Now we have a thing called exchanges. So I'll be happy to talk about that and how we can correct and de-weaponize AI.
0: I'd love to hear it.
2: All right. So right now, one of the people causing some of the biggest problems in the United States, born of the Obama administration, was a guy named Norm Eisen. I don't know if you're familiar with that name or who he is, but he's the propaganda master of the world. And to give a little history, as you know, in the 1930s, I think it was the Mundt Act, but they said you can't use propaganda against the citizens of the United States. So that was partially repealed in 2008 under Bush. But in 2012, the Obama administration, and particularly the Congress at that time, rescinded that law. The government can use propaganda against the United States citizenry. Well, how do you combat that? You got all the powers and the resources of the government, and if you get any bad actors and that can leverage that, one person, and I'm going to say Norm Eisen and the people that he controls, they can put out falsehoods and propaganda to the public. And they do it through, it's not just, there's a science to this. It's not just, say, let's just make up a fake story and throw it in the newspaper and see what happens. The science of it is they put out, one person can put out, call it 1,000 bots, 10,000 bots with fraudulent information in it. And they put it out, the internet up to now, and it is changing. The internet is changing as I speak. The internet was over the last, since 1990, let's say the last 30 years, has been developed as a hierarchical system. And it's been done that way for profit, as a practical matter. That's not a bad thing. It's the way the internet was built to be, to be able to do a return on investment and to grow. They built a hierarchical system where one person or one, you know, group of people can have a huge influence on a large number of people. And Norm Eisen, in this particular case, and I like to name people, I don't like to talk in generalities like the deep state of the cabal. You know, Norm Eisen had a good understanding of this. So he was able to propagandize, you know, bad information. Russia, Russia, Russia, you know, is one. You know, now it's China, China, China. You know, Israel, Israel, Israel. The Jews, the Jews, the Jews. I mean, you take one person or one small group of people can put out a tremendous amount of propaganda through what's called information exchanges, X-402 exchanges. It's been around, the X-402 exchanges have been, the standard's been around for decades, but we have our own X-402 exchange as one example. And what's changing in the internet is that it's becoming a peer-to-peer system, which the original way that the internet was designed, it was designed to be a peer-to-peer system. So, you know, people could be able to talk directly to computer, person-to-person, and share data-to-data. So I talked earlier about coherence of data. If I have a billion data points that all align, and let's call them the truth, and I have one person like Norm Eisen, you know, leveraging the hierarchical way that the internet, you know, currently exists, one person can have a huge influence and weaponize and lie and, you know, create self-fulfilling prophecies and so forth. Well, one of the things AI is going to help, as we call it, democratize information and go peer-to-peer, where people are going to start exchanging information peer-to-peer, and AI, these massively parallel systems, can process what they call huge context windows. They can store terabytes of information and look at that terabyte of information all at once. I can look at the entire Encyclopedia Britannica all at once. Well, that's going to change the answer. And if I have a bad chapter in that Encyclopedia Britannica that Norm Eisen inserted, it's going to say, this is an outlier. This isn't coherent. And that's why I go back to coherence and AI is the boundary that evil propaganda and lies cannot pass. Because if it's properly, you can use AI as a weapon. Garbage in, garbage out. I'm going to generate propaganda. But if there's competing AIs that are out there, sovereign AIs, I'll call them, and let's say the government, you know, gets involved in this capacity where they say, we're going to repeal the repeal of the Munt Act, and we're not going to put out propaganda to the United States or any other country from now on, and we're going to put pass it through these Germany cricket modules, and we're going to look at this data as coherent. Well, a lie will stick out like a sore thumb. The other thing, and what's really encouraging here, is lies are expensive. Propaganda is expensive. In order to generate a lie, I need people. I need computers. I need acres of computers. I need to use Amazon Web Services to propagate all this information. So bad information or propaganda is very expensive. I got to support 70,000 people. I got to support acres of data centers. So if I want to put out a bot with bad information in it, that costs money. The truth is low cost. Doesn't cost anything. The truth is easy, especially when it's democratized across hundreds of millions of or even billions of users with contradictory data. So now when the AI goes processing all this corpuses of data and all this information, and it looks at 100 million people's information, and it looks at scientific data, it looks at different substacks, it looks at all this information, and it integrates, well, now that power that Norm Eisen had and the propagandist had is gone. It's diminished. It's just going to be, this is a fart in the wind. This is something that somebody made up that's not supported by all the other data. So this is one of the positive things that's going to come out of AI. So it really looks at the way people look at AI. Do they look at AI as a weapon? Do they look at it as a tool? Do they look at it as an oracle? Do they look at it, you know, the corpuses of data? It depends on your perspective and how it works. So I'm going to wrap up there, and hopefully that
3: again, another long-winded answer to a short question, but I know we have limited time left, and if you had any other questions, I'd be happy to answer them.
0: Well, I have far more questions than answers, I'll tell you that. I was going to ask you about exhaustion. I'm beginning to pick up a little catchphrase called AI exhaustion, cognitive exhaustion, trust exhaustion, you know, because everything starts to look alike. And even creative exhaustion. But, you know, why don't we, I'm sure you're going to do some programs between now and the next time you come on, but Commander, I'd be really happy if you come back on again, because this is probably, I forget about the Iran conflict right now. Everybody knows there's stuff going on behind the scenes. None of us know. They'll figure it out. Nobody's going to launch a nuke on anybody. That I put my money on that. However, as AI gets more and more prevalent in people's lives, I think maybe another conversation would help people understand it a little better and how to live with it and not be worried about it, you know, and just alter their discernment measuring instruments just a little bit and pick up what's really there instead of what's being presented to us. So thank you very much for coming on tonight. God bless you and yours. And we'll talk again soon, all right?
3: God bless. Thank you for having me on. Thanks.
0: Anytime. Bye. The signal continues. God bless you, everyone, and good night.

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6: And do you know of a college degree in particular that does not deserve government subsidy? Give us a call, 855-784-4255. We got inspired by this because of this video put out by the New York Post's columnist Ricky Schlott. Here, take a listen, and then we'll take it from there.
7: The federal government will no longer back loans for programs that don't provide a return on investment for students. The Department of Education is comparing tax returns to the list of students in various programs at colleges and universities across the country. If the typical graduate does not make more than the typical high school graduate, then a program will be in jeopardy if this becomes the case for 2 out of 3 years. One analysis found that 804 programs, which are about 2% of all undergrad programs across the country, are potentially at risk. These graduate 40,000 students annually. There were some pretty surprising inclusions, like the University of Southern California, Juilliard, and the New School. Most of the programs that were impacted were in the arts, like music or studio arts. The outcomes of this policy change are still not yet determined, but schools could potentially shut down programs or increase their own financial aid towards students in these programs if they become impacted and can no longer get loans. My view on it is it seems like a no-brainer, not because I have any specific hostility towards these schools or these programs, but because schools actually should just have a duty to provide a service that's quite expensive that actually returns investment in the end, at the very least, to the level of the typical high school grad's employment.
6: The language here that's triggering people is return on investment. How dare you think of somebody's higher education and their personal enrichment as something that is an investment that demands a return? Well, no, if you're taking my money, I think that that's appropriate. Two quick personal stories on this. Well, actually, three quick personal stories, two of them out of full disclosure. Number one, I may be biased because I've gotten to where I am right now without a college degree. I know that might sound unsurprising to most of you, because I probably come across as a barely literate high school

0: Trump administration proposing that student loans and other subsidies for college degrees should show a clear return on investment. Otherwise, they're not going to get any government funding. That seems reasonable and normal. We're taking your calls on the degrees that shouldn't be touched. Everyone seems to agree. Anything with the studies at the end of it, you know, Latinx studies, the African-American studies. Because what happens is, transgender studies. You end up getting a four-year degree. You're majoring in hating our culture and hating our country. And then you end up voting for Zahra Mamdani. Why should I pay for that? Why should I pay for that indeed? More of your calls at 855-784-4255. I do will talk about food for the poor right now because Venezuela is feeling it right now because of these twin earthquakes. There's still people 14 days later who were trapped and buried alive, but time is running out. But we're still hearing about miracles happening. Here's a report from the Canadian Broadcasting Company.
1: There are believed to be about five people who were in a barbershop when the earthquake hit on June 24th, those twin earthquakes that rocked this part of Venezuela. And there are people here holding on to this thread of hope that they may still, after this earthquake, they still believe there's this small sliver of a chance. There's people reporting that they've heard voices. And
0: for those who have been rescued, they need your help desperately. And I'm so touched by the Christian charity shown by my audience. We're going to LarryOShow.com and then clicking on that banner at the top that says Help Venezuela. Then you'll be able to support Food for the Poor, a Christian-based nonprofit and their trusted partners on the ground in Venezuela. They are rushing emergency relief to children and families in earthquake-ravaged Venezuela. Please give whatever you can. Just go to LarryOShow.com, click on that banner, Help Venezuela. God bless you. Thank you for helping those who desperately need it. All right, let's turn to Roger, Germantown, Wisconsin. Roger, you have a problem with the Trump administration saying, no, we're not going to pay for those garbage degrees.
2: No, I don't have a problem with it. And in fact, if anything, there should be apprenticeship scholarships or financial aid. For a while, Democrats are saying, oh, everybody should go to college. Everybody should go to college. I'm sorry, but the real truth is not everybody should go to college. There are people that are just not capable of handling that workload. However, all the studies I have ever heard of show that college graduates earn more than non-college graduates on average. Mm. However, those studies have never tested for kicking out the less qualified, frankly, less intelligent, less observant people. If you took a group of equally intelligent and work ethic people, take two groups, one goes to college, one doesn't, and then test 20 years later for their income and net worth levels, I bet you that gap that they talk about is vastly reduced.
0: Roger, you have struck on something that is so important, and I just want to echo it real fast. Because, yeah, when you look at people who don't have college degrees and compare their income capabilities, the sad fact is there's a huge wedge within that group of people without college degrees who couldn't qualify for college, who couldn't even think of taking some college-level classes. But there's a ton of people in that group who are incredibly intelligent, incredibly capable, and they decide to become entrepreneurs. They start businesses, or they go to a trade school, and they open up an HVAC or plumbing company or what have you, and they're doing just fine. That distinction has to be made.
2: Well, and I think you're a case in point. Didn't Mark Zuckerberg quit Harvard when he started
0: he did
2: Facebook and Meta?
0: Neither Mark Zuckerberg or Bill Gates have college degrees. They went, but then they got out because they saw that they didn't need it. Roger in Germantown, Wisconsin, thank you for that great observation. I just mentioned my hometown, Plymouth, Michigan, and here we've got Dale from Plymouth, Michigan. But what are the odds? We've got a lot of people listening in Wayne County. Hey, Dale.
3: Believe it or not, I'm sitting in a building at the corner of 5 Mile and Hagerty right now.
0: No way! Right, catty corner to Lake Point and St. Kenneth's Parish, where I went to church.
3: That's right.
0: There you go.
3: That's right. Well, people have already mentioned the studies.
0: Yeah, blank degrees. Studies, anything those, studies. Yes, lesbian Native American studies. It's a very narrow field, but not a big ROI.
3: I call them fill-in-the-blank studies, FIBS. It's a lie. Those are lie degrees, so I call them fill-in-the-blank studies.
0: That's but actually brilliant.
3: I do have another thing is I think that after they graduate, that any loans you have, you could take a certain amount. But after 10 years, if they can't pay off that loan, I think that the college or university should be obligated to pay off that loan. If you can't pay off your loan in 10 years, then you have not gotten a degree that is of value.
0: Dale, that's diabolically brilliant, actually, because now you're incentivizing the school to make sure that not only does a person get a worthwhile degree, but they help them actually get a worthwhile profession so that they'll be able to pay off that loan. You're right. The schools benefit from all this money. This is not money that goes to the student. It goes to the school. And they don't care if the loan ever gets paid back. They need to have skin in the game, Dale.
3: Yes.
0: I love it. That's absolutely brilliant. 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
9: This is a Fox News alert, a loss on Capitol Hill. I'm Chris DeMeo, Fox News. Republican Senator Lindsey Graham has died after a brief and sudden illness. Fox's Chad Pergerman, D.C., has more.
10: He had been a JAG in the military and then moved into politics, starting as a congressman in 1995, came in during that historic wave when Republicans got control of the House in 1995 with Newt Gingrich. He moved to the Senate, and Fritz Hollings, the legendary longtime senator, decided to resign. Fritz Hollings came to the Senate in 1966, and you had two people who served in the Senate for years from South Carolina, Fritz Hollings and Strom Thurmond, who served, you know, way back decades before even Fritz Hollings. So I think that was significant there.
9: Emergency personnel reportedly responded to a call for cardiac arrest at Senator Graham's Capitol Hill home. Senator Graham was 71. President Trump posting on Truth Social, Lindsey Graham, one of the greatest people and senators I've ever known, is dead. He was always working and was a true American patriot. Lindsey will be greatly missed. Iran strikes another ship in the Strait of Hormuz, and a retaliation comes from the U.S.
11: The U.S. and Iran trading new blows after Iran struck another ship in the Strait of Hormuz early Sunday. Tehran claims it was navigating an unapproved route and that the vital waterway is now closed until further notice. The U.S. confirms a civilian crew member is missing, and the Cyprus-flagged vessel is unable to continue its journey due to fire and extensive damage. The U.S. responded by striking about 140 targets in southern Iran, including missile and drone sites, naval capabilities, and surveillance equipment. Iran retaliated with attacks on U.S. assets in Jordan, Qatar, Bahrain, Kuwait, and the UAE. This new wave of violence following a week of escalating strikes between the two countries.
9: Fox's Marianne Rafferty. 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
17: 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Welcome to the program. 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
22: 888-971-SAGE, 888-971-7243. I am Larry Elder. We are Salem News Channel. Lots of fireworks between Trump cabinet members and the members of Congress that despise the Trump administration and everything it stands for. And, of course, the Graham Plattner defense makes it awfully difficult to keep referring to President Trump as a Nazi when you are trying to get elected to the Senate, a guy who actually has a Nazi tattoo on his chest. Chuck Schumer doubled down on his endorsement of Graham Plattner, number 16.
23: You have not said if you're still endorsing Graham Plattner. Are you still supporting Graham Plattner?
24: As I said, I endorsed Graham Plattner. We're going to take back, we're going to beat Susan Collins and take back the Senate.
23: Thank you. You really deserve to advise.
22: I think he was asked 5 straight times, wasn't he? Number 21?
25: Right here, this young man.
26: On Graham Plattner, are you satisfied with the explanations he's given for the controversies his campaign has faced right now? Are you concerned about what we've heard?
24: I met with Graham Plattner today. We're going to beat Susan Collins and take back the Senate.
26: Are you?
27: So you're saying that Dan Mills, your preferred candidate, has been rattled and she should get back in? You're standing behind Graham Plattner, Ms. Lillard?
24: We're going to beat Susan Collins and take back the Senate. Yes.
27: Does Democrats taking behind Graham Plattner, does that hurt the credibility in attacking Ken Paxton?
24: We're going to take that. We're going to beat Susan Collins and take back the Senate. Any other subject you got? Any other
22: subject? So a guy with a Nazi tattoo on his chest, we're going to beat Susan Collins and take back the Senate. Guy who refers to rural Americans or racist and stupid, we're going to take back the Senate. Guy who says he joined the military because he wanted to kill people, we're going to take back the Senate. Guy who denigrates American Sniper, Chris Kyle, by claiming that he inflated the number of his kills. Guy who referred to someone killed in the military as a dumb mother effer. Guy who was sending sexually charged text messages to as many as 6 different women after he got married. Well, you know, it's all about... This is Bernie Sanders, number 18.
28: Are you with the Republican Party?
29: It doesn't matter.
28: Are you talking about morality and corruption with President Trump? Have a nice day.
11: That was quite a moment.
30: Well, I mean, I'll tell you, if I may. There was a mob of media there, worried about Graham Plattner's marriage and his texts. Meanwhile, we are not talking about why one person in America owns more wealth than the bottom 53%. How often do we discuss that on CNN?
22: Really? We're not discussing how one person is so wealthy, and we're talking about Graham Plattner having a Nazi tattoo on his chest? How irresponsible is that? Here is John Fetterman again, number 19.
31: Out a side door, did not answer any questions, and he left as we are told that he has fundraisers this evening here in Washington. Most Democrats right now are trying to give him the benefit of the doubt. They are siding with them. They say that this race is too important to lose. They must win Maine in order to take back the United States Senate, and they are listening to what he is saying, calling a private matter, when he also says that these are controversies from the past, that he's moved on past these controversies, that he's a changed man, and the like. They're okay with that, those explanations. Except for one Democratic senator. That is Senator John Fetterman of Pennsylvania, who I caught up with about this controversy this afternoon.
0: who know the daily struggle.
1: What kind of a creeper has been on a decade on a platform like Kick and send a dozen explicit kinds of messages and who knows what else?
31: Would it be better for Democrats if he was not the candidate here?
1: I'm saying it's like, when I was growing up, if someone had a clear Nazi tattoo on them, you probably could conclude that there's a Nazi sympathizer. How, at some point, are you going to continue to defend that or dismiss that?
31: Now, I asked Fetterman how he feels about Janet Mills, who is the Democratic governor who has suspended her campaign. He talked up her candidacy. Of course, Mills has suspended her campaign, but she did make comments yesterday reminding voters that she is still on the ballot. And the person who recruited her in that race, Jake, of course, was Chuck Schumer, the Senate Democratic leader. I asked Schumer today if he is still endorsing Graham Plattner after Mills suspended his campaign. And he would only say that we are going to beat Susan Collins in Maine and we're going to retake the Senate.
22: Then there's Democrat Senator Tim Kaine, number 20.
2: But are you comfortable having a potential colleague with a Nazi tattoo that he knew was a Nazi tattoo in 2019, took him years afterward to get rid of it?
3: Casey, I'm just going to answer the same way I just answered you. Anything I say is going to be played somewhere in Maine. Maine voters need to make this call. Once they do make the call, I'm sure I'm going to have some things to say. But as far as next Tuesday goes, that's the primary day. There's three names on the ballot. Maine Democrats will decide.
2: So if you come back on Wednesday of next week, we could ask you and you might answer?
3: When you ask me, when the primary is said and done, I'll tell you what I think.
2: Okay. I mean, for a symbol like this, is it not irrelevant when an election is timed as to whether or not that's okay?
3: No, this is all very relevant stuff, but it's relevant to the voters who are voting. And I don't have a vote in Maine. And again, I don't like it when national Dems go into primaries in other states and try to Bigfoot primary voters and tell them who they should support. And I frankly think the Democratic Party has often gotten that wrong. I have colleagues from Washington who, urge the governor to get in the race. I have colleagues from Washington who are rooting on Graham Plattner. I have been asked by multiple candidates on this ballot to get involved in this race, and I've said it's up to the primary day. It's for Maine voters to decide, and they don't need a Virginian telling them what to do.
22: So if they had a noose on his chest or a KKK or a burning cross or a Klan hat, you wouldn't have a problem, right, Bernie Sanders, number 22?
4: Republican super PACs controlled by the wealthiest people in this country are plan to spend $100 million in a very small state like Maine. Extraordinary amount of money. Now, why do the richest people in this country want to defeat Graham Plattner? That should tell you everything you need to know, because he's going to stand up for working people. Is he a saint? I guess not. I don't know too many states here.
22: Meanwhile, Sonny Hostin on The View, number 46.
5: But I will say, yesterday I was sort of on the fence. I'm like, character matters. Morals matter. I can't believe that this is the person in Maine that's going to, take on the Republican, take on Susan Collins. I'm now convinced that we are really in a bad place in this country. Democrats have to take over the Senate. They have to take over the House. They have to bring some semblance of normalcy back to this government. And if it takes getting behind someone like Plattner, which 51% of voters in Maine say that they will get behind him as opposed to 42%. If I lived in Maine, I would hold my nose and I would pull that lever and I would vote for him.
22: So, if it takes voting for somebody with a Nazi tattoo on his chest, it is what it is, right? President Trump at CNN's Caitlin Collins, number 41.
7: Excuse me, Mr. President, just to clarify on what you were asked earlier, is the $1.8 billion DOJ fund dead or is it on hold?
9: I'd have to ask the lawyers, I don't know. I know one thing, the weaponization. Are you talking about the weaponization fund?
7: Yeah, what's your decision?
9: The weaponization fund, as far as I'm concerned, was a beautiful thing. It was something I was I didn't make it, but I heard that. I thought that was the greatest thing because people like you have abused our people so badly. The fake news like CNN, like the New York Times and like others have abused our people. Wait a minute, be quiet. Have abused our people so badly, and you should be ashamed of yourself. You used to be a conservative. She was a conservative from Alabama. Can you believe it? But CNN, in particular, CNN does such false reporting. But now they have new ownership, so maybe it'll straighten it out. I doubt it. But it's hard to straighten garbage out. But CNN has abused, and others have abused so badly. People, these are people that are great people that were destroyed. Their families have been destroyed. Many suicides. They committed suicide. People that went there to, with love. They went there with love. You know, when I made that speech early in the day, tremendous crowd. I hate to say because they'll say, oh, I was wrong on the number, but I believe it's the largest crowd I've ever spoken to by twice. The biggest crowd, I think, bigger than the inaugurations, bigger than anything. And there was so much love and friendship. It was the most amazing thing. People were crying.
7: But they were like, wait a minute,
9: let me finish. And those people have been abused by you and by
22: no others. Love lost between Donald Trump and CNN. 888-971-SHE. 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
1: Wait a minute, let me finish. And those people have been abused by you and by others and by the politicians, by the Democrats. They're dumb people. They want to have open borders. They want to have transgender utilization of your children. They want to have men playing in women's sports. They want to have high taxes. They turned down, you know, they fought us on the tax bill, and they fought us because they want people to pay high taxes because they're crazy. There's something wrong with them. There's something wrong with you. It's a shame. Yeah, go ahead.
2: 888-971-SAGE, 888-971-7243. I am Larry Elder. We are Salem News Channel. 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
2: 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Super Rasside is in Detroit. Super, always nice to hear from you.
4: Hey, thank you. Thanks, Larry. I appreciate you. Before I get into my two topics right quick, what you think about those finals, man? I'm New Yorker. I'm New York all the way. I got a funny feeling you rolling with New York. You got your money on them or what?
2: Actually, I wanted San Antonio to win.
4: Oh.
2: And you guys, and you guys took that game, that first game.
4: And we're going to take the second one, too.
2: Yeah.
4: And then y'all going to be like wondering, I'm going to get swept. Yeah, you might get swept if we get the second
2: game.
4: Well,
2: you have an amazing team, no question.
4: Yeah, it's a Fab Five over there, and yeah. I just recognized that yesterday.
2: Yeah, Jalen is amazing, and he's so short compared to Wimby, and he's getting around there and just making these guys look like fools.
4: No. You got the Battle Cat. The Battle Cat is dealing with Wimby, a.k.a. Mm-hmm. Carl Anthony Towns.
2: Right.
4: I call him the Battle Cat.
2: Right.
4: Word to the He-Man movie. So, and then you got the other three guys. The other three guys are possible Hall of Famers as well. They're Fab Five. Well, they got Malik Bridges. Josh.
2: It's a hell of a team. Yep, no question about it.
4: Yep, so it's going to be a beautiful thing. But let me get to my two topics real quick. Now, remember, we got disconnected. We were talking about police reform when I said the Republicans are delusional and they are in denial. And I was going to make a word called delusional and denial is what the Republicans always seem to be.
2: About police?
4: Police reform, reforming the bad cops. But then I'm going to pivot and go into Colin Kaepernick. So let me say this. What do you feel about Colin Kaepernick getting his tryouts? Because he took a knee. He took a knee before there was a knee put on George Floyd's neck. So he was correct in doing what he did.
2: Actually, Colin Kaepernick became a police critic, having nothing whatever to do with George Floyd. He became a critic. He became a critic because somebody in Oakland was killed by a police officer. That's what made him become a critic, and that's what made him start taking the knee. Most people don't even know about this. And it turned out turned out the guy that he felt was abused by the police had pulled a knife and was coming towards a cop, and he was killed. Even bystanders who were black said, bro, put down the knife, put down the knife. That's what caused Colin Kaepernick to start kneeling. You can look it up. You can Google it.
4: But guess what, though? There were tons of other examples of police brutality,
2: tons
4: of other things that happened prior to that. But my point would be this. Kaepernick took the knee before George Floyd, so that means that he was correct and it was going to happen again.
2: Well, and it did. That's assuming that what happened to George Floyd, in your opinion, it was murder. I don't think it was murder. He was resisting arrest. He was full of drugs.
4: What?
2: He was passing counterfeit.
4: He was on the ground, Larry.
2: He started saying, "I can't breathe," even before they put him on the ground. You know, Super Rusty, have you seen that movie documentary I urge you to watch for free on YouTube? It's called The Fall of Minneapolis. Have you watched it?
4: I have not.
2: Okay, I didn't think you had. That's not a criticism. I didn't think you had. Why don't you watch that and then call me back tomorrow and tell me whether or not you still feel the same way?
4: No. If the man cannot breathe and you got your foot on his neck.
2: He said, "I can't breathe," before he was even put on the ground, Super. He started yelling, "I can't breathe," before he's even touched.
4: But wouldn't a human being...
2: Because he knew that someone like you would believe him.
4: Wouldn't a normal human being like me or you think to stand this man up or sit him down on the curb?
2: And furthermore, the tactic about the knee was taught in the academy, and the chief of police in Minneapolis testified it wasn't taught. He lied. And again, all of this is in the documentary called The Fall of Minneapolis Super.
4: The guy was racist. So does Colin
2: Was he charged with a hate crime?
4: Come on, we all know if that guy
2: was he charged with a hate crime?
4: He was white.
2: Was he charged with a hate crime? Why wasn't he charged with a hate crime? Did you watch the trial? It was on television. Did you watch the trial?
4: He is found guilty. He is in jail.
2: Wait. You said he was racist. Was he charged with a hate crime? The answer is no, he wasn't. Either federal or state. And the lead prosecutor who was black.
4: An elementary kid could understand the guy was racist.
2: Okay, Super. I'm gonna have to cut you off because you're talking over me. You won't let me finish what I had to say. I urge everybody who believes that George Floyd was murdered to watch a documentary for free on YouTube called The Fall of Minneapolis. Regarding calling the officer a racist, he was never charged with a hate crime, either state or federal, and the lead prosecutor was black. And in his opening statement, he took pains to say, the police in general are not on trial. Minneapolis PD is not on trial. This individual is on trial for what he did and didn't do, and never even implied that what motivated the cop had to do with George Floyd's race. So when you call him racist, you're making an assertion for which there's no evidence whatsoever. By the way, there were four cops that were involved. One of them was a Hmong. One of them, father was from Nigeria. No evidence whatsoever, however you feel about the treatment of George Floyd, that the treatment had to do with George Floyd's race. 888-971-SAGE. I'm Larry Elder.
5: Larry Elder doesn't hear anything from the Democrats.
2: When people get elected who are members of the Democrat Socialists of America, when you have people denouncing capitalism and promoting socialism, free buses, free health care, free housing, national rent control. Have you heard anybody in the Democratic Party other than John Fetterman push back? Look in the mirror.
5: 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The Answer.
6: This is a Fox News alert. I'm Deborah Valentine. U.S. Senator Lindsey Graham has died at the age of 71. Fox's Chad Pergram reports from Washington, D.C.
7: Henry McMaster, the governor of South Carolina, has just put out a statement saying that Lindsey Graham is irreplaceable and we shall not see his likes again. And I think that kind of encapsulates Lindsey Graham.
6: President Trump posting to Truth Social, calling Senator Graham one of the greatest people and senators I have ever known. Senator Graham's office says Senator Graham died Saturday following a brief and sudden illness. Tragedy in Toronto. Two people are dead, four others hurt after gunfire rang out during a Lantern Street festival Saturday night. Police say two people exchanged gunfire.

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1: 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Reverend Sharpton referred to the Supreme Court as right-wing. There have been three recent decisions, 9-0, 9-0, 8-1, number 44.
2: So this is clearly a right-wing Supreme Court that is determined to break up the Civil Rights Act in any form, particularly when it regards race. Now, the Supreme Court said in their decision that you could regard or you could take into account partisan stuff, party politics. They're not even doing that here. So we are left in the state of Alabama.
1: That's enough. This man, that he is a Democrat kingmaker, blows my mind. Determined to break up the Civil Rights, the Voting Rights Act. You know what the Voting Rights Act did? It made sure things like poll taxes, literacy tests, grandfather clauses would not be used. It was not designed to create majority, minority districts, districts based on race, which is what the interpretation by the left has been. Never designed for that at all. He doesn't have a problem with the fact that California, about 40% of Californians voted for Donald Trump. Yet, if the Democrats get their way, out of the 52 members of the House here in California, maybe four, maybe five might be Republicans when the numbers should be 20. It was going to be proportional to the percentage of people that voted Republican in this state. I went to college in New England. There are six New England states. Total population around maybe 15 million. It is estimated that about 3 million are Republicans. You know how many House seats there are held by Republicans in these six New England states? Zero. None.

0: that bother Reverend Al Sharpton? And the redistricting had nothing to do with race, had to do with voting patterns. If Democrats did not vote overwhelmingly Republican, the seats wouldn't be lost. But they do. So, Republicans are in charge in certain states. They're going to design maps to help them, the way Democrats do here in California. Voters, by the way, a few years ago in California, because of Arnold Schwarzenegger, voted to remove the districting process from lawmakers to put in a so-called independent commission. Now, they gamed the commission, so they still got their way pretty much, but that was the whole goal. And then after Donald Trump pressured Texas into changing their map, which they could do legally, by the way, Gavin Newsom goes to the same voters that just a few years earlier voted to take this power from the politicians and put it into a commission to put it back into the power of the politicians, all because they hate Donald Trump. Does that bother Reverend Sharpton? Of course not. And I've told you before that Eric Holder set up a committee to go around in 2017 advising states on how they can use race to create majority-minority districts. Did anybody have a problem with that? But Donald Trump is allegedly the one that started all of this. And about 40 years ago, there was a very powerful Democrat, I mentioned this the other day, who talked about how he designed maps so crazily. He called it was my gift to modern art, the way he designed these districts in order to benefit the Democratic Party. Anybody have a problem with that? Both sides have been doing it for a very long time. And President Trump told Texas, hey, get in the game. Holder's been doing this for a number of years. We've been asleep as a switch. And of course, Al Sharpton and a race card. I don't think I've ever seen the two, not side by side. The Democrats routinely pull out the race card, routinely shout, you're a fascist. And then they're about ready to nominate to vote for somebody who does have a Nazi tattoo on his chest. You can't make this up. Steve Hilton. What are his chances against Javier Becerra? Number 36. Wait for that. Now here's something that should make you angry. 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
8: When Abraham Lincoln was elected president in 1860, America stood on the edge of collapse. Over the next 4 years, the Civil War claimed more than 700,000 lives and tested whether our republic could endure. As the war drew to a close, Lincoln looked beyond victory. He looked toward healing. In his second inaugural address, he challenged the nation, "Let us strive on to bind up the nation's wounds, to achieve and cherish a just and lasting peace." Lincoln understood that preserving the greatest experiment in self-government required more than winning a war. It required the character to restore what had been broken. More than 160 years later, America still faces division. The question is not whether we'll disagree. The question is whether we still have the wisdom and the character to heal together.
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0: Republicans have decided they can just roll this one on through, and they can roll over not only Dr. Ford, not only the other accusers, but roll over millions of women who have had it with men who decide that they are entitled and they don't have to listen to complaints about sexual assault. There were
1: 18, 2018, Elizabeth Warren, and now they're about ready to stand by somebody who New York Times says has been abusing women physically. 888-971-SAGE, 888-971-7243. I am Larry Elder. 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Jolene is in Billings, Montana. Jolene, you're on the Larry Elder Show.
2: Well, hi, Larry. Yeah, I just want to call and say you're doing a fantastic job.
1: Thank you.
2: And I think I agree with President Trump 100%. And George Floyd, I mean, what a joke. He's a piece of garbage. I'll watch my mouth here.
1: Yeah, thank you for censoring yourself, Jolene. It's a family show.
2: It is. Yeah. It just boils my blood. You know, you got such good people out here in the world, and they want to cherish that.
1: Yeah.
2: That thing.
1: History of battering women, including beating up a pregnant woman. I mean, who does that?
2: Pregnant woman.
1: Yeah. Pregnant. Yeah.
2: Exactly. Yeah. And then the Democrat cities and all these Democrat places, they look like garbage too. I mean, I live in a red state, and I tell you, I'm so proud of that. And they've tried to come in at our state at one time and try to do a sanctuary city, but we said no. You know, enough. I've had it with these Democrats and their ways. And these Democrats have come from different countries. Get them out of here. They don't belong in our Congress. You know, if they want to live like they want to live, go home. Get out of here. Take your buddies with you.
1: Let's pass the hat and send Ilhan Omar back to Somalia. Jeff is in Riverside. Jeff, you're on the Larry Elder Show.
3: Larry, I'm an EMT, and I want to get one thing settled once and for all. When somebody is choking, like in a restaurant, and you look over and they are coughing, they can breathe. If someone can talk, they can breathe. If they can't breathe, they cannot talk. They cannot cough. That is a medical fact. And I challenge anyone to say otherwise. If any doctor disputes that, he thinks there's 26 genders. But the one thing that you can ask any fireman, any police officer, any nurse's aide, any dental assistant, that if you go over and you say, are you choking? And they say yes, or I can't breathe, or they're coughing, you do not do the Heimlich maneuver.
1: Mm-hmm.
3: You have to wait until they are not able to communicate with you. And that's just it. That's a fact.
1: Well, and Jeff, on top of all of that, which of course is true, on top of all of that, the man said, I can't breathe, before he put on the ground. He already said, I can't breathe. Because he knew that that would cause people to assume that he was being physically abused by the police, which is not the case at all. You're not even on the ground. You said, I can't breathe? Not even in any kind of hole or chokehold? I can't breathe? Really? Thank you so much for the call. I appreciate it. Mark Wayne Mullen confronted Benny Thompson, the former chair of the January 6th committee, about Donald Trump engaging in an insurrection. Benny Thompson, by the way, was one of 30 congresspersons in 2004 that objected to the certification of Ohio. Anybody call him a election denier, number 28?
4: DHS responded by attacking protesters and defending inhumane conditions. Enough is enough. Delaney Hall should be closed.
5: That's law enforcement. Just say, I want to defund police, I want open borders, and I want illegals running wild in our streets. Because ICE every day is taking the worst of the worst off the streets. They're taking those that enter this country illegally off the streets, which is exactly what they were designed to do. And CBP is protecting our ports, our port of entries, and our borders. and yet we want to target them and defund them? That's reckless. You're talking about President Trump's ill behavior towards children? Yet we have found over 120,000 kids that were missing underneath the Trump administration when they lost touch of 340,000, which we fear most are now in trafficking rings. I didn't hear anybody complaining about that. What we've done under the Trump administration is we went and rescued these kids. What is inhumane about that? Nothing. He's doing the job that Biden administration turned a blind eye to. That shouldn't ever take place. If anything we can agree on, our kids should be watched over. Now, I do look forward to answering all the rest of the
1: And regarding the conditions at this detention center, check out what he told this congresswoman from Illinois, number 47.
6: So, Secretary, are you familiar with the ICE National Detention Standard, Standard 4, Food Service, that establishes that food in ICE detention must be nutritious and hygienic? Are you familiar with the standard? That's a pretty easy yes or no.
5: Yes,
6: are you familiar with the standard? Thank you. So given ICE's standards and reports of decaying food confirmed by congressional oversight, would you retract your comments dismissing detainees' concerns about rotten food as a desire for ethnic food? Would you retract those comments?
5: I didn't say rotten food. I said they wanted ethnic correct food, and I said this isn't a Holiday Inn. We're not providing that. But
6: so
5: we did release the menu, and if you saw time, if you look time to look at the menu,
6: you're not retracting your comments.
5: Food.
6: Okay.
1: This isn't a Holiday Inn. And she says we should abolish ICE and dismantle DHS, which is exactly what he said. Number 48.
6: And I have to say this for Kevin, for Virginia, his grandmother, who's my constituent. We will not forget the terror of ICE. And we will not forget what DHS continues to do, even under your watch. We know that a better world is possible. We need something new, and that means, I will say it loudly so that you could go ahead and quote it if you need to, we need to abolish ICE, and we need to dismantle DHS. And like I told your predecessor, Secretary, I wouldn't get comfortable, because you have to be held accountable. With that, I yield back.
1: So let in 10 to 20 million people illegally in the country, some of whom are on the terror watch list, and abolish ICE and abolish DHS. Now, when it comes to supplements, there are two things that matter most.
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1: SAGE 888-971-7243. I am Larry Elder. We are Salem News Channel. The voting count continues here in California. Steve Hilton has a slight lead over Javier Becerra. The two of them have a lead over the third one, Tom Steyer, the billionaire who spent $220 million of his own money. The gap between number two and number three appear to be large enough so that as this count continues, it appears that Steve Hilton will be in one of the top two. Same thing regarding the mayor's race. Karen Bass is leading. Spencer Prattner, number two. And the third one is Nithya Raman, a Democrat socialist. The gap also appears to be so wide that it is, in my opinion, unlikely, even as these ballots come in, that she's going to close the gap. Steve Hilton, number 36.
17: I think they're very different categories. I think that is, let's start with Dave Wasserman. Of course, that's the conventional wisdom. I totally understand that. And that's how it has been in California. So it's not surprising that someone who doesn't actually live here would say that. But if you do live here, if you experience what's going on in California, then I think you'll pick up a real sense of more than frustration, even rage against what's been happening here. You've got 56% of Californians now saying that the state is moving in the wrong direction. Real frustration with the fact that we pay the highest taxes in the country and get some of the worst results. And so I think that actually this year could be different. There's another really important thing to bear in mind, which is that there's a ballot initiative that's going to be on the ballot in November for voter ID.
1: And the congressional map that was redrawn for Proposition 50. The idea was to create five more Democrat seats. Well, it looks like at least one of them, maybe even two of them, might end up in Republican hands. Number 30.
18: California's sixth congressional district right now. This is one of the districts that was redrawn because Democrats thought it would be a good pickup opportunity. Kevin Kiley is the incumbent. He's an independent now, but he was a Republican, and he's definitely not a Democrat. And the first two people in this race right now, and the top two advance, are the independent and the Republican, not the Democrat. Still, only 50% counted right now. But how nervous are Democrats here that they might be boxed out of this district they drew as a pickup?
1: They should be extremely nervous. And Javier Becerra, the leader, high-speed rail, number 32.
19: Newsom is popular, but I think that, you know, his waste, fraud, and abuse isn't. His high-speed rail to nowhere isn't. The health care for illegal immigrants funded by taxpayers isn't. And Becerra, Alex did a great interview with Javier Becerra in the last week of the campaign. I have to give him credit because he highlighted so many of these key issues, like, would you continue providing taxpayer-funded health care to
1: so Javier immigrants? Becerra, if anything, would be a worse governor than Gavin Newsom. I'm Larry Elder. I'll see you tomorrow. God bless.
20: 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Mamba out.
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2: This is a Fox News alert. I'm Deborah Valentine. Republican U.S. Senator Lindsey Graham of South Carolina has died. He did so Saturday at the age of 71, his office posting to X that the senator passed away following a brief and sudden illness. Fox's Chad Program reports from Washington.
22: Henry McMaster, the governor of South Carolina, has just put out a statement saying that Lindsey Graham is irreplaceable and we shall not see his likes again. And I think that kind of encapsulates Lindsey Graham. It doesn't surprise me that he had just been to Ukraine. He was somebody who was always on the move. He had been overseas. He's somebody who had been, you know, working on the Ukraine issue, had been working with President Trump.
2: The senator's office said Senator Graham's family appreciates prayers at this time and asks for privacy. Senator Graham served in the U.S. Senate from 2003. He chaired the Senate Committee on Judiciary from 2019 to 2021. New U.S. airstrikes on Iran after Tehran's Islamic Republic's Revolutionary Guard declared the Strait of Hormuz closed.
23: It appears that act of revenge by Iran was foiled when President Trump attended that NATO summit in Turkey, a country that borders Iran. With the ceasefire over earlier today, Israeli forces stopped a plot of their own. Troops from the IDF's Golani Division spotted Hezbollah fighters bringing anti-tank missiles into a building inside the southern Lebanon buffer zone. The IDF watched the terrorists bring these rounds into the building. They waited until the terrorists were all inside and leveled the building. The IDF said secondary explosions were seen afterwards. Recall last month, Hezbollah fired similar anti-tank rounds at an Israeli Merkava tank, killing all four soldiers inside.
2: Fox's Lucas Tomlinson reporting from Tel Aviv in the World Cup semifinals. Spain plays France Tuesday. Argentina takes on England Wednesday. 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

0: Well, as that music plays, planes fly overhead, the tall ships pass in the front of us. Happy 250th birthday, America. This is Hour 2 of America's number one travel radio show. It is Saturday, July 4th, 2026. It is just after 11 a.m. Eastern Time here in New York City. And as I said an hour ago when I started this show, well, Mary and I and RJ, we are on a special live remote broadcast. What a great day it is for our country. We all have so much to be thankful for living in this great country. This is going to continue to be a loud and proud show today. Mary and I are coming to you from the Intrepid here on the west side of Manhattan. As I said, RJ's here at SETI. We're going to send it back out into the crowd in a little bit. So much has already happened. We're watching the fireboats right now spray us. We almost, if we could get out there, it would be like we're in an amusement park. You know, there's still a lot more to come this hour, and as well as once we wrap later at 12 noon today. So where to begin, Mary and RJ?
1: Oh, that's the question of the day. But first of all, I do want to begin with, we always open our remote broadcast with different music, and that music cred is a collaborative arrangement of Irving Berlin's God Bless America by Kevin McCullough, who is here on set with us today. We're going to speak with him in a minute. And Sam Levine on that sax for America 250. Beautiful, beautiful arrangement. But you know, Robert, I think it's really worth repeating that this is such a special day for our country. Every Independence Day is a great day to realize how fortunate we all are to live here in America. But there's no denying, you can look around at the energy here today and see these ships coming down the Hudson. This has some extra meaning to it. There are celebrations happening all across the country. We have the Great American State Fair happening in Washington, D.C. And this is just incredible what we're watching today. Incredible.
0: RJ, what's your biggest takeaway this morning? The massive parade of tall ships have now reached us here at the Intrepid.
2: Well, you know, it really is just the scale of this. You know, and we were talking about this at the beginning of the first hour. Not only has this general event taken 5 to 6 years of planning and preparation, but we are not going to see something like this again for a very long time to come. I hope that's not the case, but realistically, it's going to be really hard to compete with this scale of both vessels here on the Hudson River right in front of us and aircraft.
0: Well, the tricentennial, it's going to be 50 years at least.
2: I feel like we've basically seen at this point, you know, maybe a couple percentage points of the entire, air capacity of the U.S. I mean, it's pretty insane.
0: There's no question about it. So, Rudy, you know, listen, what have you been hearing up there in Minnesota or watching on NBC television that's mirroring us? They're right near us. You know, what are some of your thoughts?
3: Well, you know, because I have the sound off on NBC, I'm seeing a lot of planes flying, and I'm trying to figure out whether some of them have gone down to Philadelphia to cruise over, or whether it's New York. Are there that many planes?
0: There have been tremendous
1: numbers. Close to 200 aircraft.
0: Yeah, that's what they're saying.
1: Yeah.
0: And listen,
1: yeah.
0: It just passed us the brand-new, powerful New York Fire Department's 343 fireboat just came by. Right behind it now, I've been waiting for this, is the U.S. Coast Guard Cutter Eagle. Her stars and stripes are flying proudly on her stern.
1: I'll go ahead and take the first tall ship that's coming for the pronunciation. Let's see. So this is the Netherlands. This is the Oosterschelde from the Netherlands. It's serving as the flagship ship of the Grand Parade of Sail. It's a beautiful ship. Beautiful. And the Netherlands were actually the first to salute the American flag. The Dutch governor saluted one of our warships.
0: Yes, they were.
1: Yeah.
0: There's no question about that. That is just very majestic. That's the word I would use. I realize it's radio. Trying to paint pictures with words for all of you out there, folks. So also joining us here on set, Mary mentioned it at the open, Kevin McCullough. People around the country know him as the host of the That Kevin Show. He's also part of our New York affiliate, AM 970 WNYM Radio. Kevin, welcome to America's number one travel radio show. What a way to celebrate America's 250th birthday.
4: Guys, it's so much fun to be with you. And as we were heading in today, it was amazing to just come over the George Washington Bridge and look down the river and already see the water vessels being lined up to come into port. But as we've been watching the planes for the last half hour, you know, you got the Blue Angels and then you got the mixed battalion of a 22 and a 35 and a bunch of Super Hornets. My brother-in-law is a Super Hornet NFO, so we are very, very jazzed. The whole McCullough clan's here today, and we just couldn't be any happier. And I think that we should feel what we have in our heart today every day about our country.
0: I agree with you
4: 100%. Because the fact that we got to 250 is maybe an amazing miracle that only God himself could give us, and we need to live every day with this kind of gratitude.
0: Kevin, I've said it a couple times.
1: So
0: amen.
1: I was going to ask you, you've already answered it, but I think I'm pretty sure you can expand on this because I can hear it in your voice right now. You are proud to be an American.
4: I have no suffrage today for anybody who has come from somewhere else and wants to dump on this country. This is the most amazing opportunity birthed place that God ever allowed to come into being. And we weren't perfect when we were born, but we God allowed Madison in writing the Constitution, the Bill of Rights, to put remedies within our founding documents. Absolutely. That allowed us to correct original sins. There's no place else on earth that even cared about their original sins.
2: Yeah.
4: We are a unique place, blessed by God, given, as George Washington would say, divine favor by divine providence. And this is the kind of thing that we need to remind ourselves of. And those, I think you look in the faces of the people that are here for FIFA in the World Cup.
0: You are
4: and people
0: that
4: don't know anything about America are loving America more than some of the people that live here. So it's like we need to capture some of that energy.
1: Yeah.
2: You know, I 100%, and I want to touch on something that you just mentioned as well. Obviously, our 250th is celebrating the publishing of our Declaration of Independence. But our nation's founding document, the Constitution, ratified in 1789, or 83, I don't know, the Revolutionary War. Anyways, not a single founding government document of any country in the free world. They are all direct copies, or at least can call their original genesis back to our Constitution. You know, and so for over 200 years, we have been, you know, leading the free world. And, you know, like you said, there's just no other replacement.
4: Well, and prior to us existing, the people of any given state derived their rights from whatever the monarch or the tyranny said. And in our founding, we were so humbled that God gave us this land that we said, these are rights that he gives us, and we're going to go with
0: Kevin, we're going to have
4: done.
0: You hold that right there, because we actually need to go to our first commercial break this hour of the... look at what we're saying. It's amazing, folks. All right, so before we get to this first break, folks, I do want to remind all of our affiliates, as we did in hour one, we are going to have limited commercial breaks the rest of the way. When we return, however, Kevin McCullough, he's going to stay with us here for the G-Block. We're going to be entertained for the next 3 minutes while we're away. Our loud and proud America 250 broadcast continues. If you don't want to come back in 3 minutes, well, look at it another way. We'll be back in 180 seconds.

0: 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We're coming right back.
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5: When Abraham Lincoln was elected president in 1860, America stood on the edge of collapse. Over the next 4 years, the Civil War claimed more than 700,000 lives and tested whether our republic could endure. As the war drew to a close, Lincoln looked beyond victory. He looked toward healing. In his second inaugural address, he challenged the nation, "Let us strive on to bind up the nation's wounds, to achieve and cherish a just and lasting peace." Lincoln understood that preserving the greatest experiment in self-government required more than winning a war. It required the character to restore what had been broken. More than 160 years later, America still faces division. The question is not whether we'll disagree. The question is whether we still have the wisdom and the character to heal together.
2: The last week on July 4th on the Intrepid. 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
1: Well, nice to have all of you aboard with us today as we broadcast live across the USA. Happy 250th birthday, America. Mary and I and RJ are coming to you live from the Intrepid here in New York City, and happening in the front of us and above us and on this hot summer day, well, it is the Sail Forth 250 and International Aerial Review that's going on, all part of America's 250th birthday celebration.
2: Fantastic day. And Kevin McCullough has stayed with us through the quick break as our play-by-play of what's happening around us on this July 4th continues. We're going to have some fun as we celebrate our great country. Kevin, right off the bat, what are two or three, I'll take two key moments in American history that you think have defined our country?
6: Well, I certainly think the defeating of the largest superpower on the planet in the Revolution has to be the first, because we wouldn't be here without it.
2: Right.
6: And I would say that, you know, the premise to that, of those 56 dudes in wigs and powder on a hot July afternoon like what we're going to have here today, I mean, just
2: stifling. Yeah,
6: think
2: about the wigs, right.
6: and they're in Independence Hall, which is not air-conditioned, and it is it's just blazing. And they'd been there for weeks. And you had these 56 guys come from all these different places and agreed on big, big policy things and disagreed on other ones. And they were able to come to the conclusion that we had to be free to govern ourselves. It was really a radical thought in every way possible. So I would say the founding, the signing of the Declaration, that's it. And then I would say the ultimate defeat of Lee over Grant and the Civil War. I think that we needed to correct our original sin of slavery. It was gross, and
7: yeah.
6: There were so many abolitionists in the Revolution that made that point clear. I'm so not down with Joy Reid and other guys, gals out there that are being like, you know, America's founders were all just white men that used slaves to get rich. That couldn't be further from the truth. There were a handful of problematic areas where we needed to deal with them. But Madison, again, goes back to that beautiful construction of the Constitution that allowed us to not only have separation of powers, but then to eventually correct things that we didn't like. And it took us too long, but Lincoln and the end of slavery was probably the second.
1: So if we go macro, though, let's go a little further. I would say the U.S., though, entering World War I, that changed the course for this country in many ways and really has had a profound impact on the world. Would you agree?
6: Oh, absolutely. That was where we became the one that everybody was really afraid to take on.
1: 1917, I think that's
6: so.
8: April 6th.
6: It took us a little while to figure out what we were doing there, and it took us a little while to pull our act together in World War II. But certainly by the end of the Second World War, we were the clear force for good on the planet, and that sent a message to evildoers, and I think that was valuable.
1: Well, at the end of World War II, I mean, the country just took off. I mean, our country today, in many ways, what we all know, it is really post. World War II.
6: Well, not only did we destroy our enemies, we went back and rebuilt them. Yeah. I mean, again, I'm going back to our founders. What country has ever shown this amount of grace?
7: And there's a theme in all of this that it takes us a little while to figure it out, but at the end of the
1: it's
7: day,
1: the
7: we
1: Mary,
7: figure it out,
1: about.
7: And that's the resilience.
1: RJ, anything you want to throw in?
8: No, I just think, you know, at the end of the day, the core of our country is and has always been, you know, like you're mentioning, with grace.
6: Yeah,
8: you know, and that's something that we're here today to celebrate. And, you know, in many ways, I think in today's climate, it might be difficult to see that and understand that. But underneath all the nonsense, that still is true.
1: Now, here we are with the Intrepid. They have a space shuttle. It's right to our left here and so forth. I would throw out to you, I was not here on the, I was not on this earth at the time, but the moon landing, 1969. Think of the impact that's had on our country and so forth, and where we are today, right?
6: Well, you take NASA as a whole, everything that we've learned from our entire space program, and we were the ones that said we're going to beat everybody else there, and we literally, I mean, come on, the Russians put a monkey up there, but like we actually got people places, and then all that we've developed by way of technology from what we've learned in space has really been what's kept us at the cutting edge.
1: So, over Father's Day, a cookout, Mary and I were discussing with our sons, you know, the American presidents who have had the most immense impact. We put together a list for today's show. We got 10. I'm going to throw them out to you. So making our list, George Washington, Thomas Jefferson, Abraham Lincoln,
7: Grant.
1: And Theodore Roosevelt. Yeah. So obviously all, if we were out in South Dakota right now with Mount Rushmore, we would see that. Ulysses S. Grant, Franklin Delano Roosevelt, again, he's had huge impacts on the country. Dwight D. Eisenhower, Ronald Reagan. I'm going to put George W. Bush on the list only because of 9/11, and it put us into fighting terrorism, taking the fight to them. And then, obviously, you know, again, Donald Trump right now, President Trump, I mean, major impact on our country. So who would you say has had the greatest impact on our country?
6: Well, I think for the eras and times in which they were, I think Lincoln had to do what he had to do, and without Grant following him, we would not have turned that major corner that we needed to. George Washington is hard to beat, though, because here's a guy who knew that he had weaknesses when he was asked to take leadership, who had had failures in his past military exploits, who governed humbly as the chief of the military, and then gave the power back and said, my job is done, I'm going to retire, I'm going back to Virginia, and only reluctantly became the first president of the United States, and then walked away voluntarily after he had done what he felt like he could get done. That level of humility and honor and dignity, we just don't see in the process anymore.
1: And every president followed that until the 22nd Amendment, obviously, where now it mandated, because of Franklin Delano Roosevelt again, we had to have the 22nd Amendment to say, no, two terms and you're done.
6: Well, and I think it's kind of interesting, because I think if you were to really like dig down into FDR and JFK, you'd probably find they more aligned with Donald Trump than a lot of the guys back in those days, because it wasn't that they wanted to see Marxism or communism come to America. They tried to solve problems with the mechanisms that they had at the time, and they were very successful with it. I don't hold FDR in the same light as I hold an Alexandria Ocasio-Cortez or someone like from today's Democratic Party. But I think you have to say Donald Trump is in the top five because of what he's done in his limited amount of time in office, and seemingly with everyone opposing him at all times.
1: Well, and also, you know, again, the second president in history to serve two non-consecutive terms.
6: Yeah.
7: I just want to, I have a food culture question for you, but I do want to, when you got your first job when you were 16, I remember the first book that you bought. Do you remember?
8: I do. I bought Ron Chernow's biography of Ulysses S. Grant.
6: There you go.
8: Yeah.
7: Yeah.
6: One of the most underappreciated presidents.
7: Yeah.
8: 100%.
7: Yeah. All right.
8: Good
7: food.
8: Friend of Mark Twain, too.
6: Yeah.
7: Food. Mark Twain. Excellent American writer. Right?
6: Well, absolutely. But he paid Grant left the White House to write his memoir.
7: To write his memoir.
6: Which saved Grant from poverty.
7: Right. Right. Food. American foods. We've exported a lot of foods. Hamburgers. Boston cream pie, the Omni Parker House in Boston, Key Lime Pie, Key West. When you think about just Americana foods, whether it's for the 4th of July, Independence Day, what do you think of?
1: Coca-Cola. Could use one right now.
6: Yeah, I think nothing beats a good T-bone. Like, there was what was the steak industry before the American West? I mean, and I grew up in Texas, so I'm kind of naturally inclined, but
7: yeah.
6: I mean, Tex-Mex, good barbecue. I mean, we've left our fingerprints.
7: Do you like Tex-Mex barbecue?
6: I like Tex-Mex, and I like barbecue, and I like Tex-Mex barbecue.
1: Well,
6: I like all of it.
1: Yeah. The Philadelphia cheesesteak, they would need a little, they need the beef for that.
7: That might be my pick, actually, the Philadelphia cheesesteak.
1: So think about, really, some of the things. Chicago deep dish pizza, we're here in New York, but I mean, that's different. So a lot of food.
6: The Midwestern brats.
1: Yeah.
6: I mean, without Wisconsin,
1: I mean,
6: you can
1: think about that stuff. You know, the lobster roll, we have a list of folks there. The brownie, you know, the Palmer House Hilton, a favorite hotel of ours and so forth, where it was created. You know, American cheese, gum, New York City, who knew?
8: Popcorn, too.
1: RJ, we got to keep going on. In the South, biscuits and gravy, couldn't go anywhere without that.
6: Oh, man, now you're talking home to me.
7: Hey, now you're making me hungry.
1: All right, well, Kevin, listen, thank you very much for spending some of your Independence Day here with us on set.
6: Thank you for acknowledging our nation's independence and being here and doing this. We need more people that care.
1: Well, it's been so important to us to be here. We love it. It's a great day. It's some way to really celebrate America's 250, for sure. I appreciate you being a part of it, okay?
6: So absolutely.
1: Thank you so much. All right, well, there we are on that. RJ, you're getting ready to go back out into the crowd, I'm told.
8: That I am.
1: Yeah, so you're going to go find some more people to join and see. We're going to get some man on the street reports.
8: That's it. Some more banter. See how people are feeling, what they're thinking, and go from there.
1: These ships are great that are going past us right now. Looking for some more aircraft right now after last hour, but there we are. Rudy, you hold tight there in St. Paul for us. I know we're doing everything we need you to do up there, so thank you for that. Folks, right now, the bottom of the hour break, and it's going to begin in mere moments. We're going to go into commercial-free zone after that for the next two segments. Don't go anywhere. We want you to come right back with us. Today's big Let's Go America tour. It is not a Let's Go America tour. Today's big America 250 live remote broadcast.
7: It should be a Let's Go America tour.
1: Well, the big Let's Go America tour is coming soon. We're doing that. That Pigeon Forge is on my mind. And then we are on our way to Malta. They're the big Let's Go America tour. That's

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4: This is a Fox News alert. I'm Pam Puso, a true American patriot. That's how President Trump describes U.S. Senator Lindsey Graham on Truth Social. The South Carolina Republican died last night at the age of 71 after a sudden illness.
5: Henry McMaster, the governor of South Carolina, has just put out a statement saying that Lindsey Graham is irreplaceable and we shall not see his likes again. And I think that kind of encapsulates Lindsey Graham.
4: Fox's Chad Pergram. Another round of U.S. strikes on Iran after the regime hit another ship in the Strait of Hormuz.
6: Tehran claims it was navigating an unapproved route and that the vital waterway is now closed until further notice.
4: That's Fox's Marianne Rafferty. Iran also launched attacks on U.S. partners in the region. 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
1: As our live national broadcast from the Intrepid here in the New York City area continues on this July 4th, happy 250th birthday, America.
2: So during the break, RJ left our set, and he's now gone back into the crowds around us. In a few minutes, he's going to talk to some of these people about everything that's happening around us today and what celebrating America means to them. But Robert and I are not alone on set, as the Travel Siblings are here with us today. If you're a regular listener, you know who these Travel Siblings are, brother and sister duo Cara Bebel and Harlan DeBell. They are show friends. They've been on our show many times, whether it's weddings, honeymoon travel, destination weddings, whatever you can think of in the romance department of travel. They are also the official travel partner for the registry for Bloomingdale's. And if you're planning to take a bucket list trip on the romance side, you are not going to find two travel advisors with more passion and knowledge than Cara and Harlan, the Travel Siblings.
1: All right, so listen, we're doing a lot clearly here. We've got the technical we're dealing with, everything going on around us. How great is this to do it in person rather than on our show hotline? Say hello to America, Cara and Harlan, and happy 250th birthday.
3: Happy 250th. We are so excited to be here.
4: Oh, thank you, guys. This is
3: a thrill.
1: Well, listen, all right, so you're both New Yorkers. You grew up in nearby Connecticut. I want you to share some thoughts with everyone tuned in about all that we're experiencing and what's grabbed your attention the most so far today. Cara?
3: What's grabbed my attention the most, in our hearts, our father was a World War II Marine in the Pacific, so seeing all the Marines and being in front of the Intrepid is such a thrill and an honor for us.
4: I feel like he's sitting here with us. He would be thrilled. It's such an honor to be among military and military families. We really, really do respect.
1: And there's so many around us right now. I mean, this is really beautiful in many ways. Would you agree?
3: This is such a stunning setup today. Who knew? We've been living in New York forever and never came here on July 4th.
2: Well, you can't now because this is the pinnacle today, right? Next year will just be July 4th. So from all the positive energy that you're alluding to that we're seeing today, all of this great energy around us with military families and people visiting, many millions of Americans are on the move this weekend. Celebrating, and many people will be traveling this summer. This is a big travel year here in America. Are there any hot spots across the United States that you're seeing that are strong demand right now in the romance travel world?
3: Or historic destinations are so popular right now, from Charleston, South Carolina, walking around to Philly. We're so surprised at all the requests we're getting for D.C. and just these historic destinations,
4: especially themed weddings around the historic destinations such as Colorado, Utah, beautiful scenery, beach, Maine. These are really popular.
1: So a question I'll have for the both of you: what are some ways that you say that America has changed or positively impacted weddings or honeymoons?
4: Oh, so much so. First of all, you have to look at mode of transportation, getting the guests to a wedding, which is what we still do today. But back in the Revolutionary War days, it was very difficult to travel amongst the 13 colonies.
1: Right.
4: So therefore, weddings were really very much around the home, the church, or the house of worship, and the backyard. That was extremely
1: popular.
4: Not today. A lot changed after World War II. Mobility. Grandma got off the French line and the United States lines and said, I'll try an airplane. Don't worry.
1: Thank you, Wright brothers. Right.
4: Thank you. Yeah. Another great invention, air travel in America.
3: And the rise of Hollywood influenced glamorous parties. And
1: it has had such a profound impact on it, no question about it. All right, so I'm told, we did this last hour, Cara and Harlan, you know, RJ is here with us. We just sent him out into the crowd. We want to see who he has and if he's caught up with. RJ, can you hear me? Let's see if he can hear me. RJ, are you hearing me?
5: And then.
1: Yes. Can you hear me, RJ?
5: I can. I'm tuning in now.
1: All right. There we go, folks.

0: Again, it's live radio. It's all I keep saying throughout the show. Who do you have with us this hour?
1: All right, so I got a lovely group of ladies over here. We're just going to go rapid fire, quick questions here on our 250th. Go ahead. So what is, just give me your names, and then I got a couple questions for you.
2: Michelle.
1: Okay.
2: Lydia.
1: All right, Michelle and Lydia. So we're here right next to the Intrepid, 250th anniversary of our Declaration of Independence, our country's birthday. Can either of you, I just want to hear a important American individual to you and why, and why you think, you know, what makes them special?
2: Michelle Obama.
1: Of course.
2: She is important because I was born in 1983. She is the only first lady that I can remember affecting change, especially as like a kid. Like, my food changed at school. Like,
1: we start getting carrots and celery, you know, instead of just like cardboard, you know. Like,
2: so like things that actually like affected me, and I think she's just amazing, and I feel like she embodies America.
1: Sure, fantastic. All right, and you.
3: I will also give you another first lady, Eleanor Roosevelt, with her work on the human rights, the UN Human Rights Treaty. That she really affected change across the entire world, and made sure that everybody was recognized by their government and any other governments that might try to oppress them.
1: That's an amazing answer. Lydia, Michelle, thank you so much. Have a great rest of your day. Happy Independence Day. All right, and I'm standing here next to another group of gentlemen. So go ahead, just give me your name and where you're coming from today.
4: Winton from Atlanta, Georgia.
1: All right, Winton, fantastic. And you, sir?
5: My name is Reggie. I'm from Westchester County, New York.
1: Excellent, Reggie. And you?
6: My name is Cornelius, and I'm from Baltimore, actually.
1: Cornelius from Baltimore. All right, so you're from all over. Are you in, you know, what brings you here to the city today for Independence Day?
4: Just visiting. Just wanted to see New York, and come out and travel a little bit. So,
5: well, just partaking in the celebration, being among the people, seeing everybody together in unity, you know, great thing.
6: I think the display is one of the best displays in the world of power and freedom, and I really appreciate it.
1: And so just tell me, in a word or in a sentence, what is Freedom 250, you know, our 250th anniversary, all the freedoms that this country has brought the world, what does it mean to you?
4: At least in terms of today's Independence Day, not only is it the nationally like recognized Independence Day of the United States, but also it's a reminder that this nation was founded on the idea that all people are created equal and that this is a land of opportunity. And I think that that's sort of, this day is a sort of reminder of the hope that we can fulfill that idea as a nation.
0: I'm saying amen to that. These are good guests.
5: You know, personally, I feel like the 4th of July and the celebration, what it's turned into over the years, it gives people a chance to celebrate, something to look forward to, something to be proud about. And I feel like even today you see people of all different types of races, religions, backgrounds just celebrating, having a good time together. And I just feel like today the world needs more of that. So it's great.
7: Amen.
1: It's what it's all about. A fantastic answer. Cornelius, you.
6: I think that it represents a significant event, but you know, every year is a once in a lifetime event. There's always going to be a next Independence Day, hopefully. But I think that this one is a great display, like I said before, but it also gives hope to know that we can come together and actually try to move forward for a better effort and to make next year even grander and better than the year before that.
0: So RJ, listen, you can hear us. Give those guys a high five.
1: 100%. Gentlemen, handshakes over here. Absolutely. You know, and that's what 250, what we're celebrating today is all about.
0: All right, we got one more.
7: One more.
1: Absolutely. And so over here, gentlemen, thank you so much. We have Mary Ann from New Rochelle, New York. Mary Ann, you were here for the bicentennial celebrations in New York City on the Hudson in 1976. Can you tell us a little bit about that and maybe what makes today different?
8: Yes, I'd love to. Thank you, RJ. 50 years ago, I was a lot younger, and I remember the parade of sails along the Hudson River. At that time, the West Side Highway, which is the major artery along here, was closed to vehicle traffic. And everyone in New York City was allowed to promenade along it at quite a nice height and view all of the ships. It was very, very impressive. And that's why when I heard that it was happening again this year, that's I said I had to.
1: You had to make it happen.
8: I had to be here.
1: Mary Ann, thank you so much. Wonderful to meet you, and enjoy the rest of your Independence Day. Thank you.
0: Well, RJ,
1: all right,
0: again,
1: back to you
0: nice
1: guys.
0: Nice job. Appreciate that. Head on back to the broadcast desk.
1: You got it.
0: All right,
7: well, that's so inspiring.
0: Listen, the diversity
7: and
0: of the man on the street today.
7: The diversity of answers, and but all about inspiration and hope for the country. I love it. I actually got a little teared up there. That was lovely. RJ, thank you. So, Harlan, this next question is totally not about history. We're going to have some fun with TV and movies.
9: Oh.
7: How's that? Does that work for you?
9: Yes.
7: Okay.
9: Yes.
7: If you had to pick a TV show, a series, a movie, anything in the entertainment that has come out of America that you think has just been huge, what would you say?
9: I think you'd have to say I Love Lucy.
7: Yeah.
9: There's no question, yeah. Because the writing was so classic, but also when you watch shows of a certain era, and keep in mind they were done in a certain era, usually there was a certain language that was not used. You know, there was formality a little bit more, so they had to make the situation work. And I think that's
0: when you
9: really
0: think
9: exciting.
0: Of television, yeah. I would agree. Now, listen, yeah. If we were kids, you could talk about Sesame Street, right? That's been unbelievable with the country. But, you know, you think about Carol Burnett's show, Johnny Carson, and so
9: correct.
0: Forth. What he did, that we've had so many defunding. But if there was a movie out there, I mean, a lot of people say The Godfather. I love it being Sicilian, although the Sicilians don't like the Godfather movie. But is there a movie out there that you connect to?
9: Oh, absolutely. I connect to a movie called Hidden Figures because think that is the true American story.
7: Mm-hmm.
9: Today, I think that is what we're celebrating, the inclusiveness and also respect for one another, really listening and really understanding we're all a part of America. This is our country.
0: By the way, I would like America just in general. A little more respect would be nice. It would be nice once in a while, right? Would help life out for all of us.
9: Yes, yes.
0: So, Kara, the question I'm going to have for you is so many influential Americans that we've had over the years. Any American that really you connect with that you think, wow, you know, that person, he or she, really made a difference?
10: For me, it's classically Barack Obama.
0: Okay, so you're going presidents. You're going
10: to be political.
0: Yeah. Well, listen, he's one of our presidents. It's all out there.
10: And Michelle, okay. I feel that they are the way that they made us feel and make us feel when they speak. And
0: Ned, I
9: totally agree.
0: Well, yeah. Listen, there are so many people. But if you think about, we were talking about influential Americans like Henry Ford, obviously.
9: Oh.
0: Or obviously if we go down to, you know, we were joking earlier about Gina when she was on with us. She was talking about Levi Strauss with blue jeans. But,
9: yes.
0: You know, Sam Walton and what we've done. But, I mean, certainly we can go the presidential route. But is there potentially a musician or a singer that's out there for you, Kara, who has impacted the world? American, though.
10: This is hard to choose.
0: Okay.
10: I have a past
7: you
10: life
7: were
10: in the music industry.
0: I know, that's why I'm asking the question.
10: This is so hard for me to choose from so many eras, but Ella Fitzgerald really does it for me.
7: Mm-hmm.
10: I bet you probably didn't expect me to say that.
0: You know what?
7: I
0: wasn't sure when I was there, you know.
10: Because I almost was going to say Steve Perry. So how do you go from one to the
7: other? That would surprise
0: me. That's a juxtaposition.
7: I like Steve Perry, but there is a contrast there. Harlan, same question. You're a former opera singer. So who do you love in music?
9: Oh, this is a tough question because I did get to actually
0: it's got to be American.
7: It's got to be American.
9: No, American mm-hmm. singer. Oh, my God. You know, one of my proud moments was assisting Beverly Sills with the reunions at the New York City Opera. So I have to say Beverly Sills.
7: Oh, wow.
0: You know what I'm not getting? I'm not getting Elvis Presley.
7: Harlan.
0: You know.
7: Yeah.
0: I'm not getting. I don't know where. I don't know why I was thinking that, but anyway, that's just for me. You could think Frank Sinatra. We got all these other folks that are out there. We just had here in New York yesterday, I realize very modern, but, you know, clearly fits in your wheelhouse, Taylor Swift and The Wedding. So there's another one I'm sure a lot of younger people
7: Chuck
0: would
7: Berry,
0: say. Well, listen.
7: All the guitar foundations.
0: Yeah, B.B. Right. King, right?
9: And my sister was surprised I didn't say Rosemary Clooney, but that was actually my really.
7: I'm shocked.
9: I know she's shocked because that's a great, her life, great American story.
0: All right, so Kara and Harlan, we did not take our 40 break. We blew right through that. We do have to take this 49 break, so we want you to stay right where you are. We're going to continue when we return. RJ's working his way back here as well. Mary, I'm looking out right now to the sail of ships that we're seeing. I see the French ship coming. We've got the list from NBC.
7: Yeah, we can recognize that flag very easily.
0: So if I let's see if I can do this in real time and how quickly I can do this. Can we get to the front? There we are. That's Mary. You're my French when it comes to the accents. There is it the
7: Belle Poule.
0: The Belle Poule we are looking at, folks. Belle Poule. It's marking its 400th anniversary. the French Navy, which actually flew over us earlier
7: today. They're celebrating their 400th anniversary this year, and they're helping us celebrate our 250th.
0: This ship right now, I'm looking at 123 feet, 111 foot tall, man, look at that. I mean, that's unbelievable. RJ made it back before the break. I wasn't expecting that. All right, folks, listen, we're going to get ready to send you back down there, down to Dallas and with Bobby. One more segment to go today. The Sail 4th 250 Tall Ship Parade is so impressive, happening right here on the front of us. We are so happy that you're spending part of your July 4th with us. A lot to come today over the next segment. A lot to come tonight here in New York. All that's happening in Washington and around our great nation. Don't go anywhere. We're back in 3 minutes.

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7: Happy 250th birthday, America. Thanks for being part of our live national broadcast today. As Mary and I reconnect with you from the Intrepid on this July 4th, so much is happening around us. We're going to try to maximize it over these final 7 minutes of the show, Mary.
6: And we have RJ back on set with us after his adventures out in the crowds. And we also still have Kara B. Bell and Harlan DeBell, the travel siblings, brother and sister travel duo with us. So Harlan and Kara, Rudy has a question. I'm going to ask it so you can both hear it since we're having some tech issues. Travel for media, travel for entertainment, White Lotus, Game of Thrones, things like that. Is that still a big part of travel?
8: It's still going on. People are still, I've never had so many requests for Thailand, still because of the White Lotus the last season. And also, Harlan, you've gotten some Hobbiton requests for New Zealand.
9: Absolutely. All the time, Lord of the Rings. Got to do Lord of the Rings on South Island. You know, it comes in often. And yes, thank you, Parker Posey, for the White Lotus.
8: Yeah, exactly.
7: So Harlan, I'm going to ask you, this question again. So last hour when Gina Rogers was here, we were talking about, you know, I shared what the part of what I love about America, all the freedoms that we enjoy, the resilience of our country, the entrepreneurial spirit, you know, that's really helped us prosper. So, you know, we've created some incredible things in our country just during a very short period of time. Think about the light bulb, the telephone, refrigeration, and air conditioning, which, you know, God knows we could all use today sitting here. You know, you got the airplane, the automobile we talked about, but the internet, MRI, email, we've got artificial intelligence now, polio vaccines, credit cards. I mean, I could go on and on. What are some American inventions that you think have helped change our country and the world?
9: I definitely think the Wright brothers with air travel really changed the entire country and the world. That is really number one for modes of transport. Certainly the railroads, no question, as we all are loving the Gilded Age right now, right, as we're watching the rise in that period post-Civil War. So I do think those two, which then extended to Canada. So I do think that railroads and the airplanes influenced travel, and certainly the massive ships, you know, the Cunarders, you know, all the Blue Riband winners, you know, if you're an ocean liner historian.
7: Well, we know you love to cruise.
9: Historian like I am, yes.
7: So listen,
9: so as we sit here.
7: You know, we're going to soon have to wrap today's broadcast. I tell you, it's been such a wonderful day. Biggest takeaway from each one of you, Harlan first, then Kara.
9: The biggest takeaway is that being an American is about compassion, vitality, optimism, and that we all have contributed to this great country, every one of us.
7: Love it. Okay. Kara?
8: It truly is the land of opportunity. That's what I always think of, freedom in the land of opportunity. As much as we travel, our dad, who fought for this country in World War II, always said, Kara, Harlan, there's no place like America.
7: Well, and there is not. So listen, thank you both for being here. You've made it an extra special day for us. Really appreciate that. I want to let everybody know they can just go to thetravelsiblings.com, thetravelsiblings.com. You are not going to have a better wedding, honeymoon, all the preparation.
10: Destination, wedding,
7: Harlan,
10: engagement.
7: And Kara, they have got you covered. So thanks both of you.
8: Thank you so much for
9: thank
8: having
9: you.
8: Me.
10: Thank you. Love you guys. Thank
7: appreciate
10: you.
7: It. So, RJ, listen, I mean, your takeaway from today.
11: You know, it's just, it's amazing to see, you know, through all the vitriol and all the nonsense in the media right now about the current state of things, people still remember, you know, what this country stands for. And a day like today is just, is no better example of that. We have, you know, beautiful weather, amazing, you know, exhibition of ships here on the Hudson and aircraft and all the men and women in uniform surrounding us right now, and just, you know, regular, ordinary American citizens. It's amazing to see everybody sort of, again, we're all here to celebrate one thing, and that is just how darn good this country is.
7: So, Rudy, I know you've been here all show long for us. Appreciate that. You've heard the program, but really, what does America mean to you? And, you know, what did you take? What's your takeaway from today?
12: Well, what America means to me, I guess, because, you know, most all my life I've been a journalist, so freedom, the First Amendment, is what America means to me. And when I travel abroad a lot, and I see that the First Amendment would not necessarily apply in a lot of other countries, I feel very grateful to be an American. I just can't believe the array of ships, and either with sails or with engines.
7: Well, Rudy, they're going on. We've just seen ships from Chile, Colombia, Dominican Republic,
12: Monaco,
10: more coming. India.
7: Mary, real quick for you before we wrap, what's today meant to you? And takeaway.
10: It's been a day of goosebumps and inspiration, meeting a lot of veterans, several of whom, one RJ interviewed, who've actually served on this Intrepid, and other military members here, and just watching their passion for what they do to serve our country. Has been incredibly inspiring for me today.
7: Well, I echo that, Mary. Again, we are a resilient country. Go celebrate America today, everyone. Don't listen to the negativity and the nonsense that's out there. We all know we live in the greatest nation on earth. Today is a day to celebrate. There's no question about it. But right now, we need to put a wrap on things for today. The celebrations are going to continue here at the Intrepid in New York, down in Washington, D.C., all across our great nation. I hope you enjoy it. Again, thank you for being part of the show. Next week's program will be an encore presentation. We'll be back with all of you live on Saturday, July 20th at 10 a.m. Eastern Time. RJ, I think you've got an open road coming then for us.
11: I think so.
7: Lincoln Highway, I believe. That's going to tie in nicely. Happy 250th birthday, America. 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Go celebrate. Our loud and proud show is over and out. 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
2: When Abraham Lincoln was elected president in 1860, America stood on the edge of collapse. Over the next 4 years, the Civil War claimed more than 700,000 lives and tested whether our republic could endure. As the war drew to a close, Lincoln looked beyond victory. He looked toward healing. In his second inaugural address, he challenged the nation, "Let us strive on to bind up the nation's wounds, to achieve and cherish a just and lasting peace." Lincoln understood that preserving the greatest experiment in self-government required more than winning a war. It required the character to restore what had been broken. More than 160 years later, America still faces division. The question is not whether we'll disagree. The question is whether we still have the wisdom and the character to heal together.
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4: This is a Fox News alert. I'm Pam Puso. A true American patriot. That's how President Trump describes U.S. Senator Lindsey Graham on Truth Social. The South Carolina Republican died last night at the age of 71 after a sudden illness.
5: Henry McMaster, the governor of South Carolina, has just put out a statement saying that Lindsey Graham is irreplaceable and we shall not see his likes again. And I think that kind of encapsulates Lindsey Graham.
4: Fox's Chad Pergram. Another round of U.S. strikes on Iran after the regime hit another ship in the Strait of Hormuz.
6: Tehran claims it was navigating an unapproved route and that the vital waterway is now closed until further notice.
4: That's Fox's Marianne Rafferty. Iran also launched attacks on U.S. partners in the region. 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
7: Today, expect abundant sunshine with a high of 86. Tonight will be clear with a low of 65. Tomorrow will be hot with plenty of sunshine, reaching a high of 93. By Tuesday, it'll be mostly sunny with sweltering heat, reaching a high of 96. I'm meteorologist Jason Caterina on AM 560, The Answer.
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12: In Titus chapter 2, the Apostle Paul instructs Pastor Titus on what he should proclaim, how he should live, beginning with verse 9 of chapter 2. Exhort servants to be obedient unto their own masters and to please them well in all things. Not answering again, in the day when Paul preached, there were many slaves that were saved, many slaves who believed on the Lord Jesus Christ. And the question was, now that we are saved slaves, how should we live? Do we seek to free ourselves, to rebel against our masters and run away? 1 Corinthians chapter 7, Paul says, you stay in the state that you're in. If you're a slave, stay a slave unless you can gain your freedom by proper means. But if you cannot, then stay a slave. Here, he says, exhort slaves or servants to be obedient to their own masters and to please them well in all things. And so if a master has a Christian slave, the Christian slave ought to be the best slave he ever had, with the best attitude, with the best work ethic, not purloining, but showing all good fidelity, that they may adorn the doctrine of God our Savior in all things. Even slaves, when they have evil masters, ought to live a certain way, because there's one issue at hand, and that is the doctrine, the truth of God, that needs to be adorned, needs to be complemented by the way we live. Why? Verse 11, for the grace of God that brings salvation has appeared to all men. The grace of God that brings salvation, saving grace. How has it appeared to all men? Christ has been proclaimed publicly and openly. That's how the grace of God has appeared. It appeared when Jesus Christ came. Through the law, John said, through Moses came the law, through Jesus Christ came grace and truth. For the grace of God that brings salvation has appeared to all men. Salvation by grace alone. You see, salvation cannot be by merit. It cannot be by a person's performance. It has to be by grace. And if it is by grace, it cannot be by works. We cannot work our way to heaven. Heaven is not for good people. Heaven is for bad people. Heaven is for sinners who have been saved by the grace of God. There are no good people. Paul says there is none righteous, no, not even one. There's none that does good, Romans chapter 3. And so if it were possible, which it is not, but the grace of God that brings salvation. For by grace are you saved, Paul says, through faith, not of yourselves. It is the gift of God. Not as a result of works, lest any man should boast. When it's by grace, you can't boast before God. Because then, if you do, you don't understand grace. Grace is all that God is free to do for us because of what Christ accomplished on the cross. For the grace of God that brings salvation has appeared to all men. And this grace that brings salvation not only saves unregenerate people, but once you are saved, this grace teaches us to live a certain quality of life. Verse 12, teaching us that denying ungodliness and worldly lusts, we should live discreetly, soberly, righteously, godly, devotedly in this present world, looking for that blessed hope and the glorious appearing of the great God and our Savior Jesus Christ. That's grace. That's how grace is manifested in our lives. Living not for the temporal, but for the eternal. Living with the full awareness that any moment we could hear the trumpet, the voice of the archangel, and we could get caught up with the Lord Jesus Christ in the clouds. Jesus Christ, verse 14, who gave himself for us, when and how? On the cross, that he might redeem us from all iniquity and purify unto himself a peculiar people zealous of good works. Paul says to Titus, these things speak and exhort and rebuke with all authority. Let no man despise you. These are important things. It's important how we live so that we might adorn the doctrine that we proclaim. It is wrong to have self-centered and self-focused ministry. No, Paul says, 2 Corinthians chapter 4, verse 5, for we preach not ourselves, but Christ Jesus the Lord and ourselves, your servants for Jesus' sake. Now, verse 6, for God, who commanded the light to shine out of darkness, has shined in our hearts to give the light of the knowledge of the glory of God in the face of Jesus Christ. Now, there are two things that I want us to look at here. First of all, there's the light, and we'll see that in a moment. But then there are also the veils that we have in chapters 3 and 4. Chapter 3, verse 7, we have a veil over Moses' face. But if the ministration of death, written and engraved in stones, was glorious so that the children of Israel could not steadfastly behold the face of Moses for the glory of his countenance, which glory was to be done away, why could they not see this glory, this shine in his face when he came down from Mount Sinai, God having given him the Ten Commandments? Because he put a veil over his face. Look at verse 9. For if the ministration of condemnation be glory, much more does the ministration of righteousness exceed in glory. For even that which was made glorious had no glory in this respect by the reason of the glory that excels. For if that which is done away, speaking of the law of Moses, the ministration of death, that which is done away was glorious, much more that which remains is glorious. Seeing then that we have such hope, we use great plainness of speech, and not as Moses, here's the veil, which put a veil over his face that the children of Israel could not steadfastly look to the end of that which is abolished. Moses put a veil over his face so that the children of Israel would not see the fact that this glory was disappearing. The law was relevant to them, but it was to disappear. So we have a veil over Moses' face. Then we have a veil over Israel. Veil over Israel, verses 14 and 15 of chapter 3. But their minds were blinded. Who is he speaking about? Well, verse 13, the children of Israel. They could not steadfastly look to the end that which is abolished, but their minds were blinded. For until this day remains the same veil, untaken away in the reading of the Old Testament, which veil is done away in Christ. The veil that is still over Israel's eyes. Verse 15, but even unto this day, when Moses is read, the veil is upon their heart. The veil over Israel. Then we have the veil that is over the lost. In chapter 4, verse 3, but if our gospel be hid, the word hid is the word veiled. If our gospel be veiled, it is veiled to them that are lost, in whom the God of this world has veiled, blinded the minds of them that believe not. What an awful veil. What a terrible blindness. But then we see that there is no veil over them that believe. Verse 16 of chapter 3. Nevertheless, even though this veil is still upon their heart when Moses is read, nevertheless, when one turns to the Lord, what happens? The veil shall be taken away. That blindness, the veil that Satan places upon people's souls, is taken away when someone willingly, deliberately turns to the Lord. The veil is taken away. The darkness is gone. The light goes on. When one turns to the Lord, the veil shall be taken away. Now the Lord is that Spirit, and where the Spirit of the Lord is, there's liberty. But we all, with open face, not with veiled face, with open face, as in a glass, beholding as in a glass the glory of the Lord. The picture here is that of a mirror. And so we look at this mirror, which is the Word of God, and we behold the glory of God unveiled. Unveiled through the proclaiming of the gospel of Jesus Christ, unveiled as we proclaim the magnificence of all that God accomplished through the death, burial, and resurrection of the Lord Jesus Christ. But we all with open face beholding as in a glass the glory of the Lord. Have you seen the glory of the Lord through the preaching of Christ? We are changed into the same image from glory to glory, even as by the Spirit of the Lord. We are transformed. You see, there's no veil over them that believe. Now that veil has been removed. And the next point says, there's no veil over the face of Christ. Verse 4 of chapter 4, in whom the God of this world has blinded the minds of them which believe not, lest the light of the glorious of Christ, who is the image of God, should shine unto them. Verse 6, for God, who commanded the light to shine out of darkness, has shined in our hearts to give the light of the knowledge of the glory of God in the face of Jesus Christ. When we proclaim Christ through the Word of God, we're actually beholding the face, not the physical face, but the glory of God, the glory of who Christ is when we preach Him. And so there we have the veils of chapters 3 and 4. And then we have light in verse 6, for God who commanded the light to shine out of darkness has shined in our hearts. There's a lot of light in Scripture. If you go back to the book of Genesis, the very beginning, where God created the heaven and the earth, keep your hand in chapter 4 of 2 Corinthians. In the beginning, God created the heaven and the earth, and the earth was without form and void, and darkness was upon the face of the deep, and the Spirit of God moved upon the face of the waters, and God said, "Let there be light," and there was light. And so what we see in 2 Corinthians chapter 4 and verse 6, for God who commanded the light to shine out of darkness. How did this creation come into existence? God spoke it into existence. God's Word. In the beginning was the Word, and the Word was with God, and the Word was God. And He is the one who created all things. God commanded the light to shine out of darkness. And there was a great light, great light. God put the sun in the heavens and the moon and the stars. The sun, with all of its brightness, with all of its greatness, how did that come into existence? God said, "Let there be light." And there was light. And that's what Paul is referring to here in verse 6 of 2 Corinthians chapter 4. God commanded the light to shine out of darkness. There's obviously a spiritual application because man is in darkness and the light of the glorious gospel, which is spoken, the spoken word, is what removes that darkness from individuals. So we have the light of Genesis 1:3, which is a great light. Then light came when Jesus Christ came on this earth. Look at the book of Luke chapter 2, Luke chapter 2. Beginning with verse 25, and behold, there was a man in Jerusalem whose name was Simeon. The same man was just and devout, waiting for the consolation of Israel, and the Holy Spirit was upon him. And it was revealed unto him by the Holy Ghost that he should not see death before he had seen the Lord's Christ, the Lord's anointed, the Lord's Messiah, the Lord Jesus Christ. And he came by the Spirit into the temple, and when the parents brought in the child, Jesus, to do for him after the custom of the law, then took he him up in his arms and blessed God and said, "Lord, now lettest thou thy servant depart in peace." I can now die in peace. You promised that I would see your Messiah. I've seen it. Now lettest thou thy servant depart in peace according to thy word, for mine eyes have seen. Notice he doesn't say your Christ, your anointed one, your salvation, because salvation is in Jesus Christ. Verse 31, which thou hast prepared before the face of all people, a light to lighten the Gentiles and the glory of thy people Israel. The sun is a great light, S-U-N. The S-O-N is a greater light. the Son of God, a greater light. So we have the light in Genesis 1:3, which God commanded into existence. And we have the light when Christ came, John chapter 1, beginning with verse 4. In him was life, and the life was the light of men, the light of men. And the light shines in darkness. And the darkness did not arrest it, did not comprehend it. So did not arrest it, did not overcome it. There was a man sent from God whose name was John. The same came for a witness, to bear witness of the light, that all men through him might believe. He, that's John, was not that light, but he was sent to bear witness of that light. That was the true light, the real light, which lights every man that comes into the world. Jesus Christ, the light of the world. So we have the great light, the sun up in the sky. We have the greater light. And then 2 Corinthians chapter 4, we have the greatest light. 2 Corinthians chapter 4, verse 4, in whom the God of this world has blinded the minds of them which believe not, lest the light of the glorious gospel of Christ. So it's not just the physical light that lightens the earth and this universe. It is not just Christ the person, the image of God, but Christ the work that he accomplished on the cross. It's the light of the glorious gospel of Christ. That's the greatest light. It's the light that comes that takes men out of darkness. It's the light that comes that delivers from bondage. It's the light that comes that brings forgiveness of sins for a hell-bound and hell-deserving people. It's a light that brings living hope. It's a light that has eternity in it. The light of the glorious gospel of Christ. And there's no greater light than that. And then 2 Corinthians chapter 4 and verse 6, we have the light of the glorious gospel. And the light, verse 6, for God who commanded the light to shine out of darkness has shined in our hearts to give the light of the knowledge of the glory of God in the face of Jesus Christ. Once we have understood the message of the gospel, once we've understood that we are sinners that deserve God's judgment, and that God by his grace has made a provision through the one and only payment for sins, the death of Christ on the cross, the shedding of his blood on the cross, then once we are saved, we know the light of the knowledge of the glory of God in the face of Jesus Christ. The face of Jesus Christ, when we preach Christ the Lord, the glory of his person and the glory of his work, when we clearly proclaim Jesus Christ, as Paul says, we preach not ourselves, but Christ Jesus the Lord. And when we do, people are able to receive the light of the glory of the knowledge of God in the face of Jesus Christ, clearly proclaiming what he accomplished on the cross, the light. And so then Paul says in verse 7, but we have this treasure in earthen vessels. And here we have a huge contrast. The greatness of the treasure, the glory of the treasure, and the limitations of the earthen vessels, these bodies which we have that are so limited, so prone to weakness, so frail, but we have this eternal treasure. And what is the treasure that God speaks about here in this passage? The treasure in earthen vessels, the glory of the gospel of Christ. There is so much glorious here in chapters 3 and 4. We have, first of all, the glorious ministry that gives us life, that quickens us, chapter 3 and verse 6, who also has made us able ministers of the new covenant, the New Testament, not of the letter, but of the Spirit. For the letter kills, but the Spirit gives life. This ministry, this great treasure of the gospel of Jesus Christ gives life to the dead. Paul says, even when we were dead in trespasses and sins, he has made us alive. What do dead people need? They need life. And we are spiritually dead. We come into this world that way. We continue that way until we are made alive by God through faith in his Son who gives life. He gives life. familiar verse in John chapter 3 and verse 16. For God so loved the world that he gave his only begotten Son, that whosoever believes in him should not perish, but have everlasting life. Everlasting life. This glorious ministry, this treasure that God has placed in these earthen, weak, fainting bodies is a treasure of infinite proportions. It's glorious in that it quickens us. It gives life. It is a glorious ministry that regenerates us. Verse 8 and 9 of chapter 3, how shall not the ministration of the Spirit be rather glorious? For if the ministration of condemnation, that's the law, if that had glory, much more does the ministration of righteousness exceed in glory. What does God do for the person who believes on the Lord Jesus Christ? That moment, God gives to that individual a righteousness that is totally foreign to that individual. A righteousness that is God's righteousness. A righteousness that comes as a gift to those who believe. We have no righteousness of our own. And while man seeks to continue to establish his own righteousness before a holy God, they're doing it in absolute ignorance. Because man cannot establish his own righteousness. God does not accept any righteousness, but only his own. And he gives that righteousness and offers it to the unrighteous as a free gift. This is the ministry of righteousness. This is a treasure that once it is unveiled, once it is proclaimed, once it is believed and received by individuals, it regenerates. It gives you a righteousness that is acceptable before a holy God. It's the only way to come before God, not in your own righteousness. You will never be able to stand before a holy God and begin to make a list of all the good things that you did and a list of all the bad things you abstained from. Because God's standard is perfection. God's standard is keeping all of his law all of the time from the moment that we are born to the moment that we die. All of it, not just some of it. James says that if we keep the whole law and yet offend in one point, we are guilty of all. It's like a chain, and you're hanging from that chain over the precipice of the lake of fire, and one link breaks, one link, and that chain plunges into the lake of fire. And if you're relying on that chain to get you to heaven, it's broken. Only as God gives you his righteousness can you stand before a holy God, dressed and clothed in the gift righteousness that he gives. This ministration is a ministry of life and of righteousness. This glorious treasure that we have in earthen vessels that Paul has been speaking about is a ministry that assures us, verse 11 and 12 of chapter 3, for if that which is done away was glorious, the law which was here for a temporary benefit, for a temporary purpose, has been abolished, has been removed. Paul goes to great extent to show us that we have died to the law. We've been delivered from the law. We've been set free from the law. And it is pictured here as abolished, as done away. For if that which is done away had glory, well, much more that which remains is glorious. It is permanent. Seeing then that we have such hope. What is hope in the Word of God? Hope is an absolute 100% certainty. Something that God has promised us. We use great plainness of speech. We have such hope. It is permanent. It is eternal and not temporary. And that's this treasure that God has placed in these earthen vessels. This treasure that is able to communicate life and righteousness and assurance of something that is permanent. This glorious treasure and ministry is the ministry that unveils us. Verse 16, as we have seen, nevertheless, when it or when one turns to the Lord, the veil shall be taken away. What a great treasure. We have in earthen vessels a message and a ministry that sets people free, that gives light to those in darkness and life to those who are spiritually dead and righteousness to those who are filled with all ungodliness and unrighteousness of men. This treasure is a glorious ministry that liberates us. Verse 17, now the Lord is that Spirit, and where the Spirit of the Lord is, there is liberty. What did the law bring? Bondage. The law was meant to show the exceeding sinfulness of sin and the greatness of man's guilt before a holy God. It was used to show the righteousness of God and how unrighteous man is as he looks before the mirror of that righteous law. This ministry of righteousness, this ministry of life, sets us free. We have a liberty. We have a world filled with people in bondage to sin, in bondage to the lusts of their own minds, in bondage to Satan. There's a message. There's a treasure that we have that we communicated, and when people receive it, they're set free once and for all.
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15: This is a Fox News alert. I'm Paul Stevens, a true American patriot. That's how President Trump describes U.S. Senator Lindsey Graham of South Carolina on Truth Social. Graham, a Republican, passed away last night at the age of 71 after what's been called a sudden illness.
5: Henry McMaster, the governor of South Carolina, has just put out a statement saying that Lindsey Graham is irreplaceable and we shall not see his likes again. And I think that kind of encapsulates Lindsey Graham.
15: Fox's Chad Berg. Another round of U.S. strikes on Iran after the regime hits another ship in the Strait of Hormuz.
6: Tehran claims it was navigating an unapproved route and that the vital waterway is now closed until further notice.
15: And that is Fox's Marianne Rafferty with that update. Iran also launching more attacks on U.S. partners in the region as well. 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
19: 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We're at Armageddon, at dawn. Welcome to Armageddon's Dawn.
20: Welcome to In Grace with Jim Scudder. He is a pastor, author, Bible College president, tour leader to the Holy Land, and host of the adventure TV show In Grace.
21: Hi, this is Jim Scudder, and today we are starting a series called Armageddon's Dawn. And in the opening tease, I was actually standing where Armageddon will happen, and it was at sunrise. And so what we're going to do today and for the next 8 weeks is we're going to take you through prophecy, and we're recording all of this in Israel. Most of it is in Jerusalem.

0: 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All of these resources are available there, and we would love for you to take advantage of them right now. We're standing at Tel Megiddo, and we are here at dawn. We're here at the sunrise. Now, why are we talking about Armageddon's dawn? Because the Bible very clearly specifies this location, the Tel of Megiddo, or the Mount of Megiddo, Har Megiddo, as Armageddon. And this is the location that Jesus is going to return to the earth the second time. The first time he came in Bethlehem, he ascended. He's going to come back exactly where he left to fight the final battle with the Antichrist. He will have assembled his armies. Millions will be here in this area to literally fight against God. This is the final conflict, the final battle, the end of the tribulation. And the sad thing about this, the Bible says, the blood will be as the horse's bridle, which is basically the length of Israel. Can you imagine the bloodshed? Can you imagine how awful and sad these things are? It is very foolish for anybody to predict the time, the day, because the Bible says we won't know that. But we certainly can know the season, and it seems to me like Armageddon is dawning on this world.
1: When is the rapture going to happen, Dr. Price?
2: Well, I have an answer for that, actually. It tells us, sort of, in 1 Timothy 6, it tells us at the proper time.
1: Huh. Good answer.
2: So that's God's time.
3: That was Dr. J. Randall Price, a distinguished research professor and author with a PhD in Middle Eastern studies.
0: As we study Bible prophecy, I think it's going to be helpful for us to look at the scope of the end times with a chart. We have the church age. This is the time that we're in right now. We're in the age where we're not Jew or Gentile. We're not male or female. We're not bond or free. We're all one in Christ Jesus. This began after Jesus went up, ascended into heaven the first time. And it is going to end when he takes us up at the rapture. And that's the church age, and that's the age we're in now. And this is actually in Revelation 2 and 3. It's Jesus speaking to the church, and all of a sudden, the church is gone. Well, what happens? Well, the rapture happens, and there's plenty of other scriptures that will help back that up. So what comes after the rapture? Well, very soon after the church is taken out, we have this 7-year peace treaty. We don't know how soon it'll be. We don't know what will precipitate that. It could be the fact that millions of people will just simply disappear one day, throwing the world into a chaos. And then there's going to be this person that comes out of nowhere. It has all the answers. He's going to be one that will bring everyone to a place of calm. Hey, I've got the answers. I've got it figured out. I've got this peace treaty finally. No one's been able to achieve peace, right? Between Israel and the Palestinians and the Arabs. Well, this man will finally be able to bring so-called peace, and it'll be a 7-year peace deal. He'll have achieved Middle East peace, so-called. And then begins this 7-year time period, which is going to be ruled by and dominated by this man called the Antichrist. Of course, people won't call him that. They'll think he's basically the savior, the one that's finally going to save humanity. And then we have the different judgments. We have the seal judgments. The seal judgments, the first four, are basically man-made judgments. The different horses. First, the white horse coming in peace. This is the Antichrist.

0: I believe, coming in with a false piece. He has a bow, but he hasn't fired it. So he's coming with strength, but he's coming in peace. And then the different horses come along. That peace isn't going to last long. There's going to be war. There's going to be famine. There's going to be death. And then other judgments will come. The seventh seal is opened and revealing the seven judgments. So it's kind of like those Russian dolls. They all fit into each other. These different seven judgments, the seal judgment, the trumpet judgment, and the bowl judgment will all fit inside the first seven seal judgments. So the seventh seal opens, revealing the seven trumpets. Those judgments will come forth. These are judgments from God all during the 7-year tribulation period. And then somewhere in there is the midpoint. The midpoint is very interesting. The midpoint of the tribulation, we learn a couple things. One, this Antichrist will be here in Israel. The Jewish temple, according to the Bible, will have to have been rebuilt by then, which is really curious to me because there's a call for that even today. And there has been for years. They've been preparing for this. They want the temple. Almost everyone here in Israel thinks that they should be able to at least pray on the Temple Mount, but there's many that believe that they should also be able to have their temple rebuilt. And it's been gone since Titus destroyed the temple. Jesus predicted that one too. The Bible predicts that when they see the Antichrist desecrate the temple, as Daniel predicted in Daniel chapter 9, the abomination of desolation, then they will look upon him whom they have pierced and be saved. And I believe a large group of the Jewish nation will be saved at that time. They will realize that Jesus is the Messiah, all because the Antichrist reveals himself for who he is. He demands worship. He demands to be the one that people bow down to. So during this tribulation, we have things like the mark of the beast. And everyone knows about that, right? It's 666. It's some sort of mark that without the mark, you're not going to be able to buy and sell. Does that mean it's going to have a computer chip? It's probably going to have a much more intelligent technology by then. But certainly the whole world right now is connected technologically. And if you aren't following the party line, you could be cut off for sure during the tribulation. The whole world, they can cut you off. You can't buy or sell without that mark. It is a mark, an outward mark of allegiance on the right hand or the forehead of every person. And once you take that mark, the Bible says that you are condemned. You've given your allegiance to the Antichrist and therefore to the devil. And then we have the Great Tribulation, the second half of the tribulation, 3.5 years. And then we have the bowl judgments, another series of judgments that come out of the seventh trumpet, the bowl judgments pouring down upon the earth. We're going to have earthquakes. We're going to have the stars literally falling. The seas are turning to blood. Just awful things are coming upon this earth. And it's all going to culminate here at what's called the second coming of Christ, the return of Christ at the Battle of Armageddon. The armies of the world will be gathering here and on the other side of that tell to fight against God. Well, I wonder who's going to win. I think the devil thinks that he might, but I know who will. And those that put their faith in Jesus Christ, when he comes back, Jesus in his glory comes back with the church. We will be with him. We will be his army. We won't have to fight. He's going to come back to the Mount of Olives. That's where he went up. He's coming back there. And then he's going to fight a series of battles, including this big one here at Megiddo. And he's going to rescue those that are saved on the earth, the Jewish remnant of people that are saved on the earth. And he's going to put down the enemy once and for all. After the glorious appearing of Jesus, Satan is going to be bound for 1,000 years. Some people think that we're in the millennium now for some reason. And they say, well, Satan's bound. Well, as I look around, I see so much evil. I say, there's no way Satan is bound today. But there is a day he'll be bound for 1,000 years. It's called the kingdom reign or the millennial reign of Jesus. He will rule in Jerusalem. It'll be a wonderful time on this earth. It'll be a time of peace and righteousness. The lion and the lamb will lay down together. The child can play in a den of an asp. The parents won't have to worry about it. It'll be a great and glorious time. But sadly, there's one final rebellion. Those that go into the millennial kingdom here are going to have children, or they will have the ability to have children. And although everyone that comes into the millennium will be saved, their children will still have to get saved. And during that 1,000 years, it sounds like there will be plenty that won't, because Satan's going to be loosed. He's going to fight one final battle against God. And then finally, Jesus says, enough is enough. He puts that down forever. They're cast into the bottomless pit. Every person that has rejected the Savior at the great white throne judgment, they will be cast into an eternal fire. And then Jesus will set up a new heaven and a new earth. Literally, heaven comes to earth. He'll remake this earth. I believe the earth will be destroyed by fire. And coming down from heaven is a new Jerusalem. And it is so incredible. It's almost beyond belief, the things that are coming for those that know Christ, for those that have received him by faith. That's the hope. Yeah, we can get frightened when we start to look at what's coming according to Scripture. But we don't need to be frightened. We need to look up, for our redemption draweth nigh.
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0: If you wanted to jump off and say, what's the main prophecy of our day that we are living in the last days, what would that be?
3: I think unquestionably, it's the rebirth of Israel. In May of 1948, after some 1,900 years of being scattered among the nations of the world, the Jewish people came back to the land and established a nation. In fulfillment, I have no question about that, of Bible prophecy. It says when God brings the Jewish people back the second time from the four corners of the world, in that day, he will bring the Jewish people back the second time from the four corners of the world. The first time, Babylonian captivity. Second time, worldwide captivity. In that day, the kingdom will be established when the Jewish people come back to the land from worldwide captivity. The key Bible prophecy that we're living in the end days is Israel reborn as a nation.
0: Just up the coast from here in Rosh Hanukkah are the ruins of the city of Tyre. Ezekiel predicted the destruction and perpetual ruin of that once great city. And they shall lay thy stones and thy timber and thy dust in the midst of the water. That's a curious prediction. And Ezekiel said that the Phoenician Empire's most powerful city, Tyre, would be attacked by several nations because how it treated Israel. The Greeks and Alexander the Great were the final attacker in 333 and 332 BC. And they built, get this, a land bridge from the ruins of mainland Tyre to the island of Tyre. The rubble is still there to this day, a testimony to the accuracy of Bible prophecy. There's some other incredible predictions in the Bible. Daniel. And Daniel 2 predicts the rise and fall of world empires. Daniel's interpretation of Nebuchadnezzar's dream, the statue with the multi-metals, predicted the Babylonians would be a world power, and then the Medes and Persians, and then the Greeks and Alexander the Great, and then the Romans. Just as Daniel predicted hundreds of years ahead of time, so did world history follow exactly with what the Bible had said. Then how about all of the verses in the Old Testament about the Messiah? In Isaiah, that he would be born of a virgin. In Micah, that he would be born in Bethlehem Ephratah, the Tower of the Flock. In Genesis, it says that he would be of the tribe of Judah. Jeremiah says a descendant of David. Isaiah says a performer of miracles. Zechariah said he would come in on a donkey. Psalm says that he would be betrayed by a friend. Zechariah says that he'll be sold for 30 pieces of silver. Isaiah 50 says he'll be spat upon and beaten. In Zechariah 12:10 and Psalm 22, it says that he's going to die by crucifixion. He's going to die between transgressors, Isaiah 53:12. Psalm 22, no broken bones. His clothes are going to be gambled for, Zechariah 9:9. He's going to be buried in a rich man's tomb, Isaiah 53, verse 9. He's going to rise again, Isaiah 53, Psalm 16, Job 19. My friends, you can trust the Bible when it comes to predicting the future. The biblical prophecies that have been given have been fulfilled exactly as predicted. Not one has been wrong. That means a third of the prophecies that have yet to be fulfilled that are still future, I have 100% confidence that they will be fulfilled exactly as predicted. And that's what the series Armageddon's Dawn is all about. The future predictions in Revelation and elsewhere of the coming tribulation, the coming defeat of the Antichrist, the coming rule and reign of Jesus, the Messiah, right there on the temple, right there on Mount Moriah, right there where Abraham was offering Isaac up to God, a picture of Jesus that came, died, and rose again. He's coming back. But some people say, well, why should we study future Bible prophecy? If you're right, Pastor Scudder, we're not even going to be here for all of this or most of this. Well, let me just tell you something. I firmly believe that every believer should have a solid grasp on Bible prophecy.
4: Bible prophecy is eminently practical. It affects our faith in ways we can't imagine. If you stand at the graveside of a loved one, usually a text you're going to hear is from 1 Corinthians 15 or from 1 Thessalonians 4. Be comforted with these words that, you know, this isn't the final goodbye. We're going to see each other again. And it's going to happen at the rapture. It's going to happen at this event. That's why it's called a blessed hope.
2: That was Dr. J. Randall Price, distinguished research professor and author. We'll now hear from Pastor Menno Kalischer of Jerusalem Assembly House of Redemption.
5: It's so beautiful to see the importance of prophecy in the Bible. 28% of all the papers of your Bible, it's prophetic. If you miss it, 28% of vitamins and minerals you're not eating, you're dead meat. Another thing, according to 2 Peter chapter 1, verse 19 to 21, the prophecy is the light in the end of the tunnel. So the moment you know that, you do not allow events to kill your hope, to kill your smile, to kill your joy.
0: As we look around, we see dark clouds gathering. The problems of the world are everywhere. They're abounding. We have rampant immorality. We have heinous crimes that are escalating. People are worshiping anything but the one true God. The book of Revelation is the revelation of Jesus. It's not the revelation of future events. It's the revelation of Jesus and his glory. In the Gospels, we find Jesus meek and lowly and humble and dying upon a cross as the Lamb of God. In Revelation, he is still the Lamb of God. But now we see the wrath of the Lamb that's going to terrify the earth. Revelation is full of symbols. So why did God use all these symbols? Because symbolism withstands time. In almost every instance, God reveals the meaning of the symbol in the context. In Revelation 1:20, for example, the mystery of the seven stars, which thou sawest in my right hand, and the seven golden candlesticks, the seven stars are the angels of the seven churches, and the seven candlesticks, which thou sawest, are the seven churches. So we have the symbol and we have the interpretation of it right there in the context. Others are understood from Old Testament symbolism. For instance, Revelation 2:17 says, to him that overcometh will I give to eat the hidden manna, and will give him a white stone, and in the stone a new name written, where no man knoweth, saving he that receiveth it. So we know the manna from the Old Testament, but there are still a few times, a few symbols, that we really don't know. It's not explained in the context. For instance, the white stone in that verse, we just don't know what that is. But most of the time, we find in the context of the Old Testament or the context of Revelation, we find the meaning. After hearing about the terrible things coming upon this earth in the future, I want to make sure you know for sure that you're on your way to heaven. We've all sinned. We've all fallen short of the glory of God, Romans 3:23. The wages of sin is death. That's separation from God and hell. And that's awful, awful news. But there's good news. And the good news is that Jesus had no sin and he came to the earth to die for our sins. It says the wages of sin is death, but the gift of God is eternal life. That's not going to be forced on you. He's already paid for your sin. When Jesus came, he died on a cross and paid for your sins and he rose again. He's alive, but he's not going to force himself on you. He's going to give you the choice to believe in him, to receive him by faith. And if you'll do that, you will be saved. You will have everlasting life. There's no greater news that I can share with you than this, that Jesus died for you and paid for your sins. If you'll simply believe in him, trust in him, you will be saved today, tomorrow, and forever. Are you prepared to meet your God?
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10: A member of Congress passes. I'm Paul Stevens, Fox News, and this is a Fox News alert. One of the Republican Party's most influential and recognizable voices is being remembered after the sudden death of South Carolina Republican Senator Lindsey Graham.
11: South Carolina Senator Lindsey Graham has died at the age of 71 after what his office described as a brief and sudden illness. No official cause of death has been released. A fixture on Capitol Hill for more than three decades, Graham served four terms in the House before winning election to the Senate in 2002. A retired Air Force Reserve colonel, he also spent 33 years in military service and was a leading voice on national security and foreign policy. Tributes are pouring in from President Trump, congressional leaders, and allies around the world, including Israeli Prime Minister Benjamin Netanyahu, honoring Graham's decades of public service. Matt Murphy, Fox News.
10: Another round of retaliation carried out by U.S. forces against Iran.
12: The U.S. and Iran trading new blows after Iran struck another ship in the Strait of Hormuz early Sunday. Tehran claims it was navigating an unapproved route and that the vital waterway is now closed until further notice. The U.S. confirms a civilian crew member is missing and the Cyprus-flagged vessel is unable to continue its journey due to fire and extensive damage. The U.S. responded by striking about 140 targets in southern Iran, including missile and drone sites, naval capabilities, and surveillance equipment. Iran retaliated with attacks on U.S. assets in Jordan, Qatar, Bahrain, Kuwait, and the UAE. This new wave of violence following a week of escalating strikes between the two countries.
10: And that's Fox's Marianne Rafferty. The latest violence following a meeting yesterday between the foreign ministers of Iran and Oman, the discussion centering on the Strait of Hormuz. 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
22: When Abraham Lincoln was elected president in 1860, America stood on the edge of collapse. Over the next 4 years, the Civil War claimed more than 700,000 lives and tested whether our republic could endure. As the war drew to a close, Lincoln looked beyond victory. He looked toward healing. In his second inaugural address, he challenged the nation. Let us strive on to bind up the nation's wounds, to achieve and cherish a just and lasting peace. Lincoln understood that preserving the greatest experiment in self-government required more than winning a war. It required the character to restore what had been broken. More than 160 years later, America still faces division. The question is not whether we'll disagree. The question is whether we still have the wisdom and the character to heal together.
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25: 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We got a lot to do today on this Friday, and we had a guest coming in at the end of the show, Tom Kerber, who is on the cutting edge of red light therapy, one of the Maha entrepreneurs who's also been a great ally of the show. And I'll have a longer extended interview with him. They'll go up on my podcast feed. Always recommend the Marlowe Show podcast feed. Lots of fun stuff happening over there. We had some Mitch McConnell today. We'll get into what's happening in Maine now that Graham Plattner is going away, but he hasn't gone away yet. That won't be official until Monday, probably. But I'll start with some stuff from the Charlie Kirk trial, which is, it's tough to do in the limited amount of time that I got for the show to go through it. But the Tyler Robinson case, it's been very painful to watch a lot of this. Been talking and thinking a lot about Charlie this week and what a senseless and just travesty this loss is for our movement, for our country. One of the great Americans, I got to know Charlie personally. He had this exact radio time slot. I was on his show on a weekly basis, but I knew him for over a decade before his assassination. And everything you hope Charlie is, he was, and then some. He really walked the walk in every imaginable way. A guy who just cherished life, loved God, loved his family, loved his friends, was looking out for people. And just one of the most curious individuals imaginable. Someone who was humble before God and always thought that he had the opportunity to learn each and every day. And I miss him every day. I really do. And it's been painful to go through all this stuff, but I want to go through some of the key notes from the trial. So the new stuff that is out there is surveillance video, campus videos of the suspect, Tyler Robinson. All this is new. And there's a lot of conspiracy theories that had gone around that he never was actually on campus, but now there's all sorts of security footage that's out of him eating in a Chick-fil-A, changing clothes, even interacting with Turning Point staff, which is just wild that happened. And then him descending from the rooftop area carrying a long object that seems consistent with a rifle. His mother identified him in the clips. So his own mother said that this is him. And the sniper pad that was found on the rooftop, also consistent with what you would have expected. But all this is new, that this is all official hard evidence that's out there. And they did show video of the shooting that was played. It was pretty graphic. So I don't know exactly what was played. I don't think that was available to everyone, but that was played in court. DNA consistent with Robinson was found on the trigger of a bolt-action rifle with one spent round, and there were a fired and unfired cartridges as well. And there's a towel wrapped around it, and there's also DNA, I believe, that connected to Lance Twiggs, Robinson's former roommate, and the trans furry freak lover that he had. And so the DNA is what is considered to be the gold standard for FBI DNA analysts when they're looking at stuff like this. So this is a very comprehensive case. That's the main takeaway here, is the prosecutors are saying that this really is the gold standard of evidence, and a bullet fragment reportedly, and the bullet fragment, that was in some defense filings suggested that it was inconsistent with the rifle. It turns out it was consistent. So that's all new and devastating for the defense. The other key thing here that's been really remarkable to witness and pretty chilling is getting testimony from Twiggs, who's repeatedly referred to as Luna, which I guess was his furry persona or something. Twiggs, who looks very much like a man in all the footage, even though the photo that we all have seen of Twiggs is Twiggs looking like an effeminate femboy in a furry outfit. So former roommate, and a lot of the texts and the handwritten note that was left under Twiggs's keyboard has all been displayed. Discord chats, including Robinson writing to Twiggs that I have the opportunity to take out Charlie Kirk, and I'm going to take it. And then crying afterwards, according to Twiggs, and then Robinson saying that he wished he hadn't done it, again, according to these text messages. All this stuff, that if there's some sort of a conspiracy, this is a really, really vast amount of steps that had to be taken. This all looks very, very real, and I think anyone who's paying attention at this point and doesn't have some of ulterior nefarious motive are going to look at this stuff and think this is a overwhelming case against Robinson. Twiggs has gotten immunity in all this, and in exchange for giving up all this information, which is, it's an inevitability. It's kind of sad, though, because I don't know what Twiggs's role is in all this. I certainly consider Twiggs a villainous creature in all this. The only person who had an opportunity to stop Robinson from going down this path, it seems like, and couldn't do it. But we got Robinson's surrender post-shooting actions. He voluntarily turned himself in with family. And there's video from the sheriff's office. There wasn't audio, but the video is very interesting that that's available. And the motive clearly stating that political targeting of Kirk, which also endangered others at the event, by the way, suggests that this could lead to a death penalty type situation. So that's where we're at right now. And I'll point out something that is essential. It doesn't bring me a lot of pleasure to point this out, because we're just now doing more content about the demonic individual known as Candace Owens. But Candace, who has spent the last 10 months smearing Erica Kirk, trying to destroy Turning Point USA, everything that she's been telling her audience has been incorrect. That Robinson wasn't on campus. He was not the shooter. He was a total patsy. All of that is massive amounts of evidence to suggest that was completely wrong. Postulating a theory that there was some sort of rigged exploding microphone. A court reality is that the medical examiner and the autopsy confirming a single gunshot is what killed Charlie. It wasn't some sort of a exploding microphone. So again, is the coroner in on the vast conspiracy that it was an exploding microphone? All this stuff was talked about online in various contexts. And then all the suggestions that the text messages that we'd heard about and the confession note to Twiggs, this was discussed online as being fake, and that it was an FBI fabrication. Well, now all those have been displayed in court, and they look very legitimate. So I know that we're in an age where there's a lot of trickery that goes on. There's a lot of fancy ways to try to fabricate evidence, and I know there are conspiracies that our government is a part of, but this would just be the most widespread conspiracy ever imaginable, because everything is consistent with Occam's razor, which is the most obvious angle of this. Is this was a politically radicalized young male who was in a romantic relationship with some sort of a manipulative, strange, trans furry person. And he thought that it would be romantic to murder someone who he perceived as a broader threat to that trans furry movement. So other claims that the bullet and the gun was a mismatch to what had been reported, all of that from the defense raising all this in hearings The prosecution is pretty clearly linked the rifle with DNA and other forensics to what everyone thought was this bolt-action rifle. So it's just an important note here that anyone who was casting doubt on Erica Kirk, on Turning Point USA, trying to cast this as some sort of Israel or Zionist conspiracy theory, there is not a shred of evidence of any of that. There's none. And there's mountains and mountains of now DNA evidence, digital evidence, roommate statements, not to mention the voluntary surrender and the fact that his family would have to be in on the conspiracy from Tyler Robinson's standpoint, all suggest that this is what we thought it was. And it doesn't make this any less, more or less tragic. The loss of Charlie is incalculable, entirely unnecessary. I don't even entirely know how we go on from here as a movement. I get very sad about this, but it is adding up to what we thought it was initially, and the prosecution is bringing a pretty dramatic and compelling case. That's where we are right now. I got one piece of audio. This is the defense attorney, Michael Burt, lashing out at Erica. Can we play cut six, please, guys?
0: But at some point, I think the court has to return to the purpose of these hearings, which is to expeditiously hear the evidence and then determine probable cause. And I want to point out to the court, Ms. Kirk has been very adept at holding press conferences at which she has revealed evidence. She has represented that the state is her attorney. She has access to all the evidence that the state has publicized and that the media and her own lawyer argues is already in the public domain. So they're perfectly free to go outside this courtroom under the court's protective order. They're free to go out and hold press conferences and announce to the world outside the courtroom.
25: So it's attacking Erica Kirk for being the figurehead of a major organization that was previously led by her husband who got assassinated. So all gross stuff, and the prosecution looking pretty good right now. More when we come back.
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25: A couple of final points here on the Kirk pretrial. So this is going to go on for a while. We're still in the pretrial situation for Tyler Robinson. First of all, I played that clip of the defense attorney, which is, again, impossible job, which is an overwhelming case against their defendant, but still it seemed like inappropriate to attack the grieving widow from Michael Burt. The prosecution hit back at that. Let's play cut seven.
0: The family's not seen this video. It hasn't. It doesn't have access to the evidence the state has. The state is the state, and Mrs. Kirk and the family have their representatives. There's a completely distortion of reality that was just put forth. And this isn't about educating anybody about anything. This is about allowing the family to see the evidence that's been gathered after a 10-month investigation in which a father, a husband, was assassinated. That's what this is about.
25: Yeah, I think exactly. It's exactly right. And that's what all the evidence is. That's where the trial is going to go. Mike Lee, who I think is one of the most brilliant legal minds we got in the country, described the evidence as absolutely compelling and damning, citing specifically the confession note from Robinson and saying that the state is likely to seek the death penalty in this case. He's, of course, from Utah as well, where this is all taking place. So the multiple confessions, planning in advance, motivation by hate, all of this seems like we're heading towards a perhaps a death penalty type situation, which I, of course, would welcome in many ways. All right, keeping up with the fun topics of the day, and by fun, I mean not fun, is I'm still mourning my loss of Graham Plattner, one of my absolute characters. But I'm optimistic that we are going to be able to hang on and be able to hang this, figuratively speaking, around the neck of the Democrats for a long time. We're starting to get to know some of the challengers who've expressed interest in getting the nomination. Someone named Jordan Wood is one of the new characters that has emerged and apparently has a Barack Obama O tattoo. This is real. He says he's a progressive reformer running for U.S. Senate in Maine. I hadn't heard of him until yesterday when he put out this tweet. He talked about how he's born and raised in Maine, and he gave himself he's got a neck beard, which maybe Maine likes neck beards. It just, Plattner's walrus-like mustache with all this facial hair, it just still, I'm going to miss it. I hope he's able to come back to the public life in some way once he's done chucking those oysters for his mom. Anyway, he's got a literal Obama O tattoo on his arm, according to Peter Hassan, who is a really good researcher online. So definitely someone who I would trust. So that's where I saw that. That's pretty awesome. And then we're also getting to know a new individual who is maybe perhaps a front runner named Troy Jackson, who is touting himself. I almost can't read it with a straight face. He's a progressive logger. He's a logger, but he's also progressive. So he's the one who does seem like he's getting the most attention thus far. We've got some cuts of him. Let's see how Troy Jackson, the progressive logger, does. Cut 10.
13: My first term, wasn't until I got down there that I actually started seeing how the parties operated that was important to me as a labor Democrat to become a Democrat. But I come from Mercer County. I mean, I represented Susan Collins' town. You know, I'm not the same as Susan, but I'm, you know, what they consider a pickup truck progressive because I fight for issues that are important statewide.
25: It's just unbelievable. The pickup truck progressive. You're trying to counter the blue collar billionaire sort of thing that Trump is a rich guy who identifies with normal people because he had them on their job sites. Were you Plattner, who doesn't identify with normal people because he was a trust fund baby who knocks oysters off a pier pylon and brings them over to his mom's hotel? That was his way of relating to people, but he's got great facial hair. So that means he's just a normal guy, even though he's really just a toxically masculine guy with horrible politics. And it's probably overeducated. So now you've got a guy who is just going to say that I'm doing the same routine. And he's a Plattner ally, by the way. He stood by Plattner a lot. He campaigned with Plattner. He was the former Maine Senate president and ran for governor, I guess, earlier this year. Must have lost a primary there, I guess, is the story. So that's the whole thing, is that this is a guy who talks like a dude bro, but is just a left-wing radical. And this is the main point I can make here. All these candidates, politically speaking, are interchangeable. Whether they have bad character or good character, whether they look like the type of guy who might be able to barbecue a bone-in pork butt, or whether or not they look like James Tallarico, they're all going to vote the same. And we need to be equally excited to defeat all of them. I got one more Troy Jackson. Let's play cut 11.
14: Why did you stick with him for so long? Why did you stick with him after the Nazi tattoo? Why did you stick with him after the New York Times article and the aggressive women stuff? Stick with him after the Reddit posts that were arguably racist and sexist? I know he denies the sexual misconduct allegations, but why did you stay with him for so long?
13: Well, the Nazi tattoo and the Reddit posts, I mean, yeah, I didn't know. I mean, I haven't even ever been on Reddit. But, you know, when people talked about those things, and he turned around and said, you know, God, that these were times.
25: I love that. I love that. I've never been on Reddit. Why do you defend him of the Nazi tattoo and the Reddit post? I've never been on Reddit. Complete non sequitur. This guy's going to be a big jerk. All right. Can't wait to see it. We'll be right back.
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23: I'm Pam Puso. Reaction to the unexpected death of U.S. Senator Lindsey Graham. South Carolina Governor Henry McMaster calls the longtime lawmaker irreplaceable.
27: He was somebody who was always on the move. 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
23: 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The president called Graham a true American patriot. Graham was 71. The Strait of Hormuz is closed after the U.S. says the regime attacked another ship.
28: The U.S. responded by striking about 140 targets in southern Iran, including missile and drone sites, naval capabilities, and surveillance equipment.
23: That's Fox's Marianne Rafferty reporting. 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

0: podcast is one day just going to be a podcast where we watch the Scott Galloway podcast, New York University professor who glazes Gavin Newsom all the time. And we're just going to play clips of him. Mays Moore made this contrast. Mays does a great job on the Everything app coming up with these clips. Can I play this cut, please? Cut five, talking about Musk versus Plattner.
1: Elon Musk, in my view, purposely gave Nazi salutes. And I'm trying to wrap my head around, what are the objectives there? Is it just to show a certain level of macho and thumbing your finger in the face of convention? Is it an attempt to rally a group of people around a fascist ideology? We're going to talk about tattoos and sexting. I'm a Jew. I don't love a Totenkopf tattoo. He gets drunk one night and gets a stupid tattoo. He gets a hall pass.
0: He gets a hall pass. He keeps it for decades. It's just awesome. It's just awesome that he thinks the Musk doing not a Nazi salute is a concern, but a guy with an actual Nazi tattoo is not a concern. You see a lot of people talking about Pete Hegseth's Christian tattoo on his chest. That's still a concern, but the actual Nazi tattoo, not a concern. Democrats tied themselves in a pretzel in order to defend Graham Plattner. And why? As I said,

0: inspired me, man. I was 8 years old watching Indiana Jones, Harrison Ford. Like, I'm like, oh, I want to be that guy. But that guy didn't look like me.
1: It's even The Rock, who's supposed to be Republican. He's mad that Indiana Jones didn't look like him, or that inspired him. It's just the thought that I just grew up. My favorite heroes, even though I learned a lot of lessons from this because they turned out not to be great people. But I was a massive Tiger Woods fan, Barry Bonds fan, Kobe Bryant fan. That's who I was rooting for. And I can't remember it crossing my mind one time thinking, man, but I wish they looked like me. Man, I wish they were just 6 foot tall white guys with kind of dewy hair. Like, that's a what? That thought would have never crossed my mind in a million years. So why is The Rock, who's worth hundreds of millions of dollars, like, I need to do Moana because we don't have enough heroes who look like me. It's such a woke thought, and it's such an intrusive thought that just, it will prevent you from enjoying your life. I thought America was a great melting pot. A lot of opportunity for guys like The Rock. A lot of opportunity for guys that look like The Rock. Just very, very odd people. And they're going to keep going on. John Leguizamo, another guy who is in the Odyssey and is been a beneficiary of a lot of America's opportunity, has had a career for decades in Hollywood, seemed to have done very well for himself, seemed to be very well liked. He's talking about how there's been a cultural annihilation of the Latin people. Cut three, please.
2: The cultural annihilation that happened to Latin people is the worst in the history of the world. And then the theft of all our wealth and gold, and, you know, our gold funded the second half of the Renaissance, the Enlightenment period, and the silver funded Asia. Mm-hmm. And so it was like 500,000 tons of gold that was taken from us. You wonder, like, here we are, Latin people, 500 years after the conquest, and where are we? You know,
3: yeah.
2: Why aren't we further up in the food chain? And then you start to understand all the practices and oppression that goes into keeping people down. And yeah, so that's it makes you angry.
1: He claimed that Europe stole 500,000 tons of gold from Latin people, but there's only been 220,000 that have ever been mined in human history. So this is kind of like the Miriam Berry quote, where of the brave men who fought and died in Vietnam, over 100% of which were black, which is impossible. And I don't know if that's it might be an apocryphal quote, but way in the too good to check camp, over 100% of which were black. This is over 2x the amount of gold that was mined in human history was stolen from the Latinxes. These people just come up with problems. They invent new problems. Anyone who spent any time in Los Angeles, we can tell you there's been no cultural annihilation of the Latin people. Latin culture is doing just fine in this country. Do we just have a Latin guy perform at the Super Bowl this year? Is that this year this happened? They're just coming up with fake grievances, and that's what woke does. Woke does, it's a race to see who could be the most victimed. We don't have this clip. I meant to get this clip, but I think I failed to send this to the guys. But there's a congresswoman named Summer Lee in Pennsylvania. I always am amused by names that mean something. Summer Lee. It's just sounds like a word in the English language. But she says deodorant and razors at the CVS are locked up because America loves mass incarceration. They're not locked up because in certain neighborhoods, people can't stop stealing them and then reselling them or using them for all sorts of nefarious purposes and then trying to make money by reselling the deodorant places. No, this is the whole thing where they make the actual victims here are the criminals. The victims here are the criminals, and there would be less crime if only we just stopped calculating crime. If we should just let people out of the jail, that's the solution to crime. What they're doing in California, there's becoming fewer incarcerations because they're just letting people out of the jails. That's been the whole design. And they announced that there's fewer people in the jails. Yeah, because you let out the bad guys. The problem is that they lock up the razors and the deodorant. It's not that people keep stealing them. It's just a totally different worldview about this planet that I don't get. And we miss all the real crime while we're trying to parse through how to reduce policing. A federal grand jury indicted 8 men on conspiracies related to the plot to attack the UFC 250 event. This is one of the biggest stories of the year and doesn't get that much attention because there was a successful stoppage of this. But these old people all are going to get up to 15 years in jail if they're convicted. Now there's 8 defendants. One was now allegedly assigned as a sniper, was arrested this week. 7 had been arrested earlier. So we keep bringing in people who are trying to shoot or blow up or kill people at the UFC event at the White House because of their hatred. Marco Rubio just secured the deportation of one of Tim Walz's pardoned sexual abusers. An illegal alien named Chu Lu Vang preyed upon a 10-year-old girl in Minnesota, getting deported now thanks to Rubio. That's good stuff. The priorities of people in this country need to be a major reset. There need to be a major reset. I wanted to play a clip, ran out of time. Transvestite ACLU lawyer Chase Stangio saying the Supreme Court ruling that states can ban men from women's sports is a step back towards slavery. That's how nuts these people are. We'll be right back.
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1: All right, shout out to the team here. I got Tom Kerber on. He's going to join me in a second. 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Code Marlo gets you 10% off. Now you can get the financing with the zero interest from a firm, which is cool. This guy makes amazing products. I use them myself. You're going to hear from him. I got a longer interview with him on the podcast feed, but check out Tom Kerber right now. So, yeah, so this is one of these things where I talked to you about it, and I know that this is, it's a therapy, and it's something that you want to use with some regularity, though the sessions are very short. I got to tell you that one of the things that really impressed me about the product is that I felt results the first time, and it's, you got to keep up with it, but the first time I used it on my knee, I immediately felt more flexibility in the knee. It was automatic. Yep. And your results may vary, any legal disclosures, but for me, it was an instant thing, which was kind of shocking, involving, I didn't have to go to a doctor's office. I did not have to pop a drug. I didn't have to do any sort of, you know, bizarre stretching routine. It was, I did this.
10: Immediate.
1: It was immediate. It was unbelievable. So walk us through what's happening. And then I want to go broader today. I want to talk a little bit about the helmet. I want to talk about some things that you want to do to help people with cognition, not just with, you know, musculoskeletal stuff. But let's start with the musculoskeletal stuff, because that's what drew me to you to begin with. But tell me about this.
10: So we can, as you've seen, we can reduce pain and inflammation in the different joints. Now, we're not curing anybody of anything. We can't use that term. We're just helping them to heal. And so what we're doing is we're reducing inflammation in the area, and that speeds up the healing. We're pouring energy into the cells, and the cells can absorb that energy and start working properly. And when they do, they can start moving toxins out of the area and reducing that inflammation and getting the lymphatic system to work, and that takes away the swelling. And as soon as you can start reducing the swelling, you do feel, a lot of people do feel immediate results. I have seen this at a lot of the medical events I go to, where we're seeing immediate pain reduction in somebody who has knee pain or ankle pain or shoulder pain. And it's pretty crazy, but it's real, and there's a lot of science that goes behind that. So we have different devices, as mentioned, the palm unit, the helmet. We also have a mini canopy, which is like a foot square. So instead of taking one of those 6 foot by 2 foot panels, you'd have to squeeze that right down to that foot by foot. Now you're getting kind of the power that we have coming out of our device that's a foot square. So you can do some serious work on your body. And then we do have a, what we call full size canopy, which is, a 2x3 array of these mini canopies. So you get about 6 square feet of body coverage with intense light therapy. So anywhere on the body, we got different applications of these lights. And so that's kind of where we've been going with our products. And we'll have more to offer as we got different devices in the pipeline as well. But we've designed all these things, and they're working beautiful in the market.
1: Oh, one other thing that is, I think, an added benefit probably for my audience is Tom's deeply committed to the Lord. And I know that you feel like that God put you on this path. And yes. I don't doubt people like that, Tom.
10: Well, it's, he created light in the first place. So I can't get any accolades for that, but all I'm doing is using a little bit of the light that he created in the first place and concentrating it in the red and near infrared. And it's amazing. There's a passage in, chapter 30, verse 26, where he says, the day of healing will come, basically. And it talks about the sunlight being 7 times brighter. Well, we couldn't be 7 times brighter and have healing, or we'd be all fried French fries. But it turns out that if we concentrate all that light into the red and near infrared, we can be 7 times, and we actually are. 7 to 10 times more intense than the sun in that healing range of red and near infrared light. So I don't know if Isaiah is talking about that, but we're having the benefit of it.
1: Oh, I said wonderful
10: Isaiah.
1: Stuff.
10: Isaiah. Yeah.
1: Excellent. Tom Kerber, so, you get Super Palm 1050, you get the helmet, infrared, near infrared light, photobiomodulation. This is cutting edge technology that Tom has been working on for a couple of decades. And we're really glad you're with the show and enlightening the audience on all the stuff that's over the horizon. Thank you, my friend.
10: Oh, thank you for this open door for being able to be on your show. Appreciate you very much. And thank you for being a subject of trying out the light. It's great to see and the effects. Wait till you get to using the helmet a lot.
1: The helmet is fresh, so I will have to report back on how it goes. So I've only had it for a couple of days, but I'm excited. I'm excited about where this can go, but you've got my support, Tom, and the audience does as well.

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5: He will be greatly missed. I'm Pam Husso, Fox News. That from President Trump on social media about U.S. Senator Lindsey Graham from South Carolina, who died last night after a sudden illness, according to his office. For decades, Graham was a fixture on Capitol Hill.
6: Republicans are down another body in the Senate here right now. They're down effectively to 51. We don't know the status of Senator McConnell. And what this probably means is it creates some very tricky math in the near term until they get an immediate successor for Senator Graham in the Senate. He has been the chair of the Budget Committee. They've been trying to do budget reconciliation 3.0. That's something that has to come through that committee. That's going to be a problem until they get somebody else to chair that committee. It's going to be a problem in the Senate to start with. They need to try to confirm Todd Blanch as the Attorney General. His confirmation hearing is this week, and just to get his vote out of committee is going to be very challenging. They won't have somebody right away.
5: Fox's Chad Pergram, Israeli Prime Minister Benjamin Netanyahu called Graham a cherished friend. He was 71. More U.S. airstrikes on Iran after the regime struck a vessel in the Strait of Hormuz. This as Iran's supreme leader vows revenge.
7: It appears that act of revenge by Iran was foiled when President Trump attended that NATO summit in Turkey, a country that borders Iran. With the ceasefire over earlier today, Israeli forces stopped a plot of their own. Troops from the IDF's Golani Division spotted Hezbollah fighters bringing anti-tank missiles into a building inside the southern Lebanon buffer zone. The IDF watched the terrorists bring these rounds into the building. They waited until the terrorists were all inside and leveled the building. The IDF said secondary explosions were seen afterwards. Recall last month, Hezbollah fired similar anti-tank rounds at an Israeli Merkava tank, killing all four soldiers inside.
5: Fox's Lucas Tomlinson, the military says it hit some 140 targets today. 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
4: Now, your official weather forecast.
8: Today, expect abundant sunshine with a high of 86. Tonight will be clear with a low of 65. Tomorrow will bring hot weather with plenty of sunshine and a high of 93. By Tuesday, anticipate mostly sunny skies and sweltering heat with a high of 96. I'm meteorologist Jason Caterina on AM 560, The Answer.
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11: When Abraham Lincoln was elected president in 1860, America stood on the edge of collapse. Over the next 4 years, the Civil War claimed more than 700,000 lives and tested whether our republic could endure. As the war drew to a close, Lincoln looked beyond victory. He looked toward healing. In his second inaugural address, he challenged the nation, "Let us strive on to bind up the nation's wounds, to achieve and cherish a just and lasting peace." Lincoln understood that preserving the greatest experiment in self-government required more than winning a war. It required the character to restore what had been broken. More than 160 years later, America still faces division. The question is not whether we'll disagree. The question is whether we still have the wisdom and the character to heal together.
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14: This is Retirement Decoded with Scott Tucker. 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Scott has been helping Chicagoland families with their finances since 1998. Scott enjoys helping clients limit unnecessary risks, helping them ensure they won't run out of money, and also reduce their taxes in retirement. For the next hour, grab a cup of coffee, sit back, and enjoy Retirement Decoded with Scott Tucker.
15: And we're back. Welcome back to Retirement Decoded with Scott Tucker. I'm your host, Scott Tucker, on AM 560, The Answer, WIND. On microphone number two, the lovely and talented co-host of Retirement Decoded, Amy Jacobson. Say hello, Amy Jacobson.
14: Well, hello, Amy Jacobson.
15: No, Amy Jacobson, folks have been, they've been telling you they're seeing you on the boob tube again.
14: Oh, yeah. I'm getting lots of emails, phone calls, text messages from people that I have not heard or spoken to in years.
15: Are you really?
14: Oh, yeah. A lot of ex-boyfriends, too. I'm not going to lie. People from the 90s.
15: They watch?
14: Yeah, they watch. You're not supposed to be surprised that they watch.
15: And my microphone number three, Senior Associate Advisor Max Wren. Say hello, Max Wren.
16: Hello, Max Wren.
15: Max Wren, they listen?
16: I guess they do.
14: They do. You know who loves you?
16: Who?
14: The president of your fan club? Louise Jacobson, my mother.
16: Oh, there we go. Yes. Awesome.
15: Oh, yeah?
14: Oh, my. She
16: Mama
14: loves
16: Mama Jacobs.
14: Like, I want to hear more from Max. Okay. She thinks Nicole doesn't like her sister. She's like, got it all figured out.
15: She thinks Nicole. Oh, Nicole doesn't like her own sister.
14: Right.
15: Because they have some sibling rivalry.
14: Yes, exactly. My mom picked up on that, so she wanted to know what the real scoop was.
15: Yeah,
14: it
15: was
14: I don't know if I should bring it up.
15: It was very subtle. Yes, it was very subtle. I should mention a couple things before we get too far along. Oh, today we are going to have Jerry Callison from Northern Illinois Worm Farm. Jerry Carlson from Northern Illinois Worm Farm will be on after the first break.
14: A worm? Like the worm?
15: Yeah, he's going to tell us about worm poop.
14: Oh, nice. Is that an aphrodisiac or something? I don't know.
15: Well, no, I don't think so. You're not supposed to rub it on yourself. It's supposed to help you grow tomatoes. Don't rub it on yourself.
14: So it's nothing you put in your coffee in the morning?
15: I recommend, Amy, it's good for a mud mask.
14: It could be. I mean, crazier things have happened.
15: I should mention that we are having our next retirement planning workshop. It's coming up just 2 days from now. 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It's top secret. So there's that going on. Also, my latest book, Illinois Grave Robbers. 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Illinois Grave Robbers, it's all about the Illinois estate tax. So if you're 60 years of age right now and you're worth $1 million, good chance by the time you're 80, you're worth $4 million. 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
14: You're getting there. Well, Escape Illinois was such a good book,
15: too. Oh, no, that's the old one. That's the old one.
14: I know it's the old one.
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14: Yes.
15: We have a few things to discuss. We wanted to talk about, of course, we're going to have Jerry Callison from the Northern Illinois Worm Farm on after the break. You know, a good teaser for the discussion, Amy, is can worm poop really outperform traditional fertilizer?
14: Well, I mean,
15: we're going to ask Jerry.
14: Yeah, I didn't know that worm farming was a thing, but now I know.
15: Yeah, you get a worm. You ever have a worm ranch or the worm farm and a worm rancher.
14: Are you squirmish around worms?
16: Not
14: or
16: really.
14: Or should we save it for the second segment?
15: Well, I don't know if everybody wants to hear about my upbringing in Michigan, but we used to dig up worms and go fishing with them and I know how to turn one worm into two worms.
14: Oh, that's right. Everybody did it. Before there was biology class, and they were like, if you separate the worms, then you'll have two worms.
15: No,
14: and
15: that's
14: they'll
15: like
14: still
15: a,
14: be alive.
15: Now that's like a war crime or something.
16: Playing around with the magnifying glass?
15: No, Max. No. try to keep it painless as we can.
14: I can't feel.
15: Yeah. So we have some challenges. Senior Associate Advisor Max joined on microphone number three. Some of the challenges about retirement planning, of course, are things like inflation.
16: Oh, yeah.
15: And we have folks that are putting the money under the mattress still.
16: Yeah, you know how I feel about that, Scott.
15: What was the retail inflation right now? Number on top of my head, is 4.2%.
16: Yeah, the number I like quoting more to people though is since 2020, we've lost 26% of our buying power. So,
15: well, if retail inflation is 4.2%, just if you're retiring now and you're going to put the money under the mattress at 4.2% retail inflation, the spending power of your cash will be cut in half in 17 years. Congratulations.
16: Yeah. So, sounds about right.
15: Doesn't that sound fun? So get on our phone calendar at 560retirement.com. Another way to get on our phone calendar, give us a call right now or right after the show. Amy, operators are standing by.
17: Without chairs.
15: 847-474-3888. And the operator will go to 560retirement.com for you and get you on the phone calendar. We'll spend 15 minutes for free in the coming week with one of our financial planners. Max will get their questions answered and...
16: Answers question.
15: And their answers question. Max, we're also concerned about taxes.
16: Yeah, I'd say more than concerned. I'd say I am. That's the top thing on my mind right now. It's we have a huge, huge problem coming around 2029. Mm-hmm. So
15: Potentially,
16: yeah.
15: So the Trump tax cuts are permanent under the One Big Beautiful Bill Act of 2025 or until repealed. So if we have a... I was almost said big, beautiful wave. No. If we have a blue wave, oh boy, 847-474-3888. If we have a blue wave in November 2028, then we could have the Trump tax cuts repealed as soon as January 2029.
16: Yep.
15: So we only know. And Max, you and I were just talking to a gentleman in Edgewater the other day, and $3 million all tax deferred.
16: Yeah. Okay. It was shocking, Scott, because when we spoke with him, one of the things he said is, well, taxes are taxes. You know, I can't do anything about it.
15: Oh, right? You can do so much. We showed him how he could potentially eliminate $1.5 million in unnecessary federal income taxes for he and his wife, how to potentially avoid $285,000 in unnecessary Illinois estate tax, and how to also potentially leave zero federal income taxes to their son's special needs trust.
16: Yeah. I mean, that right there is millions and millions more net worth in his pocket. So. Yeah.
15: Well, you know, if you do save potentially $1.8 million in unnecessary federal income taxes and estate taxes, then yeah, $1.8 million could turn into $3 million more in your pocket.
16: Yeah. I could think of a lot of things I could do with $3 million, Scott.
15: I could think of things I could do with 20 bucks, let alone a couple million extra. So we have, we're concerned about federal income taxes, the Illinois estate tax. If you're concerned about the Illinois estate tax, or if you've never heard about it, text the keyword KIT, K-I-T, to 847-474-3888, or go to retirementdecodedradio.com. 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
17: That's sleep at all? I mean, you're on TV, you're doing radio shows, you see clients all the time, you're playing hockey at 6 in the morning.
15: Oh, or 10
17: and how do you have time to write a book? That's great.
15: Oh, just in my spare time.
17: Okay.
15: Didn't somebody, Max, somebody, was it you and I or Max and myself? We were doing a meeting with the clients the other day and they go, when are you going to retire? And I go, I don't think I could.
16: Yeah. You're retiring. Good joke.
15: Yeah. Yeah. Hockey at 10 p.m. on a Monday or 6 a.m. on a Thursday, or, doing the morning TV on Saturday mornings, doing the radio show on Sunday mornings. So yeah, I don't know. I don't think I sit still. So taxes, also longevity. Max, Alan Greenspan, the late great Alan Greenspan, fiat currency banker, this is from the creature from Jekyll Island.
16: Come on.
15: You ever read that book, Max, The Creature from Jekyll Island?
16: No, but I could picture what it would look. Yeah.
15: No, it's about in 1913, these bankers like J.P. Morgan and the rest, they went to Jekyll Island and it was a secret meeting. And so the a lot of folks don't realize the Federal Reserve is not a federal agency. It's owned by the member banks.
16: Okay. Yeah.
15: And although the president does get to nominate and the Senate gets to confirm, the Federal Reserve is intentionally separate from the federal government.
16: Right.
15: It's about the Federal Reserve is about as federal as Federal Express. And so the Creature from Jekyll Island is about that secret meeting. And the Creature from Jekyll Island is the Fed. Not Alan Greenspan.
16: That sounds like a really interesting book.
15: It's also public domain now, so you can listen to it for free as an audiobook on YouTube.
16: Awesome.
15: But longevity, could we outlive our money? Some folks could. Now, Alan Greenspan, he just passed away at the ripe old age of 100.
16: Yeah. So. Alan is a really interesting guy because when he was head of the Fed, we were seeing a lot of parallels that we're seeing today. Stagflation, really rising,
15: quickly irrational rising exuberance.
16: Irrational exuberance. Yes. Yep. You guys remember that quote from, I think it was like 97, right, Scott?
15: Yeah, it was right around there.
16: Yep.
15: And they, so, if they thought that was irrational, wait until like 2006 and really got irrational.
16: Yeah. Yep. Yeah. It's, so I get a nerd out here a little bit. There's something called the CAPE ratio, which is your cyclically adjusted price earnings. Stocks are more highly priced than they ever been since about the dot-com era than they are right now. So, yeah, we're seeing a lot of really highly priced stocks where maybe they shouldn't be. So,
15: and so after the break, we are going to have our guest this hour is going to be Jerry Callison. He's from the Northern Illinois Worm Farm, and Jerry Callison will tell us all about worm poop and what can it do for you. What can brown do for you?
16: That's why the listeners
17: different
16: tune in.
17: Kind of brown. It's a heck of a tease.
15: 847-474-3888. 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
15: And we're back. Welcome back to Retirement Decoded with Scott Tucker. I'm your host, Scott Tucker, on AM 560, The Answer, WIND. On microphone number two, the lovely and talented co-host of Retirement Decoded, Amy Jacobson. Say hello, Amy Jacobson.
17: Well, hello, Amy Jacobson.
15: Amy Jacobson, do you ever use worm poop in your garden?
17: I don't.
15: Oh, you're missing out.
17: I didn't know it was a thing, and I didn't know worm farms were a thing either, so I'm really excited about this segment.
15: You're going to be the first kid on your block to have worm poop. On microphone number three, senior associate advisor at Scott Tucker Solutions, Inc. is Max Wren. Say hello, Max Wren.
16: Hello, Max Wren.
15: Max Wren, any worm poop in your life?
16: No, not yet.
15: No?
16: No.
15: Have you ever tried to grow tomatoes, Max?
16: No, my grandpa, big tomato grower, though, so he probably would like it.
15: Is that back in Centerville, Ohio?
16: You got it, yeah.
15: Yeah, yep. Back closer than Chicago, towards the Ohio State University.
16: Now, I consider myself an old-timer Ohio State fan. Us old-timers, we don't use the, so nope, that's nope. A new thing. We don't use it.
15: That's good. Speaking of old timers, on line one, hey. Jerry Callison. Hey, it's a retirement planning show. It's okay. I'm 53, Jerry. I'm getting up there. So on line one, Jerry Callison from the Northern Illinois Worm Farm. Say hello, Jerry Callison.
0: Hello.
15: Jerry, I'm sorry to call you an old timer, but this, you know, this is AM radio. And so I'm 53. And Max is younger. He's younger than me by a couple of decades. I don't know if he even knew what AM radio was before he joined the program. But Jerry, tell us about the Northern Illinois Worm Farm and what you guys are up to out there.
0: Well, I'll try to explain it carefully for you kids. I just turned 72, so I think I've got a little bit on you. Worm castings are the most amazing thing that I have ever come across in my life. I came across them about 5 or 6 years ago. I've been disabled and was looking for something just to make a little extra spending money with, and started raising worms to sell worms. The post office killed them as fast as I shipped them, but when you have worms, you have castings. I threw them on my tomatoes and I threw them on my irises, and when I saw the difference, I called my brother who's involved in this with me, I just told him we're looking at the wrong side of the business, that the value is in the castings, not the worms. University of North Carolina says that if you plant with worm castings, you can expect 25 to 40% increase in productivity. And I would say that is very conservative. We found great results with them. Bob Zini, the Chicago tomato man, came across our product a couple of years ago, and he's been using it for the last couple of years and selling it at his pop-ups, and it's done amazing things for his customers. You know, we've just had excellent results every time we've used it. I've been reading a lot of scientific studies in the last 3 or 4 years, trying to learn more about why all of this works, and it's just the microbial content not only produces health and not only produces vitality, but it does a lot to eliminate some of the pests and some of the viral impacts that can happen in your garden. Gives a lot better turnout on your nutritive factor in your vegetables. It's just amazing all the way around.
15: That's the voice of Jerry Callison from the Northern Illinois Worm Farm. There's the buzzer. I jiggled my buzzer thing there. Dinger. Hey, Amy, you had a question.
17: Oh, yeah. So why are worm castings called black gold?
0: Because of the value. Cleopatra, many, many years ago, recognized the value of the worm. And she had a death penalty for anybody that took worms out of the Nile Delta. You know, Plato called them the intestine of the earth. Darwin, in his last book, which was far more popular than his book on natural selection, called it the plowman of the earth. But because they open up the soil, they aerate the soil, but the castings are full of over 400 individually identifiable microbes that come from the worm gut and the worm gut only. And those are what interact with the microbes in the soil that take the nutrients from the soil in a form that your plant can actually use and transport it to the root of the plant. People think the roots go out to reach the nutrients. That's not the case. The roots go out to stabilize the plant. The microbes are what do the work. And with the chemical fertilizers we've used for the last 70 plus years, we've killed off a lot of the microbes that are in the soil. The salts in the fertilizers kill them. And so they're needing something to replace that. Well, when we put the castings back into the soil, then that's helping to take care of that problem. I've got one study that came out of China that says that if you add castings into the soil, it increases the available nitrogen and phosphorus by 133 and 256%.
17: Wow, that's a big deal.
0: That's pretty valuable.
15: That again is the voice of Jerry Callison from Northern Illinois Worm Farm. Amy, you had a question.
17: Liquid worm tea, is that a thing?
0: Oh, amazing. We make that from the castings. We take amount of castings and put it in water with a little of molasses and sometimes a few other things to help increase the nutritive value. We put an airline in there to aerate the liquid to provide the oxygen. The sugars cause the microbes to multiply rapidly. So after about 24 to 48 hours, then we strain the liquid off, and it's applied through the leaves on the plants, and it absorbs in such a way that it causes the growth in the canopy of the plant to be much greater than it would be if it just came through the root. In doing so, it works on the cellular level, giving growth of the cellular walls to as much as 50% thicker, making it difficult for insects to bite. So not only do you feed your plant from the top, you also get pest resistance because it's difficult for the insects to bite, and it produces greater health that fights off any of the pathogens that would be a problem in your plant. So it's a plus all the way around.
17: That's Jerry Callison from the Northern Illinois Worm Farm. And we have about a few minutes left and was wondering the difference between indoor versus outdoor worm bins.
0: Outdoor worm bins are difficult to use in this part of the world. The worms need 45 degrees or warmer soil temperature, depending on the variety. The red wigglers are most common. And that one, they do okay at 45 degrees. When it gets below that, then they start to die off. So all of ours are done indoors in a controlled setting. Another issue, if you have them outdoors, is cross-variety contamination. That's not really a problem other than you're wanting to keep, pretty much you want to keep them segregated to the composting type worms all together and not get some of the others mixed in.
15: Again, that's the voice of Jerry Callison from Northern Illinois Worm Farm. Jerry, we have about 1 minute left, and I wanted to ask you, how many worms are on the farm?
0: I don't know.
15: You haven't counted them?
0: I have no way of knowing. They multiply as much as doubling the population every 90 days. Under the proper circumstances, that's going to ebb and flow. But then, you know, we've got them in large bins, and there's no way that I can count. Wow. Just say it's large thousands.
17: Is this a good money maker? I mean, if somebody's looking, you know, they're in retirement, they want to have a side hustle. Do you recommend worm farming?
0: I hope so.
15: You don't recommend any competitors getting business.
0: We've been into it 5 years, and we are in the positive this year. We were last year as well. Is it something I'm taking money out of yet? No. It's not a get rich quick scheme. Is it profitable? It can be. Yes, it very well can be. Is it a lot of work? Absolutely.
15: Jerry,
0: if you're looking for something that's just an easy thing, no. If you're looking for something that has a lot of value that will improve your life as well as your income, I would recommend it highly.
15: Jerry, where can we go?
0: It's very therapeutic, getting your hands in the soil.
15: Jerry, where can listeners go to get their hands on some of your worm poop?
0: www.northernillinoiswormfarms.com. Now, that is a plural, worm farms.
15: Mm-hmm.
0: Had a pirate get a hold of our Earl when we were looking at it, so we had to add an S.
15: Maybe. So if you'd like to get your hands on some of Jerry Callison's coveted worm poop, go to Northern Illinois Worm Farms plural.com, and he will ship you his best worm poop. It reminds me of that old UPS store commercial, you can ship your pants. So anyway,
0: yeah.
15: 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I'm your host, Scott Tucker. 847-474-3888, retirementdecodedradio.com. 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
15: And we're back. 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I'm your host, Scott Tucker, on AM 560, The Answer, WIND. On microphone number two, the lovely and talented co-host of Retirement Decoded is Amy Jacobson. Say hello, Amy Jacobson.
17: Well, hello, Amy Jacobson.
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17: Yeah, I could have listened to him or asked him about 2 hours worth of questions.
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15: 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Again, it's only, you know, Amy, it's only a 1 hour show. It's just 8 a.m. to 9 a.m. nowadays.
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15: 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So actually, we had our friend Bob in Buffalo Grove just emailed us the other day. He said he was having withdrawal.
17: Yeah.
15: And also, we heard from Mike in Naperville. He asked, why was an AM 560 on? I realized he meant, Why weren't we on AM 560 at 7 a.m. on Sunday? It's not only from 8 a.m., of course, as you hear now. But yeah, if you normally listen at 7 a.m. this morning, we're only on from 8 to 9 now on Sunday mornings because, Amy, the AM 560 listeners this year, 2026, have not given us enough shekels to manage.
17: Well, what if they sign up at 560retirement.com and
15: then we can
17: give you the biz and we could do 2 hours?
15: Then, as Joe would say, we could build back better.
17: Okay.
15: Yes. So,

0: we got to watch some songs be recorded. Then we got to do some songwriting. It was kind of crazy.
1: Yeah. Published artist.
2: All right. Are you guys ready? 3, 2, 1, go.
0: No. Not that ready.
2: Well, did you play the guitar?
0: No, we didn't play anything. We did songwriting.
1: Yeah. So we created the song, and then we had an artist perform it, and then we performed it them.
0: That is right. We did perform it.
1: We sang it.
0: We did perform the song at Dirk Bentley's on Broadway.
1: Yeah.
0: As a group, though. Yeah, so it wasn't so much pressure on one person.
2: But you guys sang, right?
1: Yeah.
0: Yeah.
1: Tried to.
0: Off microphone. Off microphone, we sang. It's kind of complicated. Max, one thing we talked about, though, that something you and I have been aware of for quite a long time, and we just kind of repercolated in our brains. I guess it was I kind of got an idea from one of the conference presentations. And then so I kind of set pen to paper and did my research since. And so something a lot of folks aren't aware of, even if you're a smaller employer, you might want to consider golden handcuffs for a key employee.
1: Yep.
0: So golden handcuffs, a restrictive executive bonus plan. It's a variation of traditional executive bonus plan under section 162 of the Internal Revenue Code. So Internal Revenue Code section 162, also known as the golden handcuffs, is a restrictive executive bonus plan. And it helps you encourage key employees to stay with the company, or helps you recruit new folks. Because when everybody else is talking about a 6% match on the Roth 401k, well, another thing a lot of folks aren't aware of, Max, are cash balance plans too. Yeah. Cash balance plans, restrictive executive bonus plans. If these are ideas you're not hearing from your current financial planner, get on our phone calendar at 560retirement.com. 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You can see our phone calendar. Click and pick a time that works for you, and we'll spend 15 minutes for free with you over the telephone in the coming week with one of our financial planners, and we will help you understand why employees like it, why employers like it, what the potential enhancements are, and why it might fit your company. So some examples. I don't want to get too far in the weeds. I lead too much time because we want to talk about Max Run a little bit.
2: Oh, yes.
1: Oh, yeah.
0: Max, what are some of the more common current questions you're hearing from the newer folks that we're talking to?
1: Well, we're hearing some really crazy questions about how people can get more invested into AI or more tech-like stuff. This is the same type of feeling we were hearing in summer of 2021, where we started seeing tech have a rolling top, and then markets started crashing in 2022. So people are starting to chase heat. We're seeing a lot of SPACs, or special purpose acquisition companies, pop up. We're seeing a lot of new IPOs. We're seeing a lot of new leverage products. So people are really, really getting greedy right now. And people are asking, how can I make more money quickly? So,
0: yeah. And we just had a client the other day, and this particular gentleman, he's a bit of a risk taker for no good reason.
1: Right? Okay.
0: Doesn't need it.
1: This is a fun. Oh. Yeah, I'll let you keep going.
0: Oh, so he just emailed this the other day. He said, "Hey, you need to get back on your phone calendar. We want to talk about putting some money in AI."
1: And this is the guy
0: it's like, you're 70 years old. Stop it.
1: And this is the guy that reached out to us a couple of months ago when the Iran war started. He was asking, how can I get out of the markets? How can I get out of the U.S.?
0: Yeah, so he doesn't listen to AM560 because he votes the other direction. So half our clients vote the other way.
1: Yeah,
2: that's fine.
0: And it is Chicago.
1: It is Chicago. So
0: just a couple months ago, he was freaked out, and how can I get all my money out of the country? Yep. I got to get out of here. And now it's, how can I put more money in AI?
1: Oh my gosh.
0: We feel like the guardrails, at least there are guardrails, right? That's why I have a financial planner. So we feel like the left guardrail, the right guardrail, the left guardrail. It's like it's like Homer Simpson. The car is bouncing off both the railings.
1: That's totally it. We had the SpaceX stuff going on recently too.
2: Yeah. Oh yeah.
1: Thankfully we kept people away from that.
2: Yeah. Well, I had Steve Trout. He came up to me, and he's a former baseball player for the Cubs.
0: Pitched for the Cubs and the White Sox.
2: Yeah, I was gonna get there. But anywho, and he came up to me and said, I need a guy to let me know, should I invest in SpaceX? What should I buy stock? And because the company that he's with right now doesn't do any of that. They don't talk about estate tax. They don't talk about saving federal tax dollars on your retirement. None of it. So I'm going to put him on your phone calendar.
0: At 560retirement.com.
2: Bingo.
0: You know, we just talked to somebody the other day, Max. I think somebody we just mentioned a minute ago or a couple minutes ago with the $3 million. Now they just, the gentleman and his wife, and somebody has to do it. I'm not faulting her. She went and found an advisor that is what they call a fee-only planner. So he charges a flat fee to come up with

0: the plan for you. And it sounds like he's done a well enough job to this point. They've only been with him 7 months, but he's done nothing about an in-service rollover, even though the gentleman we're talking about, the prospective client, turned 59 and a half 6 months ago. This new advisor attained this collected this client at 59 and a half and didn't recommend an in-service rollover to an IRA for broader and potentially better investment choices, easier tax planning. So this, when you're cheap as a client and you say, I want you to work for $700 and you've got $3 million investable and you expect the financial planner to come up with a tax plan to save you potentially $1.8 million in federal income tax and Illinois estate taxes for you, right? Max, I want to save $1.8 million. I want to pay you $700 to do all this work. Then guess what, Max? The work doesn't get done.
1: I like, you know, folks, if you have heart disease, are you going to the cheapest cardiologist that you can find in the whole world?
2: That's a great analogy.
1: It's your 50th anniversary. Are you going to McDonald's for your anniversary dinner? Right. So the kind of the question is, you know, you get what you know, the kind of food for thought here is you definitely get what you pay for.
0: So just to feel the gentleman out, I said, well, would you be willing to pay maybe 1% per year advisory fee to save potentially $1.8 million in taxes?
1: He's like, I got to think about it. I got to talk to the wife.
0: You got
1: to
0: think about it. Oh, yeah.
2: Wife would be happy with
0: right. But she chose she wasn't on the call and she chose the advisor they have now. And you know what else, Max? I think she keeps them in her purse. Wife keeps 847-474-3888. I'm just being goofy, Amy.
2: No, I hear it.
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3: 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And maybe my son will call me after the show.
0: And we're back. Welcome back to Retirement Decoded with Scott Tucker. I'm your host, Scott Tucker. I sound surprised. I'm Ron Burgundy. on AM560 The Answer, WIND. On microphone number two, the lovely and talented co-host of Retirement Decoded is Amy Jacobson. Amy. Say hello, Amy Jacobson.
2: Hello, Amy Jacobson. No, I love that line of Anchorman.
1: It's a great movie.
2: I'm Ron Burgundy.
0: If you missed Amy Jacobson interrogating the worm poop farmer in segment two, you can always go to 560replay.com at the top of the hour, and you'll hear Amy interrogate Jerry Callison from Illinois Worm Farms, or NorthernIllinoisWormFarms.com.
2: I'm going to start a worm farm.
0: Yeah.
2: And have an alpaca pack in my backyard.
0: That was always the craziest thing. I couldn't figure out when people, that was 20 years ago, when people had those alpaca farms.
2: Bruce Wolf had an alpaca. We should call Bruce Wolf sometime for this show. Beep, boop, beep,
0: boop, beep, boop. No, I used to ask people, I'm like, what do you do with these alpacas? Do you eat them?
2: No, you sell the fur.
0: I know, but I didn't know why they had them.
2: He had them in his backyard.
0: I'm like, is the meat any good?
2: Oh, stop. Well, they're kind of cute. They're those long eyelashes that ladies pay for to have.
0: Yeah, pigs are cute too.
2: And but delicious. You got to clean up the poop. And it's he had them in his backyard. He thought he'd make money.
0: Yeah.
2: With an alpaca farm.
0: Yeah. Well, yeah. Not once everybody's doing it. On microphone number three, senior associate advisor at Scott Tucker Solutions Inc. is Max Wren. Say hello, Max Wren.
1: Hello, Max Wren.
0: So Max Wren, I wanted to repeat, we talked to Jerry Callison in segment two, and if you want to buy some worm poop from Jerry Callison, it's NorthernIllinoisWormFarms.com. There, I got it right. Got to get it on, get it right, get it right, get it on. I was going to share a story at this younger generation, Max.
1: Oh, boy. Where are we going with this?
0: Well, so I'm on the Noah Gretzky's hockey team in the North Shore Men's League there. It's mostly Northwick and Glenview. And we have these younger kids. We have an app called the Bench App. And the Bench App, you're supposed to check in. Yes, I can play next week. No, I can't. And you've got to chase all these like 22-year-olds around because they won't use the app, but they're on their smartphone all day long.
2: Right.
0: Like, am I your dad? What's going on here? You're old enough to be my dad. So there's all this. And then the other night, Natalie and I were having dinner with a bunch of neighbors. We have this Mount Prospect International Cooking Club. And we meet at different people's houses and stuff. And there's a really nice lady who just joined the club. And she's probably just a touch older than me. She might be 60. She might be 55. I'm not really sure. It's hard to guess ladies' ages, isn't it?
2: Don't go there.
0: Yeah, I know. But so we're all eating. There's two big long tables. You know how you can like they had one long table already, and we set up a card table.
2: You mean the kitty table? The kids' table.
0: No, like two 8-person tables, yeah. Both long tables like that. But because you don't normally have 16 people eat at your house when you have
2: that's a lot.
0: This couple had one kid, and so they don't have 16 people at dinner every night. So this nice lady who just joined the cooking club thing, she sits at the other end of the table for me, and she goes, the new generation's a little weird. You know, my daughter's boyfriend, he graduated college 18 months ago with a degree in software engineering, and he still doesn't have a job.
1: What?
0: And I go, well, it might be he doesn't want to work.
2: Yeah, that's probably
0: I'm Larry David.
2: You were that guy.
0: I'm just going to call it how it is.
1: Yeah. Okay. You know? Straight shooter.
0: Yeah.
2: Because there's no way he can't get a job.
1: As a software engineer.
0: So, right. So I said, it might be he doesn't want to work. What has he been looking for? She goes, well, he couldn't get a job in his field. And then, so his answer is not have any job. She goes, he should get some kind of job. I don't care if it's Costco, right? And I go, well, tell me, where does he live? And she goes, it's because he's dating her daughter, right?
2: All right.
0: I go, well, if he doesn't have a job, where does he live? Because I thought I would have one answer. I get an even worse answer. She goes, well, half the time he lives with me and half the time he lives with his parents. And I said, okay, well, then you're half the problem.
2: Oh, now Da-dum-bum. Things get really, deep.
0: And Natalie's like, Scott. And I go, You've just met me. I just met her that night. And I go, well, I know you've just met me. However, you're free to refer to me as bald a-hole, like Larry David.
2: No, you're speaking the truth. Cause she just lets him live there and he doesn't work and contribute anything.
0: Yeah.
2: Does he mow the lawn? Does he do laundry? Does he change the sheets every day?
0: I don't care what he does. Does he make $50,000 doing that? No. Does he pay rent? No. Does he buy groceries? No. He doesn't have any money. You see what I'm saying?
2: I see what you're saying.
0: He's a year and a half out of college with a whole bunch of college behind him. Now, I don't know if he has student loan debt or not, but these kids that don't have any money and they live with you for free and you feed them, it's your own fault.
2: They'll never go away if you keep doing that. It's just like the feral cats in the backyard. I got a warm bowl of water here. Warm pad to lay on and I'll kill. Yeah. But at least they fetch their own food. I mean, they're hunters, so they get their own rats and eat them and leave the rest for me to pick up.
0: There's a kid on my hockey team that's about 22, and he complains about how his dad's got to stick up his keister. And I said, you sound like a man with no mortgage. And he goes, well, my mom and dad's house has been paid off for a long time. I go, okay, you sound like you don't pay property taxes. He's like, what? I'm like, how about, he was talking about how his parents are such a problem, his dad especially is such a problem. I'm like, you're 22, move out.
2: Why is this, oh, he doesn't like living with his parents?
0: Yeah, but I don't.
2: Well, too bad. Yeah, right. You're right. Move out.
0: Go get a job.
2: You don't like your situation. Change
0: get a job
2: situation.
0: And move out.
2: Yeah.
0: Yeah. So that's interesting.
2: Well, how did the rest of the conversation go with your new neighbor?
0: Well, then I kind of made it. She took all that really well. Okay. And I also kind of made fun of myself. I said, you know, you can call me bald a-hole like, on Larry David. And I told her about my Uber rating. I have one time Natalie and my friend Jason and I, we went to get an Uber. And the guy who picked us up, he goes, oh man, I almost didn't pick you up. It was on my phone in my account. He goes, you only have like a 4.7. And he goes, what did you do? And I go, I don't know. And then so one of the other ladies at the dinner, she goes, oh, do you ever see that Larry David thing? Cause I brought up the bald a-hole already. She goes, you ever see that Larry David thing where, his Uber rating got all messed up? Cause he's Larry David. He's super annoying. So I guess there was an episode where Larry David's Uber rating went to heck. And so then he had to ride the bus.
2: Oh, that's so funny. Wait, what is your Uber rating? Because I'm checking mine out.
0: I don't think you can see your own, can you?
2: I can see my own.
0: Oh, you can?
2: My kids ruined my Uber rating.
1: Where are you, Amy? What is it?
2: I don't want to say.
0: You want to talk to a manager? What does it say?
2: I did do that twice last week.
1: What?
2: I asked to talk to a manager at a restaurant. I'm 4.7.
0: Oh, that's what that guy was.
2: Max.
0: Well, that's what mine was. Jeez. That's what mine was
1: what
0: night.
1: What are you guys doing?
2: Well, see, I think I'm going to blame my kids on this because I used to Uber them, but it was under my name before they started. Like, whose passenger is it? Do you know Peyton or Eli? Which one is riding with you? And they used to be kind of unruly because they were teenage boys, and I don't think they tipped.
0: They didn't tip.
2: No, my husband doesn't tip Uber drivers. Like, are you kidding me?
0: Do you have all
2: what?
0: The?
1: I never tip anymore.
2: For Uber drivers?
1: Yeah.
2: Do you know how much money they can keep? They can't keep hardly anything.
1: How often would you guys tip your cab drivers?
0: No, I'm saying
2: all the time.
1: Yeah. No, I would never. Unless I get really, really good service.
0: The Uber drivers are mostly working for tips. They get like pennies off the fare.
1: Yeah.
0: Thanks a lot, Max.
1: Hey, I invest in Uber, so I'm all about those growing profit margins. So keep it going.
0: You got a tip because they don't make anything.
2: They're not going to make anything.
1: All right, guys.
2: Especially with gas prices.
0: There
2: so
0: goes
2: high.
0: Your Uber rating, Max.
2: Max. Yep. Well, what's your Uber rating? What did you say it was?
1: I'm a 4.97. Okay. And on Lyft, I'm a perfect 5.
2: Okay, if you don't tip, how in the world are you 4.97?
1: Because I'm real conversational. No. All smiles.
0: You're the nicest guy that doesn't tip.
1: Yep.
0: Max, you ought to probably loosen the purse strings just a little bit. Just a little bit.
1: I used to tip. Not anymore, though.
2: Why?
1: Because, guys, like, would I ever tip when I was in a cab? Unless I got,
0: you should tip
1: really,
0: all?
1: Really.
0: Well, the cab drivers, the cab companies also keep most of the fare. It doesn't go to the
1: driver. I don't get tipped for doing my job.
2: Yeah, but hold on. Max. This is different than, say, if we go to Pandera. Or Panera, sorry.
0: One
2: Panera.
0: Of those. Pantera concert.
2: Panera, and I hate when they're like, here's tip, and they flip over the screen.
0: The Uber driver actually works.
2: The Uber driver works and is trying to get you there the safest he can, tries to get the fastest route. The Panera person is just standing there. And I'm like, no, you're not even preparing my food. You're just taking my money standing there. Tipping them.
0: The way the cab companies work when they're not so prevalent anymore, the driver has to rent the cab. So right up front, they're down. Then they have to, then the meter counts all their fares and then they owe a percentage of their fare. That's a whole thing. But on the Uber, the way Uber works, they try to get the passenger to pay as much as possible and try to pay the driver as little as possible. It's a bidding section, a bidding thing in each end, and then the margin in the middle all goes to Uber Inc. or whatever.
1: Well, they need to have a PSA because I didn't know it's like servers. They're working for tips.
0: Yeah, they're working for nothing.
2: No, they're working for nothing.
1: No one ever tells you that.
0: So you're fixed, right, Max?
1: Yeah, okay. Fixed.
2: But say you have a $30 Uber ride. 15 of that dollars goes to Uber, not to that
0: more driver. More than that. Okay. So they're trying, the way Uber is working, just like a ticket scalper, like they're trying to get you to pay the most for the ticket and try to pay the least for the ticket. And they're trying to spread in between. Uber's making out like bandits, at least their gross revenue. Then I know they have bills to pay too. They have all kinds of staff and things, at least until the AI robots take over.
2: They don't have staff. There's nobody there to take your phone call. There is no one there. Trust me, my sister and I tried it.
0: They have programmers, servers and things. 847-474-3888. 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
2: Thank you, Max. So they don't starve. You're very open-minded.
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2: 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Scott Tucker Solutions is not permitted to offer, and no statement made during this show shall constitute tax or legal advice. Our firm is not affiliated with or endorsed by the U.S. government or any governmental agency. The information and opinions contained herein provided by the third parties have been obtained from sources believed to be reliable, but accuracy and completeness cannot be guaranteed by Scott Tucker Solutions. 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
7: Startling news. I'm Paul Stevens, Fox News. One of the Republican Party's most influential and recognizable voices is being remembered after the sudden death of South Carolina Senate member Lindsey Graham.
8: South Carolina Senator Lindsey Graham has died at the age of 71 after what his office described as a brief and sudden illness. No official cause of death has been released. A fixture on Capitol Hill for more than three decades, Graham served four terms in the House before winning election to the Senate in 2002. A retired Air Force Reserve colonel, he also spent 33 years in military service and was a leading voice on national security and foreign policy. Tributes are pouring in from President Trump, congressional leaders, and allies around the world, including Israeli Prime Minister Benjamin Netanyahu, honoring Graham's decades of public service. Matt Murphy, Fox News.
7: Recovery efforts continue in Missouri after massive flooding killed at least one person and forced hundreds of emergency rescues and evacuations.
9: Floodwaters have receded in southeastern Missouri after 6 to 12 inches of rain prompted a flash flood emergency early Friday morning. Recovery crews are assessing damage and clearing debris using specialized equipment. Missouri Task Forces 1, 3, and 5 joined more than 40 agencies across the state and the National Guard in those rescue and recovery efforts. The Missouri DOT inspecting and repairing flood-damaged roads. As of Saturday evening, no additional deaths, injuries, or missing persons were reported, and recovery is expected to take time as communities begin rebuilding. In southeastern Missouri, I'm meteorologist Jane Minar. Fox weather.
7: Meantime, triple-digit heat gripping much of the West. Powerful heat dome settles in over the area. Some temps could reach 110 degrees today. 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
6: Now, your official weather forecast.
10: Today, expect abundant sunshine with a high of 86. Tonight will be clear with a low of 65. Tomorrow will be hot with plenty of sunshine, reaching a high of 93. By Tuesday, it'll be mostly sunny with sweltering heat, reaching a high of 96. I'm meteorologist Jason Caterina on AM 560, The Answer.
6: 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The following is a pre-recorded program. Welcome to Part of the Answer, the show that gives you a peek into the minds of some of Chicagoland's best and brightest business, community, and political leaders. 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Now, here's your host, Mike Scott.
11: And welcome in to Part of the Answer on AM 560, The Answer. I'm Mike Scott. We thank you for joining us. And when we do Part of the Answer, we really enjoy meeting up with folks who are really part of the answer. They come to us. They enjoy speaking with us. They enjoy listening to the radio station. And then they become part of the answer. And in this case, we welcome in Bill Van Ramshorst. Bill is the general manager of Pearl Chrysler Jeep Dodge Ram in Piatone, just east of the Will County Fairgrounds. PearlJeep.com is where you can find inventory and information on Pearl Chrysler Dodge Jeep Ram. 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If you so choose, you can use the old phone, 708-258-1700, for Pearl Chrysler Jeep Dodge Ram. And the general manager of Pearl, Bill Van Ramshorst, is with us, and he joins us on Part of the Answer today. Bill, thank you.
12: You're welcome. Good morning, Mike.
11: And it's a pleasure to have you here. And we were talking just before we went on the air about your dealership, but can you help us understand some of the major challenges that are facing dealers like yourself, not just in the state of Illinois, but around the nation? What are some of the big things that you're facing? What are some of the good things that you're beginning to work with on the dealership level, both for yourself and for the industry in general?
12: Well, sure. Thanks for the opportunity. It's a lot different challenges than dealerships had 10 and 20 years ago, and I've got a lifetime in the car business. Some of the challenges we faced just recently is many dealerships have made a big investment for EV charging, EV tools, EV training, and I really can't speak for national dealers, but we're a rural dealership.
11: Sure.
12: We made that huge investment, and I can tell you that we have very little interest in BEV vehicle, 100% battery vehicle, and not a great interest in some of the hybrids that are plug-ins, and that has really gone away since they don't have the $7,500 tax credit. We do still have some hybrids that aren't plug-in, like our new Cherokee, and that just came out within the last few months.
13: Is that right?
12: There's a lot of interest in that. Yeah.
13: Good.
12: And I think it's because it has a great range to it. You don't even have to think of it as a hybrid. You don't have to plug it in. It's got a great range, and it decides between battery and gasoline, and gets a 37 mile per gallon from a crossover SUV. So even though that's a hybrid, it doesn't have the limited range, the plug-in, some of the hassle that that a BEV or some of the plug-in hybrids had.
13: Sure. Bill, let me follow up on that. And was this... Do you think from a dealership perspective, from an auto industry perspective, did BEVs, did EVs in general, or even full hybrids, did they jump the gun here in America particularly? Was there, or is there still just a reluctance to leave the internal combustion engine behind?
12: Yeah, a great question. And, you know, I said from the start, I said, I think they're jumping the gun. I don't think this is perfected. And I don't think you can tell Americans what they want. There has to be an incentive to make it make sense for them to have the desire for it.
13: Mm-hmm.
12: And they helped with a $7,500 tax credit for a few years,
13: right?
12: To help sway the decision. But and during that time, they're making the IEC, the internal combustion engine cars, so much more efficient that there isn't that big a gap between them either. So. And, you know, again, we're rural, so I don't want to say that this is the pulse of the nation here out in Piatone, but...
13: sure, right.
12: You know, I was just surprised when General Motors, Chrysler, and Ford put so much investment into that, like it was going to be the wave of the future, and General Motors saying more than 50% of their vehicles would be hybrid or electric in another 3 years, and that absolutely is not happening now. They have all backed off, and,
13: right.
12: In fact, I lost a lot of money with all that... research and development investment that they had in that.
13: Yeah, I know of Ford, for instance, has invested a ton of time and energy and money, the shareholders' money, in a hybrid battery plant in more rural Jackson, Michigan, and they're trying to figure out what to do with that now that most of their cars aren't going in the trending in the direction of BEV. But tell me a little bit at Pearl Chrysler Jeep Dodge Ram in Piatone, what is moving on your dealership lot in particular, and what is helping move those vehicles right now? So give us a picture of, for example, financing, and give us a picture of how that may or maybe helping or maybe hurting what's moving on the lot.
12: Sure. Okay. So again, we're so rural that, you know, when you talk about Chrysler, Jeep, Dodge, Ram, really the majority of what we sell are Rams and Jeeps.
13: Sure. Yeah.
12: The only Chrysler left is the Pacifica, and we sell a fair amount of those, but it's still not a big percentage of what we have on the lot. And Dodges were the performance vehicles and Durangos. And we see less and less of that now too. But we sell a tremendous amount of pickups. The Ram pickup is a world-class truck, and the Jeeps have a wide variety of models in all the Jeeps. So those do very well for us. And, you know, they have some incentives as far as interest rate to help a sense of urgency about buying the cars. But those are the models that we sell the most of. And
13: sure.
12: I don't know, again, that that's true like in the city, but, We don't have a Hemi car, performance car anymore.
13: That's right.
12: We're seeing less interest in that. In fact, we don't even have any little cars anymore. But now they're starting with some smaller Jeeps that'll fill that that category.
13: Right. And that makes sense if you look at where, for example, Ford has gone with like mostly SUVs and not cars anymore. You have that small SUV, sure. The Escape that they do. I assume that it would make sense for Jeep to move in that direction, and your dealership, yeah. Pearl Chrysler Jeep Dodge Ram, hopefully to move in that direction too.
12: Yep. Yeah. And now with the Compass, Compass and the Cherokee. So we have two smaller Jeeps, and the Cherokee is all new. Built in Belvedere, and we are really happy to see that new vehicle. It gets great mileage, and that'll kind of fill the void that we didn't have for a while.
13: Interesting.
12: We had a gas engine Cherokee that they discontinued 2.5 years ago. That was our bread and butter. It was sad to see that go.
13: Wow. So what's good about the Ram pickup? It's very competitive. I see a lot of them on the road, just a ton. And I'm here in the Chicago suburbs, and I see Ram pickups all over the place, rivaling what GMC puts out, rivaling what F-150 does. I see Rams everywhere, both on the utility side where they're being used for business, but I also see the guys that used to drive SUVs, they're driving Ram pickups, and they're putting the golf clubs in the back and heading to the club on the weekend. What makes Ram move so well for you at Pearl Chrysler Jeep Dodge Ram?
12: Sure, and we see a lot of that too. It was the Hemi engine, which helped a lot. The biggest thing we see is the half-ton truck, the 1500s, they have a coil spring suspension instead of those big leaf springs in the rear.
13: Sure.
12: And they're still a half-ton truck, but they ride like a car. And a lot of people are just so impressed with that. And the other thing is the interior is just amazing. It isn't all that plastic interior like trucks used to have. It's it rivals a high-end car.
13: Yeah, I think that's true, and I think that's what the appeal is for a lot of consumers. If you're looking at a truck, and they're nicely designed, I got to say they're nicely designed. They're not they don't strike you as something that that's kind of different or a little strange. It styling wise, it's a rival to the best.
12: Yeah, I think so. Yeah.
13: Yeah. Tell me a little bit, Bill, about what you hope to see as 2026 rolls out in front of us, what you hope to see as we end our first segment here, what you hope to see for your business going forward in terms of for example, do you see the car industry coming back a little bit, or do you see investment in service and other places to stay competitive there in Piatone?
12: Sure, yeah. So we recently, within the last couple of years, we expanded our service department to maximize our fixed end operations because we saw a little bit of cars demand going down, but now that's coming back up now too.
13: Okay.
12: What's a little bit different about our business now is that when somebody comes in, they show us their phone, they say, I want to see this car. You know, it used to be that you would walk them around a lot and try to choose a car and see what best fits your family.
13: Mm-hmm.
12: And, you know, even some of the Stellantis training is still kind of geared that way to help people make the decision.
13: Right.
12: I can tell you that out here in Piatone, by the time they get here, they know more about the car than we do. And that's okay.
13: Yeah.
12: So to get people to come out here, we have to have a reduced margin and we have to be the cheapest around with all the options that they want.
13: Sure.
12: But that's okay. You know, then they drive out here and they're pretty serious when they're here and they find exactly what they want and it works out. So I guess there's a blessing and a curse about the information age. We're really nice that we can draw people from two states away sometimes to buy a car, a car here.
13: Very good. We'll follow up on that and have more with our guest on Part of the Answer, Bill Van Ramshorst from Pearl Chrysler Jeep Dodge Ram, coming up in a moment on Part of the Answer on AM 560, The Answer.
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13: We're back on Part of the Answer on AM 560, The Answer. I'm Mike Scott. We thank you for joining us. We're talking with Bill Van Ramshorst of Pearl Chrysler Jeep Dodge Ram in Piatone, 708-258-1700, if you still use your phone. But as we just talked about, a lot of people use their phones for other things, like doing research and finding ways to get either the best price or the best color or the best opportunity for a Dodge, a Ram, a Chrysler vehicle, at Pearl Chrysler Jeep Dodge and Ram. And Bill joins us here on AM 560, The Answer. You're third generation in the car business, I understand. 20 years as general manager at Pearl, but your family goes way, way back in the car business.
12: Yeah, yes, Mike. In fact, my grandfather started a Chevy store in 1927 in Lansing, the Ridgeway Chevrolet, and I worked there with my dad and my brother, and it was a blessing to be in that business for that whole time. You know, and there's times I think, well, I wish I could ask my dad some question about the car business, but the truth is it's really changed so much. You know, we talked about people use their phone to buy cars, and you'd advertise in a newspaper. We don't do any of that anymore. Internet.
13: That's right.
12: Yeah.
13: Tell me a little bit about the challenge of being a slightly more rural dealership than, for example, a suburban dealership. Does your square footage, your size of your dealership, does it get smaller or larger? Are you limited in what you can put on your lot in terms of number of vehicles? What are some of the challenges that you face by being in Piatone in terms of in light of the fact that you've been very successful for 20 years?
12: Sure. So we're not boxed in here. There's plenty of space. We have a farm fields on two sides.
13: Oh, there you go.
12: And even being rural, we have 200 cars here. The difference, though, when my family had the store in Lansing right on Torrance Avenue, you could park cars out on the street with signs on them, and people would pull in because they would see that.
13: Oh, that's interesting.
12: So that out here, our front row is our website. People don't necessarily drive by, see something in the front, and not all the time, but but not nearly as much as the kind of traffic that you would have, you know, when you're more metropolitan.
13: Sure. Yeah, that makes perfect sense. But that changes the way you have to market your business, right? You're online, aggressively pushing out information, new vehicles. Identity is really important for you online, I take it.
12: It does. Yeah, it makes a big difference. And you have to. And I'm not so. I'm not so good with all the digital world, but
13: I hear you.
12: We have guys here that are, and you know, they'll know just the keywords or whatever to get people's attention,
13: mm-hmm.
12: and to have them find exactly the model they're looking for, and be willing to drive a little bit to save some money to come out to the country and buy it. Yeah.
13: Sure. Well, as I read through your information here, I notice you highlighted that you're a Christian-owned business. And that makes an impact on how you deal with the customer. How does that help you when you're dealing with folks who admittedly might drive a long way to get a good deal at Pearl Chrysler Jeep Dodge Ram?
12: Yeah, and we're definitely Christian owned. Our owners are, and my grandfather and dad were, and I can't say that all 44 employees are Christians, but sure. We definitely, we create an atmosphere here, you know, that's a culture of integrity and honesty and transparency. And, you know, that's the way we do business here. And I think people see the family atmosphere and the transparency as soon as they come in and talk to anybody that's in our store.
13: Sure. That's a big deal. That making people feel comfortable, even though they might have two or three vehicles already on their phone, making them feel comfortable with the ability to sit and talk and transact, that's got to play a big role in both who you hire, but and how you train, and then make sure that people are taken care of in your dealership.
12: Sure, and you know, when it's a culture where we just trust God to provide, that makes it a lot lower pressure transaction too. You're not so pushy.
13: Sure. Yeah. We're with Bill Van Ramshorst, Pearl Chrysler Jeep Dodge Ram in Piatone, just east of the Will County Fairgrounds, by the way. Not hard to find, especially if you have one of those phones, 708-258-1700. Tell me a little bit about the used car market. We've got about 6 minutes left, a little less than that, in our segment here on Part of the Answer on AM 560, The Answer. What is the used car market like in general right now, and then in specific for you? But in general, I found the used car market to be super competitive and a little higher priced. What as a professional in the business, what are you seeing and hearing?
12: Yeah, so we talked about how there's limited margins on new cars. You know, we have to be the cheaper of that model to get somebody to be willing to drive out this far.
13: Sure.
12: We're glad to have trade-ins, though, and we get really nice trade-ins. They are often in better shape than a car that's in the city its whole life. We also inspect our cars, and we don't retail cars that don't pass our inspection. So we have good cars out there and quite a few of them. And typically people drive pretty far to find these if they're the model and all the options that they want.
13: I spend a lot of time online myself personally, researching months before I make that car purchase. So, and I track dealerships, I track vehicles, I track very specific models inside those vehicles. Do you find people are doing that, or am I an outlier here? Am I the guy that just, you know, waits for months to buy the exact right perfect vehicle?
12: No, Mike, you're normal.
13: Okay, good.
12: National Auto Dealers Association says right now a typical customer does 3 months worth of research before they make the decision.
13: Wow. Okay. It's good to know I'm normal. I'll make sure I tell my wife. Give me an idea of what you think, where dealerships may be going in the future. We've got a little under 4 minutes left here in this segment. You're firmly planted there in Piatone. You're obviously likely not going anywhere anytime soon. But what's the dealership of the future? Is Stellantis telling you dealerships are going to look this way, one way or another in the future?
12: Yeah. So one of the trends we see just lately are a lot of dealers are being scooped up by larger group dealerships.
13: Oh, right.
12: Where you don't necessarily have the mom and pop dealerships so much anymore.
13: Right.
12: And they get, I guess the advantage there is they would have administration cost could be shared between the different rooftops. We only have one store, and that's what we plan to have. I think we get a little more personalized treatment with that.
13: Sure.
12: The other thing that's a little different is the advertising. AI is going to make some difference in how customers are communicated with and algorithms to find the customer, to find the car. That's the trend that's just starting out too.
13: Are you confident that if a person has a problem in their car, check engine light, they're going to get the service they need and the answers that they need at Pearl Chrysler Jeep Dodge Ram in Piatone?
12: Well, I certainly am. So I started in the service end of the business at our Chevy store for almost 30 years, and for 20 years here, I have more of a background in that than the sales part. So we really enjoy being transparent, honest, and very thorough with helping people take care of a problem on their car.
13: Yeah, I work on cars a little bit myself, personally. I change the oil on all of my vehicles. I change the front brakes on all of my vehicles. I enjoy doing that. It's the little that I can do on vehicles. I enjoy doing that. I know you've got to find people who enjoy working on cars, but is there any concern about the vehicles being so power control module, PCM dependent, that that it's not any fun to work on a car anymore?
12: I would say that if you talk about service challenge, that's the biggest challenge right now. Electrical problems are more time consuming than any kind of parts replacement right now.
13: Okay.
12: And to find somebody to qualified to diagnose that, they have to have a love for it, because it's a little bit different than changing your front brakes. You know, if you have a love for that kind of thing, this takes a lot more detective work to get to the source of it. When they have all these modules all tied to each other and talking to each other, it's a little bit more of a challenge to find the one broken wire and 13 miles of wire in a car.
13: Yeah. I'm confident that our friend here, Bill Van Ramshorst at Pearl Chrysler Jeep Dodge Ram, is going to be able to find that problem at his dealership in Piatone, just east of the Will County Fairgrounds. PearlJeep.com, PearlJeep.com, Pearl Chrysler Dodge Jeep and Ram. Bill, longtime car guy in the car business, thank you for joining us and being part of The Answer on AM 560, The Answer.

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2: A fierce advocate who loved his country. I'm Pam Puso, Fox News. That's how Senate Democrat Mark Warner describes his Republican colleague Lindsey Graham, who died last night. Fox's Marianne Rafferty reports.
3: The sudden and shocking passing of Republican South Carolina Senator Lindsey Graham, who has passed away at the age of 71. His office sending out a message on social media saying that he died from a brief and sudden illness, but so far releasing no additional details. Graham has held his Senate seat since 2003. He's also chaired the Senate Budget Committee, and he was seeking a fifth six-year term this November. Senator Graham was fresh off a trip to Kyiv, Ukraine, where he met with Ukrainian President Volodymyr Zelensky, looking energetic, smiling, giving a thumbs up.
2: On X, President Zelensky said America and the world have lost a determined leader. Graham's passing is raising concerns about whether the Senate will be able to pass President Trump's agenda ahead of the midterm elections. Here's Fox's Chad Pergram.
4: Republicans are down another body in the Senate here right now. They're down effectively to 51. We don't know the status of Senator McConnell. And what this probably means is it creates some very tricky math in the near term until they get an immediate successor for Senator Graham in the Senate. He has been the chair of the Budget Committee. They've been trying to do budget reconciliation 3.0. That's something that has to come through that committee. That's going to be a problem until they get somebody else to chair that committee. It's going to be a problem in the Senate to start with. They need to try to confirm Todd Blanche as the attorney general. His confirmation hearing is this week, and just to get his vote out of committee is going to be very challenging. They won't have somebody right away.
2: South Carolina's governor, Republican Henry McMaster, will appoint a temporary senator to serve the final months of Graham's current term, and state Republicans are expected to quickly choose a replacement for November's election. America's listening to Fox News.
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5: Today, expect abundant sunshine with a high of 86. Tonight will be clear with a low of 65. Tomorrow will bring hot weather with plenty of sunshine and a high of 93. By Tuesday, anticipate mostly sunny skies and sweltering heat with a high of 96. I'm meteorologist Jason Caterina on AM 560, The Answer.
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6: If Khomeini 2.0 and Vahidi get their hands on any nuclear weapon, they will use it against Israel. 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
9: Hey, good morning and a very happy Sunday to you. I want to make sure you have the sincere and actionable ideas that you need to defuse the ticking time bomb in your retirement. I'm talking about the tax time bomb. Truthfully, it's a real issue. And joining us, as always, in the studio on a Sunday morning is David. So, David, do you think this tax time bomb sounds a little bit dramatic, or maybe frame up what this tax time bomb is that we're alluding to?
10: Well, these retirement accounts aren't tax-free. They're tax deferred. So eventually we're going to have to pay the piper. And I think there's this maybe old saying out there that when everybody retires, they're automatically going to be in a lower tax bracket. And I think for a lot of folks in the middle class, that's not what we see in real life. So we should break this down and talk about real strategies to help keep more of what you've socked away.
9: So wait, Dave, what you're telling me is these retirement accounts, and maybe it's so obvious that the clue is deceptive. The most obvious clue is deceptive. So what you're saying is once we age out appropriately past the age of 59 and a half, not all these retirement accounts are tax-free. Is that what I caught?
10: 100%, right? You're going to hit a certain age. Maybe it's your required minimum distributions. Now the government decides that it's your turn to start pulling money out so they can get their revenue. And sometimes those RMDs can push you into a higher income tax bracket, which could mean your Social Security benefits are taxable at a higher rate, or perhaps your Medicare premiums are now more expensive than what your neighbor pays.
9: So wait a second. You're telling me that someone's Medicare premiums could be more than their neighbors? And what is it that influences and controls that?
10: Your taxable income, right? And I think a lot of this is you don't know it up until you know it. So you have 1 year where your taxable income is higher, and then you get a letter from Medicare, and the letter says, hey, just wanted to give you a heads up. Next year, you're going to pay a surcharge. So on top of what you're already paying, we're going to charge you a little bit more because we, the government, think that you can afford to pay more, even though you have the same benefit as your friend down the street.
9: All right. So the reality, David, is let's frame this up. We're talking about the ticking time bomb that lurks in every future retiree and current retiree's portfolio. And David, so many people are solely focused on growing their investments. But I think the message we're all hearing again this morning is they should be paying just as much attention to not just the growth of their investments, but how much of that investment balance they're going to be able to keep.
10: That's exactly right. We've met with plenty of people who've done a fantastic job saving. The problem is they've got plenty of money, but they haven't planned on how they're going to start withdrawing it from their accounts efficiently. The goal isn't just a good return, irrespective of taxes. It's to really maximize what stays in your pocket after you pay the Fed, or in certain cases, the Fed and your state of residence.
9: So let's take that into, you know, a real life example. So what are some of the biggest mistakes that we see as practitioners relative to this topic of the, you know, ticking time bomb that is taxes for retirement?
10: I would say a few stand out. Number one is people wait until they're forced to take RMDs before thinking about taxes. they withdraw money from the wrong accounts in the wrong order, not necessarily considering strategies like Roth conversions during lower income years. And a lot of retirees unintentionally trigger those higher Medicare premiums because they don't realize how different income sources affect their tax picture. Each decision might seem very, very small, but together they can cost someone tens of thousands of dollars over the course of their retirement.
9: So let's be clear about something. We're here to really give people solutions. 833-964-PLAN. That's 833-964-PLAN. Go out to our website, getretiredstayretired.com. That's getretiredstayretired.com. We want to help you defuse the ticking time bomb that is TIR, taxes in retirement. So, David, I appreciate you saying those things. Let's go into the solution. What's the solution?
10: Yeah, it's about being proactive, I think, instead of reactive, right? It's not something that people have experience with, right? Because you only retire one time, hopefully. So I think what people should be asking themselves are like the following. Which account should I withdraw from first? And what I mean by that is lots of families have put money away in 401ks and IRAs, brokerage accounts, trust accounts, Roth IRAs. There should be a liquidation order for those accounts. Question number two is, should you be converting some of that traditional IRA money to Roth? And then we think about how we can reduce these lifetime taxes instead of just thinking like, what's next year's tax bill going to look like? Because we want to spread this income over multiple years, but we want to do it in the most efficient way possible. So that's how we have to start thinking about this. And I think the key is, these aren't really just problems for folks that have done an awesome job saving. It's not an ultra wealthy problem. A lot of these things affect folks that just had good salaries, but did an awesome job saving capital. And you, again, like I said before, I think the challenge for a lot of folks is you don't know it up until you get that letter from Medicare. And that's not something that you want to open up and read and be disappointed about.
9: All right, so let's be clear. I think all of these things apply not just to wealthy retirees. David, I would argue they probably apply to everybody.
10: 100%.
9: Yeah, so I think that's really good advice. So as we talk about this, here's what I want. Everybody listening, don't wait until the IRS tells you it's time to take money out of your retirement accounts before you start thinking about taxes. By then, many of your best planning days and best planning years, they're already going to be behind you. And the difference between a good retirement and a great retirement isn't how much money you've accumulated. It's how much money you keep after taxes. 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Because the sooner you start planning, the more options you're going to have. And do not, I repeat, do not let taxes take a bigger bite out of your retirement than necessary.
10: So Craig, let's use a real life example. You know, I was talking with someone the other day and they had called up, was a referral from an existing client. I said, what was the catalyst to get you to call? And she's like, well, we just retired and the issue we ran into was our old advisor had told us that we need to do all these Roth conversions, but the end result of doing all these Roth conversions just put us in one of the highest tax brackets we've ever been in. And then all of a sudden now we have to pay for our Medicare. And that caught me off guard because normally when we're doing these Roth conversions in conjunction with retirement, what we're trying to take advantage of is that arbitrage between like a dual income household being in a 24 or 32% bracket and then maybe dropping down once the salary, you know, comes off the table. So can you just give a quick example of how we might want to maximize up to the existing marginal tax rate to maximize maybe the 12% or the 22?
9: Yeah, listen, you have to make sure you're paying attention to the tax arbitrage. That is the marginal tax brackets. David just gave everybody the numbers. Know how to fill either through withdrawal or through conversion, your 10 and 12% marginal tax rate. Because odds are you got to be doing that every single year. Because during your earning years, you were probably contributing to those accounts at a 22, 24, 32% rate. So the ability to harvest it at 10 or 12, that's guaranteed tax arbitrage. And that could be in a low income year. It could be something unique as a business owner because of net operating losses that you carried forward. It could be as simple as the valley of retirement. You had just retired, and as a result of just retiring, you're actually going to print the lowest 1040 you've printed in decades. Those are all opportunities. And David, I feel bad. I'm happy you heard from that listener who did a Roth conversion. But conversions aren't an event, David. Conversions are a process. And that's why our listeners need to work with advisors that integrate the tax planning with the retirement cash flow modeling, supported by a very robust institutional investment program under a strict fee-only fiduciary standard. That is Best Gem Wealth Partners, 833-964-PLAN. That's 833-964-PLAN. 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We're going to talk about the indexing that you need that you didn't know existed.
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8: 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The Answer.
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14: One of the five actually looked at us and said, if you name it Penny Mustard, I won't work here anymore.
15: I'm not wearing a coat that says that. 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Today, that person wears a coat and a hat. Proud too, I think.
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15: Our younger brother Maynard told us that name is stupid.
14: Did he?
15: Yes.
14: A lot of other people said that too.
15: And 6 months later, he told me that name was ingenious. That was the best name you could have ever come up with. Just took a little while for some people to get over the hump of appreciating it.
14: We got hate mail after changing the name to Penny Mustard.
15: Yeah.
14: There was so many people thought it was the dumbest thing ever.
15: Yeah.
14: But we knew immediately it was the right name, and it is the right name. It fits. It still fits. It always fit. It was unique. It had meaning. It had meaning to both of us.
15: Yeah.
14: It's unforgettable. It's a little weird.
16: See more at pennymustard.com.
14: But weird things are easy to remember.
15: Yeah.
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19: You want more in the know radio? 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Okay, yeah, you can. And it's on AM 560, The Answer. Welcome back. Here's more with Craig.
9: Hey, listen, I gotta tell you, this has been one of the fastest growing investment strategies that almost all investors have never heard of. But once you do, I'm going to reveal it here. You often wonder why no one told you about it years ago. It's called custom direct indexing. And if you've got money in taxable investment accounts, not your IRA or 401k, but your brokerage account, you got to stay tuned. So, David, break this down, because you know what? Every once in a while, technology creates disruption. Disruption challenges entrenched ways of thinking. And you know what it does? It doesn't create fads. It creates actionable, secular ways to implement with more efficacy with clients. And I think that's exactly what direct indexing is. So, David, do you think what we do at VestGen Wealth Partners, which moves beyond direct indexing, it's custom direct indexing, fad or secular strategy?
10: No, not at all. I mean, I think this is one of the most important advancements in portfolio management that we've had in decades. And here's why. For a long time, investors really only had two choices. Option one is they could buy individual stocks, or they could buy a mutual fund or ETF that owned 100 different stocks. To me, direct indexing is combining the best of both worlds. You get the broad diversification of owning an ETF or an index fund, but instead of owning one investment, you own the individual companies inside the index. And that simple difference of owning the individual companies in the index creates all the opportunities that don't exist with traditional funds. And that opportunity set is tax efficiency.
9: Tax efficiency and customization. So let me make that simple. You know, you own an S&P 500 index fund. You're saying, how is direct indexing different? I'm going to compare it to something I love. I'm from Chicago, so are our listeners. You know, think of your favorite pizza restaurant. When you order a pizza, you get whatever toppings are already on it. You know, you can't really separate them. That's your mutual fund or ETF. Direct indexing is like receiving every topic separate, right? Every topping separate. You can add more pepperoni. You can take away the sausage. You can add green onions or green peppers. Take away this, take away that. And that's what direct indexing is doing. And David, I mean, that pizza analogy speaks to me. One, because I love pizza, especially deep dish. But two, for people who have been worried about the single stock concentration risk of some large IPOs that are coming to market, how at VestGen are we using custom direct indexing to give them the exposure they want, but weed out the large cap waiting problem that we all know is coming?
10: Yeah, so I'll give you a real life example, because there's lots of benefits, but your question is specific to, do I want exposure to a specific company or not? So one of the things they say on TV is, if you want to invest in Elon Musk's new company, don't worry, because if you participate in a 401k, you're probably going to own it by default anyway, because that stock is going to be pushed into the indice. But there are some investors out there that said, you know what, I would prefer not to own it. Well, that's what custom indexing does. Custom indexing allows you to replicate an index of your choosing. But if you would prefer not to own one particular stock or maybe several particular stocks in an index, you can have them removed. Or on the flip side, if you might want to overweight some of those stocks, you have that ability too. So we're really getting a deep dive in personalizing portfolios to a family's value system or their specific investment preferences. And that's on top of all of the very unique tax benefits they're getting as well.
9: And we're going to go there too, because I think people, David, are saying, hey, listen, this custom indexing from VestGen Wealth Partners sounds interesting, but again, broad-based, how's it helping me? Simple. Tax efficiency, customization, risk management, and greater control. And let's go right into those taxes, because that's usually where investors see the biggest benefit. It's always about the tax leverage. So imagine we've got two investors, David, each have $1 million taxable investment portfolio. One investor owns the index fund. The other owns the individual stocks that make up that indexing fund. Now, David, imagine the index itself is up 10%. If you own the index fund or you own the custom index from VestGen, both will be up 10%. Agreed?
10: Agreed.
9: But understand that in a broad-based index, there are so many stocks. There's going to be companies that are up 35%. There could be companies that are down 20%. There could be companies that are flat. And when you own not the index, but you own the individual names of the index, you get the opportunity selectively throughout the year to harvest the losses on the stocks that temporarily declined while keeping your overall market exposure largely intact. And those harvested losses are going to offset your current year. Those harvested losses are going to offset your future capital gains. And to a degree, they can be written right off of page one of your 1040. So listen, you might make double-digit returns, but actually get capital losses, which are tax deductions on your return. That is the single biggest advantage.
10: So what you're essentially doing is you're taking the market volatility and starting to use it as a resource or a benefit for your portfolio, as opposed to shying away from it.
9: That's exactly it. VIX or volatility is now a tool. VIX and volatility, when you have custom direct indexing from VestGen, isn't something to fear. You know, it's too many investors are panicking, moving markets around. We see opportunity. Some of our best tax planning happens during volatile markets. When we had the oil shock in March of 2026, when we had the tariff tantrums in March of 25. And it's just so important that we do this, and we do it very well at VestGen Wealth Partners. 833-964-PLAN. That's 833-964-PLAN. 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
10: So due to the number of securities, right, because we're talking about owning a large basket of stocks to mimic an index on a pre-tax basis, investors aren't doing this themselves, right? How does the execution actually happen behind the scenes? Pull away the curtains and give us a little bit of an idea of how that works.
9: 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So David, courtesy of technology, technology shouldn't be feared. 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
10: So we mentioned one of the benefits of custom indexing using a specific stock example. 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But I think another thing that's becoming more popular is folks want portfolios that reflect their value system. When we talk about portfolios that reflect their value system, Craig, what are we talking about specifically? Give us an example of some of those value systems.
9: You know, I mean, it could be as simple as someone not wanting tobacco. It could be as very direct and concentrated as someone wanting to honor the concept of pro-life through their investment portfolio. And custom direct indexing allows you to easily exclude and screen out those individual companies or sectors that are in direct violation to what's important about money to you and your family. So I think we come back to the most important thing. If you have after-tax investments and you want to be doing better, you deserve and should consider working with VestGem Wealth Partners to create a custom direct indexing solution for you. The 1970s are over, people. The 1990s was fun, but that's also in the rearview mirror. 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We invite you to learn more. 833-964-PLAN. 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
22: 140 military targets were hit, including missile and drone launch sites. Iran retaliated with strikes targeting Bahrain, Kuwait, Qatar, and Oman, while warning the strategic waterway will remain closed.
23: And that's Fox's Matt Murphy. 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
9: I wanted to do a follow-up on the custom direct indexing that we talked about in that last segment, the B block. David, what's the executive summary again? And what are some of the additional takeaways that we didn't get to talk about in a broad-based spectrum?
10: I think the key is the technology is moving so quickly, and it's getting more advanced tools to Main Street every day. And that's something that should be embraced. So if you're still using traditional mutual funds or in certain cases, ETFs, we're here to tell you that there's perhaps a better way to invest for taxable brokerage accounts. But very specifically, I think what we should follow up on, Craig, with folks is there are a few different situations where direct indexing or custom index can make a huge difference. Number one, it's for business owners. Give us an example, Craig, of how a business owner might benefit from deploying a custom indexing strategy before they have a liquidity event.
9: If you're a business owner who's eventually going to get your business monetized, you know I'm talking about a multiple of revenue, multiple of EBITDA, then you know you need to focus on mitigating that capital gain that you're going to have. 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Even though you're making money, you're going to be able to build up those capital losses that are going to sit in your capital loss piggy bank that carry over from year to year, so that when you have the liquidity event of the business sale, you can mitigate the taxes on the business sale via your capital losses that are in the piggy bank. And when I talk about custom direct indexing, it's also about how fast do you want to drive. Do you want to drive 130-30? Do you want to drive 145-45? How long and how short do you go? That's what I call custom direct indexing on steroids. So if you have a liquidity event of some type that's going to be happening inside the next 12 to 48 months, really consider contacting us at Best Gen Wealth Partners so we can show you how we can 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

0: position. So if you're out there thinking, hey, this is a great market, I want to take some profits, sell into market strength, but I'm nervous about the taxes, we have a solution that's very applicable to everybody. But for those that are worried about capital gains, we are the right shop to call. So Craig, I was thinking about this the other day, and it relates to what I just mentioned, which is the market's gone up. People might want to look to take some profits out of the markets. And one of the reasons they might want to take some profits is they're starting to learn about what I call sequence of return risk. Now, what I think is interesting is sequence of return risk is not some new risk that's there today. That's a risk that everybody is trying to avoid long term. It's always there. And to me, sequence of return risk is, are we retiring into an upward trending market, or are we retiring into a downward trending market? Because at the surface, if I told you that two retirees both earned an average annual return of 7% over the next 20 years, you would assume that they would just end up in the exact same financial position. But the answer is that's not necessarily true. What matters is what that journey might look like to get to that average rate of return of 7%. But what are some of the ways, and give us maybe a real life example of A, what does bad timing look like in retirement? And then B, how do we solve for it?
1: Yeah, David, I mean, the visualization I've used for the sequence of return risk that you just opened up the can on is, hey, it's the order through which you experience returns early in retirement. Think about this as like being a rock climber. You're climbing a mountain. If you stumble the first few steps, you usually recover and keep climbing. But if you're climbing a mountain and you stumble near the edge of a cliff, the consequences, they are dire. They are that much greater. And retirement investing works in an eerily similar way. During your working years, I would argue market downturns could actually be your friend, because if you're buying into the market with your monthly paychecks, you're buying investments at lower prices. But once you're retired, everything you have is everything you're ever going to have. Retirement just changes everything, because now you're not adding money, you're withdrawing money. If the market experiences significant declines during the first several years of retirement, while you're simultaneously taking income from your portfolio, now you're selling investments when prices are depressed. Those shares that you sold are gone forever. And even though the market will eventually recover, you own fewer shares, making it that much harder, if not impossible, for your portfolio to bounce back. That is sequence of return risk in its nutshell, David.
0: So a lot of people are thinking about that right now. They're thinking, hey, this market's had a good run. I'm going to be retiring the next couple of years. What's the hedge? Because some people are just saying, hey, you know what? Like, let's just sell. Stocks are high. But I think at VestGen, we approach it a little bit differently. What we're doing here is we're trying to, you know, reverse engineer the cash flow, right? So how would you work with the family to start reverse engineering the cash flow so that they did want to take some profits to protect, so they don't go over that proverbial cliff in the first 2 years of retirement? What's the math look like? How do they start thinking about that?
1: Well, we start with the math, David. You know, it's not about what you want. It's about what you need. And then once we know what someone needs, then we can benchmark that relative to what the portfolio can give. And hopefully that aligns with what it is that people want. If it doesn't, we got to make some changes to get there. And that means creating a diversified set of income streams. That means interest, dividends, payments. There are different tools that you and I talk about on this radio program all the time that can be integrated together to accomplish the reserve and income needs that somebody needs. Because remember, if we're living off of cash flow reserve accounts, or we're living off of portfolio income, then we will never, ever, ever be put in a position to reduce or sell any shares of equity when market forces go against us. And that is the single biggest key to curing sequence of return risk. So if you're listening and you're now saying, wait a second, there's a new world, custom direct indexing,

0: 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These guys get me. 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You too are worried that after years of market run-up, you could be retiring into declining markets. 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Odds are it's not. 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
0: We've got to discuss why investors need private markets, not just public markets, to succeed in today's new world economy. I mean, listen, if you're investing for retirement, chances are you own mutual funds, ETFs, individual stocks. But what if I told you the truth that a lot of the biggest opportunities today aren't even available in the stock market? David, we've been educating clients through the platform of this radio show that relying solely on publicly traded investments might not be enough anymore. I mean, maybe some people think that's a bold statement, but is it?
6: I don't think it's bold. You know, I think, is it a one-size-fits-all? Certainly not. But I think we've seen a shift, right? We've seen a shift that business owners who have built innovative business models, products and strategies aren't going to market as quickly. And quite frankly, I think they don't have to, right? Because if you own a technology company, Craig, with a fantastic idea, you'll probably get a phone call one day from New York. And there's someone on the other end of the line from a PE firm that says, hey, look, we've been reading about you. We've been using your product. We think you've got something really great here. How about instead of going an IPO, instead of going public now, we'll write you a very large check. You can continue to run your company as you've been doing, but we'll get you wealthy today. No IPO required. And that doesn't mean that that company might not eventually go public. But I think what it does mean is the timeline to go public might be extended. As an investor, if you're looking to perhaps get in on that idea, you either have to wait for 5-10 years longer, or you have to find a different avenue to participate. And I think in certain cases, that other avenue to participate is in the private markets.
0: I think it really is, David, because again, we think about how businesses are built today. Years ago, companies went public very early. Now, companies stay private 10, 15, sometimes 20 years, which is oftentimes where the fastest growth occurs. And when we talk about this concept of private markets, you know, it can be private real estate. It can be private infrastructure. It can be private energy projects. It could be private lending, private credit. There's so many different takeaways. And remember, it's flattering to imitate. Institutional investors, pension funds, endowments, big family offices, they've been investing in private markets for decades. So the question isn't whether or not they're investing there. The question is, why aren't individual investors? And I think a lot of that's because people assume private investments are only for the ultra wealthy. And I'm here to say that used to be true. If you're a qualified investor, you have more access to opportunity today than you did in the past because technology and other items have once again democratized access. And you deserve to know that the investment landscape has in fact evolved. So you now have access to institutional quality investment strategies that at one point in time were only reserved for the largest investors. There's so much money in this space, and that's why access is there, because it comes down to what David said. You know, businesses are built differently. And investors are probably wondering, oh my gosh, you know, am I late to the party? No, this isn't about chasing returns. It's about protection. It's about diversification. It's about the fact that public stocks, especially with the proliferation of ETFs today, they all tend to move together. They all move as one during periods of market stress. And private investments are going to oftentimes give you the opportunity to have a different response to different economic forces. And you know what that does, David? That can smooth out the volatility over time. And if we're smoothing out the volatility over time, we're helping to solve for sequence of return risk that we just talked about. So, David, are private markets replacing publicly traded markets?
6: Absolutely not. This isn't an either-or conversation. I think it's just about building a better, more what I would call a durable portfolio. Public markets remain incredibly important. That's likely going to be the core of most investors' portfolio. But I think successful investors today are starting to think about combining public investments with very carefully curated, selected private investments. Think about it like building a championship sports teams. You don't win with offense alone. You don't win with only defense. You build a complete roster. And the same thing applies to investing, is you have to have things that move in different directions. And one of my favorite sayings about investing is, if everything's always moving in the same direction, are you really diversified? And the answer to that is probably not. It might feel good when the markets go up, but when the markets eventually go down, then investors, I think, are wanting a little bit more and need to be thinking about it differently. So, Craig, for listeners out there, who is the right fit? Who should be thinking about this?
0: I think it's just anyone who's got more significant retirement savings that has a desire to truly understand where institutional investors and institutional capital have and are placing their money. Now, I mean, not every investment's appropriate for every investor, David. We know that. But here's the challenge I give to the listening audience, the way you said it. If your entire investment portfolio can be found on your brokerage statement with stock ticker symbols, you're only seeing part of today's investment universe. And that means this is worth exploring. You know, the other thing I tell people is this. Here's another question. Do you know how much of your portfolio is invested, like a large endowment or pension fund? And we realize that endowments and pension funds have infinite time horizons. We as humans have finite time horizons, but we can learn and glimpse from what it is they're doing. And if the largest institutional investors have spent decades in private markets, shouldn't we seek to understand why? And that's why I want to give investors the opportunity to learn more. So I want you to reach out to us and let us show how you too can go beyond Wall Street and understand why private markets are changing and have changed the way wealth is built. 833-964-PLAN. That's 833-964-PLAN. Go out to our website, getretiredstayretired.com. You know what? Be specific. You know, we offer a private markets portfolio review so you can see how VestGen Wealth Partners is using its institutional presence to go ahead and deliver not just what you heard today, the custom indexing, not just how we are diffusing the ticking tax time bomb in retirement, but how we're solving for sequence of return risk and where private markets can pick up, where public markets are leaving off, so that you too can worry less and live more. David, what else do we need to know? Or give us some samples of how infrastructure or HALO or HELP acronyms that you've talked about on the radio can be deployed for people today.
6: Yeah, well, I think you hit on two very important things. The first is, I think good stewards of capital understand that this is an endeavor in education, and whether or not private markets are right for you, I think everybody deserves to learn what's available and make their own decision to whether or not that's something they want to participate in. But if you've never had the opportunity to learn, how do you know? Maybe that is something you should include, or maybe after learning, you say, hey, that's a great idea, but it's not for me. So I think that's number one takeaway. I think the second takeaway is what we're talking about the last year, which is markets continue to move higher. People get a little bit nervous about valuations. And if you're looking to carve off and take some profits from publicly traded companies, this is one tool that you can have in your portfolio to kind of stay in the game, but perhaps improve your risk-adjusted returns moving forward.
0: 833-964-PLAN. That's 833-964-PLAN. 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
8: Fox News, I'm Paul Stevens. South Carolina Republican Senator Lindsey Graham passing away last night at the age of 71. Reaction from President Trump.
9: He was such an advocate. He was, you know, if he wanted to get something... And, you know, he had a unique ability. He was able to deal with Democrats and Republicans. If I had a problem, a real problem, I wouldn't often ask. But if I had a problem with a Democrat, he could work it out.
8: The president on the phone with NBC's Meet the Press. More attacks, meantime, between the U.S. and Iran, battling to control the Strait of Hormuz.
10: U.S. Central Command says about 140 military targets were hit, including missile and drone launch sites. Iran retaliated with strikes targeting Bahrain, Kuwait, Qatar, and Oman, while warning the strategic waterway will remain closed.
8: And that's Fox's Matt Murphy. 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
11: This afternoon, expect plenty of sunshine with a high of 87. Tonight will be clear with a low of 67. Tomorrow will be sunny and hot, reaching a high of 93. By Tuesday, it will be mostly sunny and very hot with a high of 96. Wednesday will also be mostly sunny and hot with a high of 96. I'm meteorologist Jason Caterina on AM 560, The Answer.
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14: Foundations of Freedom. 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
12: When Abraham Lincoln was elected president in 1860, America stood on the edge of collapse. Over the next 4 years, the Civil War claimed more than 700,000 lives and tested whether our republic could endure. As the war drew to a close, Lincoln looked beyond victory. He looked toward healing. In his second inaugural address, he challenged the nation, "Let us strive on to bind up the nation's wounds, to achieve and cherish a just and lasting peace." Lincoln understood that preserving the greatest experiment in self-government required more than winning a war. It required the character to restore what had been broken. More than 160 years later, America still faces division. The question is not whether we'll disagree. The question is whether we still have the wisdom and the character to heal together.
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21: Welcome, welcome, welcome. Thank you for listening. My name is Robert Kuhn. You're listening to Destination Retirement. I hope everybody's enjoying their summer. We are headquartered here in the Chicago area, right across from the Oak Brook Mall. So we'd love to see you. If I have or say anything on the radio show that piques an interest, certainly feel free to reach out. And somebody from my team will get you on our calendar, and we will do the best we can to help you in any way that we can, no matter if it's really anything investment related. So 630-492-1912, 630-492-1912. I love to reflect over the years that we've been doing the radio show, and I look and think often about where I want to continue to take the radio show. And, you know, we believe in education. I think that the job of any advisor is to always educate and have, you know, conversations regarding or around investments that may be new to you, but are, you know, commonplace in, you know, kind of the institutional slash high net worth world. And I look back to where we started the radio to what we're doing today, and I truly am proud that we have had just the response that we've had. We've had those individuals reach out to us that we have had, because we're doing something right. And the radio show, I believe personally, it's different. I believe, I'm pretty confident you'll agree that it's different as well. most radio shows are just annuity products packaged as investment advice so they can share with you an annuity so they can get a commission. And we have set out to be different. We have set out to continue to grow our educational outreach, and we're going to continue to do that. So I love pulling back the curtain on the radio show. Well, not on the radio show. I love pulling back the curtain on what it is that we deal with clients, because it can be intimidating for someone to speak to an advisory firm. You feel like you're going to get pitched. You feel like they're going to tell you what you're doing is wrong. You feel like they're going to talk over your head. And in many instances, those are, you know, very accurate assumptions, because a lot of firms are like that. We have set out not to be like that. And if you've met with us and if you've talked with us, you know that that is not the case. So 630-492-1912. You look at the website, and I look at the website, and I look at kind of what are our differentiators as a firm. So what do we do, what, you know, that is going to set us apart? When you're underwriting or doing due diligence on advisors, you know, it's very hard, candidly, for you to do due diligence on advisors, because you may not know what to ask other than, you know, the generic questions that, you know, ChatGPT or a quick Google search shows you or shares with you on what to ask. But that might be a starting point, but I don't think that those questions are very relevant. And we've had, you know, some conversations with investors here recently that I'm certainly going to share today. So I want to give you an update on the investment side, and we'll talk about the website as well. The banknotes are still pricing very strong, very, you know, in this market with these valuations. We had a tremendous amount of success on our index-based income notes. For those of you that are just catching our show for the first time, these are backed by the J.P. Morgan, Citigroup's, Goldman's, Bank of America's, BMOs of the world. I would consider them to be the most sophisticated, well-capitalized banks in the world. And they are currently still pricing in that 12 to 14% range on an annual basis. And as a reminder, these pay monthly coupons. So if you have any interest in those, obviously, you know, we've created as much education as we can on the website. And it's just very, very important for you to, they're actually very simplistic. You just need to be educated and shown what they are and what they're not. And the problem is most advisors don't do them. And it's not because they're not, in my opinion, an amazing investment. It's just more that they're very time consuming. And we've done, you know, I believe over 100 million over the last 18 months of new issuance. Year to date, I think we're on a run rate of close to 100 million in calendar year 2026. Plus or minus, I don't have the exact numbers in front of us, but many people are searching out ways to diversify their portfolio, and diversification to you is going to be different than diversification to us. So the banknotes are still pricing very strong in the income side. Last month, we called it a mini mag seven. It was really a mini mag three. But most people know what the Magnificent Seven is. We did the Mag 3 note. It was more of a growth note, Amazon, Meta, and Google. And that actually came in at 22% was the pricing. Can't remember which bank did it. Oh, goodness, what bank did it? Maybe it was BMO. But it may be on the website. I'm not sure if it is or not. KUHNCP.com. KUHNCP.com. 22% obviously is significant. Now those names move, right? And you're going to get paid that coupon as long as those names are not down 30% or more on that monthly valuation. So each month from the date of issue, they'll look at it. And as long as they're not down more than 30%, you get your monthly coupon. If one of them is down, you don't get paid that month. So it certainly is a note that we classify as more of a growth note, but a lot of people want exposures in some form or fashion to those names. And so we'll probably, you know, start to do more of those. It requires us to commit $250,000, which is very easy to do. Not you. You could do 1,000. I could have 250 people that do 1,000 each. And then that gives us the minimum required to do custom notes. Generally, ours are much more. So in the 1 $1 to $8 million range. Because the thing with these notes is the more you give the bank, the better the pricing is. And that's something that, you know, we don't spend a whole lot of time on talking about, but it is. So KUHNCP.com. Also, Bison, the energy strategy. So Bison 2, we've created a 7-day due diligence series. So for those of you just catching the show for the first time, obviously the tax benefits are significant. I have to always preface it by saying I'm not a tax advisor. I can't provide tax advice. I don't have the license to give tax advice. So best practice is always make sure that your tax professional or whoever you go to for the tax advice is at least involved in some form or fashion of the conversation. The tax benefits are very straightforward. So we always target $80,000 per $100,000 invested. That can be used to reduce taxable income, active or passive. So we did a 7-day due diligence series, and we're going to start doing a webinar a day. And so if you have any interest in the energy space, the private energy space, you know, partnering alongside of the Exxon, Chevron's, Conoco's of the world and the number one oil field in the world and the Permian Basin. It's obviously something that we have started to talk a lot more about on the radio, but my job is to try to give you as much education before you reach out to us. It helps us because it weeds out those that aren't serious, and it candidly helps you because, again, our job is to really work with those individuals that want to see and seek help. So portfolio construction, I think, is so misunderstood. I just have a very hard time with certain firms that advertise certain minimums and, you know, say we do better as you do better and just basic taglines like that, right? You know, we were meeting with a client, a potential client this week and, well, for the last month or so, and they opted to, go with a firm that, again, nationally advertises, manages hundreds of billions of dollars. And the challenge is with those types of firms is really you're just a number. And when we look at marketing and we look at portfolio construction, normally when somebody decides not to work with us, I just thank them and go about my day because I really only want to work with people who see value in what we do. But there are a handful of firms that I know how they sell. I know how they position their portfolio. And I know that there's a disconnect, in my opinion, between what they're promising and what they're delivering. And so this firm was one of those firms. And so I took an active role with that individual of just trying to educate and, you know, trying to educate that just owning 70 stocks and 25 bonds is not portfolio diversification. For you, the listener, who doesn't understand institutional level asset allocation, again, it's not that I'm smarter than you. It's just I have a 30-year or 28-year or however many year head start. And that's all it is. But owning, you know, 70 stocks with a bunch of bonds is just not diversification. And so we really had to take a step back with that conversation and really talk about, you know, portfolio construction. And portfolio construction is key to everything. And ultimately, it's my belief will be the greatest determining factor of the success that you have or don't have. So I just took it, you know, well, then another thing. And so we, you know, still had ongoing correspondence with this individual. And I give him a ton of credit because generally when somebody makes a decision, they're stuck with that decision just because they don't want to. It's just human nature. You want to think you made the right decision. Well, this individual was open to additional dialogue, additional due diligence, and the portfolio that, you know, all he asked was, or all I asked him was, hey, reach out to the firm, get the calendar year performance and the performance of the model that you're invested in, just the model that you are invested in. Well, to his credit, he followed through with it, and they sent back a totally different model. It was 100% equity model, so it wasn't anything representative of actually what they had. And okay, we went with it, and we worked with it, and I ran that model, not my software, third-party software. Everybody reports into GIPS, which, you know, the separate account managers, you know, report into a third-party reporting system, so there's a level playing field. And I said, well, this isn't your model, number one, but let's just run it against the S&P. Now, they didn't benchmark it to the S&P for a whole host of reasons, but generally the benchmarks that they were using, my belief is they're much easier to hit versus the S&P, but I benchmark it to the S&P, and since 95, there was significant underperformance of the S&P. And then we benchmark it to our 100% equity strategy. Now, it's not ours. It's a strategy third party that we utilize. And we benchmark it again, you know, same third party software. And there was a 1300% difference in performance. 1300% difference in performance. And this individual would have been none the wiser if he didn't have me that took an interest in just saying, hey, we have to think about this in a little bit more detail. So when we come back, I want to talk more about portfolio construction, and I want to talk about the benefits of concentration. And we're going to talk a lot about that this show. So 630-492-1912, 630-492-1912. More after the break.
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21: 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My name is Robert Kuhn, president and founder of Kuhn Capital Partners, SEC registered investment advisory firm. Manage just around $200 million currently for 300 plus families in 24 states. We have decided to kind of hit that growth button and the growth mode as a firm. So we're really proud of the fact that we've had just such tremendous, of you that have reached out from the radio show. And I love doing radio. I love it. I don't have an agenda. I don't have a talking points. I literally, people ask, you know, where do you do the show? Do you prepare for the show? Here's the reality. I don't prepare for the show. I have a mic in front of me and I go. And what I like about the way that I talk and the way that I educate is I try to always bring to you top of mind topics that we are experiencing on this side of the table of an advisory practice. And so that's something that I'm going to keep doing, and hopefully you still find value in that. So 630-492-1912, 630-492-1912. You can go to the website kuhncp.com, kuhncp.com. You can see our most recent banknotes, still pricing, you know, with in the low double digits. The growth notes that we did, the Mini Mag 3, Meta, Google, and I can't remember if it was Amazon or Tesla. Actually, now we do so many of the notes. I apologize, but anyways, it was a 22% note with 30% downside before you don't get paid your monthly coupon. But I believe that's all on the website. So you can take a look at that. On the energy strategy for those high wage earners, for those who are looking to do, who sold a business, sold a piece of property, have concentrated stock positions, and you want to look at deferring taxes and capital gains, obviously the energy strategy is a natural place to look. I'm not a tax professional. It's for educational purposes only. It makes sense to always bring in your tax accountant or whoever you receive your tax advice from. But we did do a 7-day due diligence video series that you now have access to if you go to the KCP, Kuhn Capital, what is our website? KUHNCP.com, and you click on the energy tab. There will be a button there for a 7-day due diligence video series. And if you want to watch all those in, you know, 20 minutes, you can do that. So, tax benefits have been strong, incredibly strong. We always target $80,000 per $100,000 invested. That's against active or passive income. So we'll never make an investment decision of a asset based on taxes, but it's obviously something that we're very cognizant of because, you know, tax benefits in the energy space is significant. One of the areas that I think we haven't talked enough about is your Roth conversion strategies. And for those high net worth investors, those investors that have, you know, $1 million, $3 million, $5 million, $10 million IRA. You probably have been told that it didn't make sense to do that because you're probably in a higher tax bracket. And that may be the case if you don't have a strategy that can defer some of that additional income from the Roth conversion. And so matching those two between the energy investment and a Roth conversion is something that we spend a tremendous amount of time talking about. My planning team can run out the RMDs to age 85, 95, whatever age you think. And those individuals that have large IRAs are in for a shock of what your RMDs are going to be. So 630-492-1912, 630-492-1912. The, you know, talking about portfolio construction, and then I want to get into concentration and why most advisors, you know, don't have any concentration for portfolios for individual investors. But when you look at portfolio construction, again, you know, closing the book on the what I was sharing with you on in the end of last segment, an individual, you know, that was with a, you know, massive nationally advertising firm that hates annuities, that you know, has to have a certain minimum and uses, you know, a lot of taglines. You know, it was, you know, we showed him that, again, past performance is not indicative of future results. That's, you know, something that I think I failed to say. And usually I'm pretty good at those disclosures. But, you know, we were just showing them apples to apples comparison, or as close to an apples to apples comparison as we could get. And having one manager, having a multi-million dollar portfolio that simply had 50 to 70 stocks and 20 to 30% in bonds is just not diversified, in my opinion. Now, it's very diversified in equities, and it's very diversified probably even in the fixed income strategy. But when you look at diversification, that's not a level of diversification that I believe, if we see a down market, that your portfolio is going to be able to handle that. And when we look at diversification, you know, we have truly four distinctly unique sleeves, buckets, strategies, call it what you want. But, you know, we have the growth. I mean, obviously, well, we call it protected growth. And that's the banknotes. Now, we say protected because it's not FDIC insured. It's not guaranteed. I mean, it's backed by the credit of the bank. But there is a level of downside protection, meaning the indexes or the individual stocks that represent that particular note, they have to go down more than 30% before you don't get paid a monthly coupon. That's really strong. So the market could be down 25%. Those indexes could be down 25%. And as long as none of the indexes breach that 30% barrier, you're still having a positive return for that month. You're still receiving a coupon payment for that month, and they're still pricing, obviously, you know, low double digits, 12-13%, which is really, in my opinion, very, very strong. So we call that protected growth, and we want some money in that. It could be 10%, it could be 80%. Now, that is identified through the financial planning process, but that alone, that strategy alone, of which we've done, I think, over $100 million of new issuance over the last, you know, 18 months. I think we're on a run rate close to $100 million or $80 million for the year. This year, that strategy alone is probably why 50% of the people reach out to us from the radio. And the sad thing is that it's not a new strategy. It's just a complicated strategy for an advisory firm to implement at scale like we do. So most advisors just don't share it. But that's our protected growth bucket. And then we have our growth bucket. And our growth bucket is third party. It's an independent manager that has been running money since 95. I would call him a boutique, big enough to be meaningful, but not big enough that it's just, you know, you're going to have 80 stocks and it's just going to track the index and it's going to be a closet index fund. But, you know, they have continuously ranked. We use their all cap and focus growth strategy. But again, it's third party. We like third party. We like other ways to think about, you know, other money management groups that can think differently than we do. And then it's our job is to bring all of this in a single portfolio, which we're in this kind of portfolio, you know, construction topic and conversation right now. But that performance has been significant outperformance versus the S&P, meaningful outperformance, 1,000%-ish. I haven't looked at it this quarter, so it could be plus or minus, obviously, but it's been meaningful since 95. And that's if you bought and held, of course, but that's real outperformance. And it has a quantitative approach to it. And so it's not a gut feel. It's mathematical models on how investment decisions are made. And past performance certainly isn't indicative of future results. I put a little bit more stock in future performance because of the mathematical nature of it. But again, it's, you know, in looking at any performance, it really doesn't mean anything because, you know, that's yesterday's performance. And unless you were invested in it, well, it doesn't matter, right? Because tomorrow could be totally different. But that's our growth bucket. And our opportunistic growth bucket is our hedge fund, and it's Bison Alpha, and it's a level of concentration. And most advisors are not going to recommend concentration. And I get it. It's, you know, most advisors aren't money managers. Most advisors don't have private funds. Most advisors simply farm out the money management to other firms. And then there's really no risk management when the markets are down, which they'll go down again. We all know this. Then the answer is just to sit and wait. And if that's the type of advisor that you're working with, I caution you, it's been good. But again, just as I have to say, past performance is not indicative of future results. Well, it is the same thing with investment advisors. When you are down, hearing just sit and wait, the question that I would ask is, why didn't we have anything that, like the banknotes, for example, that could still make money, still pay a coupon if the markets were down to a level of 30%? Those are the questions that I would ask. The questions that I would ask is, why do we have, or why don't we have, any protected growth or any defined outcome strategies? So in the level of concentration, and I know we'll talk about this in the next segment as well, but most advisors don't have concentration in a portfolio. And concentration isn't inherently bad. When I look at some of the most successful and wealthy individuals that we have met with over the last 24 months, it's because of concentration. And it's because that they put in, I mean, we've seen people put in 100,000 and it's worth 4 or 5 million over, you know, a 10-year period. Or, you know, I mean, the numbers are just are significant, okay? So when you look at concentration, because concentration in the advisory world is sort of shunned, doesn't mean that you shouldn't have a strategy that has some level of concentration in it. And we're going to get back to this after the break. So 630-492-1912, 630-492-1912. More after the break.
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6: He was never a regime change guy. 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He was always a bomb the bad guys quickly and leave guy and try to broker new deals so that new countries can come into the fold economically on a global scale. 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I have to say this every show, and I will continue to say it every show until the message becomes crystal to everyone.
4: The Alex Marla Show. 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
22: Fox News, I'm Pam Puso. He's being remembered as a true patriot.
9: I just can't believe it. He was like a member of the family to me. It's very tough.
22: President Trump reacting to the death of South Carolina Senator Lindsey Graham on NBC's Meet the Press. The senator died last night at 71.
23: Graham especially advised Trump on foreign policy matters such as Iran and Russia, and he had just returned from Ukraine and on Friday announced an agreement with the Trump administration to move forward on a package of Russia sanctions.
22: That's Fox's Alex Hogan. Traffic is flowing in the Strait of Hormuz. That's according to U.S. Central Command following another round of strikes on Iran. The U.S. says Iran struck a ship in the strait yesterday and also attacked several Gulf countries. America's listening to Fox News.
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21: Welcome back. You're listening to Destination Retirement. My name is Robert Kuhn, president and founder of Kuhn Capital Partners, a couple $100 million SEC registered investment advisory firm. We want to be at a billion. We want to be at a billion in 5 years. And the only way I think we can do that is to continue to educate investors on what it is and how it is that we see the world, how we see portfolio construction. And we were talking about that at the end of last segment. We are headquartered in Oak Brook. We do work with 300 plus families, 24 states. So it's we're really happy with the growth. But again, I contribute the growth to just doing the job of what I think most advisory firms should do. And so we were talking about portfolio construction. Banknotes, top of the hour, top of the segment, I always like to share with you what the banknotes are doing. Make sure you check out the website if you want to know the current rates, but they're still double digits, with 30% downside. Obviously, people are finding those strategies very appealing given the markets, given the valuations, given where we think the markets could go. It's certainly nice to have that protected growth / defined outcome bucket of your portfolio covered, whether it's 10%, 20%, 30%, 50%. Obviously, that comes with the financial plan. The energy strategy, we have created a 7-day video due diligence series. You can watch it all on one day. Short videos, but again, if you want to look at true diversification, that is it. The energy strategy has a very low correlation to the S&P 500. It is a private energy strategy on the website kuhncp.com, kuhncp.com. You can click on the energy link and you can watch all of those videos. You can see all of the data. Tax benefits are significant. I'm not a tax professional, can't provide tax advice. The tax benefits are meaningful in anything in the private energy space if you have the correct strategy. We always target $80,000 per $100,000 invested to be able to reduce your active or passive income. Historically, in our previous funds, it has been higher. But again, we want to make sure that we're just erring on the side of being conservative. So I encourage you to watch those videos as well if you can. 15 minutes, I think, 20 minutes, maybe. But if you're interested in true diversification, that's certainly something that we'll talk about. So back to portfolio construction, we'll talk about that here in a minute, but back to portfolio construction. So it's the banknotes that have our defined outcome, our protected growth bucket. It's the growth strategy that has documented verifiable, track record versus its peers. Generally consistently rank in the top 2 to 5% of all like managers, based upon the reporting software. If you look at the illustration, it gives you the definition of, why and how, but it's all third party. So they generally are towards the top of their peer group, phenomenal, quantitative strategy that we love. I was talking, before the break about concentration. And so concentration is, most advisors don't believe in it, and we don't believe in it for 100% of your portfolio. We're not saying that you should have 100% of your portfolio in a concentrated stock position, of course, right? But why shouldn't you have 5%, 10%, 15% maybe? Again, it all depends upon your risk tolerance, your, financial plan, but that's what Bison Alpha is. It's a relatively concentrated, stock portfolio of what, we believe to be the best names that are going to generate the greatest rates of return that America has to offer. And currently it's often in the tech space, but That level of diversification and concentration for 5 to 10 to 15% of your portfolio, why shouldn't you have that? And again, it's just, you know, that when we talk about diversification, you know, that's a strategy that we think, you know, most investors should have some exposure to. And then lastly, the energy strategy, you know, very, very low correlation to the S&P. The cash flow comes in regardless of what's going on in the S&P. Very significant tax benefits, very, you know, shorter term profile. It is illiquid until there is an exit. We always target 3 to 5 years. Again, that's why you don't put 100% of your money into a strategy like that.

that are holding out their strategies to be sophisticated, to be proprietary, to be unique, to be different, to be able to handle all markets, when we know at first glance it takes us less than 5 seconds to understand that you're going to go as the markets go. Or you can work with an advisory firm like ours that believes in the what we believe to be the proper portfolio construction, which is having, I guess, in its simplest, you know, we have four strategies. Again, we talked about them a lot. Protected growth slash defined outcome. That's the banknotes. Those banknotes are still paying very, very strong. Great banks, BMO, Goldman, JP, UBS, Morgan Stanley, et cetera. And that has a 30% barrier before you don't get paid your monthly coupon. So let's say you had the S&P, the Russell 2000, and the KRE, and we priced it today. Literally, on a monthly basis, as long as those three indexes from the date of purchase are not down 30%, you're getting your monthly coupon. Simple math, 12% annualized, 1% a month. So you have 30% buffer. So if it's down 25.5%, you are still going to receive your 1%. If it's down 30.0 or more, you're not going to get paid. So that is a great diversifier, bond alternative, hedge, what have you, especially in a market like today. Then we have our growth. Then we have our opportunistic growth, which is our hedge fund, our concentrated best positions in America that we believe are going to, you know, give you the most growth. And then we have our energy strategy. So when you look at that strategy versus, you know, 50 to 70 stocks and some fixed income, I don't think it takes a rocket scientist to see which and who has real diversification. So if you're working with an advisory firm that just simply buys and holds, charges a fee, only have equity and fixed income, and you have over $1 million, I think you can do better. And I think you should have a conversation with firms like ours, 630-492-1912, 630-492-1912. Especially in this market, kuhncp.com, kuhncp.com is our website. If you want to take a look at the note videos, if you want to take a look at our 7-day video due diligence series on our energy strategy, you can do that there. Just go to the energy page of the website. And if you want to set up some time to talk, you can also do that through the website if you want to attend a webinar. On the energy strategy, you can certainly do that as well there. So a lot of ways to get in touch with us. But, you know, the markets, you know, are what the markets are. And many people can't believe that the markets are still doing what the markets are doing. And the reality is, it's an old adage that everybody has heard over and over and over again. The markets can stay irrational longer than you can stay solvent, or you can stay liquid, or you can stay and hold that trade. I mean, there's so many people, unfortunately, that I know, that have bet against the market, and it's just been a losing proposition. And but again, if you go back, you know, just go back to 2000. I mean, it the markets do go down, and they do go down a lot. It's just a matter of when. And unfortunately, the markets don't ring a bell that says, "Hey, you need to get your portfolio in order before we, you know, are going to sell this thing off 20 to 30% or 40% or whatever that number is." And, you know, my job is to get investors to really be able to quantify their current strategies outside of just performance, because a newsflash, everybody has done well recently. That doesn't take a whole lot of skill. The real skill is really keeping what you have if we see the markets go down. And so many people sell on fear, and so many of these annuities, these lifetime income annuities, sell on fear. And when you look at what's going on, we've hit the annuity space so hard, but when you look at what's going on in these lifetime income annuities, I mean, my goodness, it's, you know, inflation could just eat up those distribution, you know, guaranteed lifetime income streams that they're going to provide. I mean, that is a massive problem, and I don't think it's a problem that most people have really thought about. And if you do own an annuity, a lifetime income annuity, you have to remember that you are only taking your own money out until that account goes to zero. Once the account goes to zero, then you are in the insurance company's pockets. They're going to write you a check. One way that they prevent that, or they actuarially, in my opinion,
stop that from happening.

0: happening is they put a governor on how much you can take out, and they put a governor on the growth. So you get some growth, just enough, you know, to cover the distribution. But when they're only allowing 4%, 5%, 6%, 7%, and generally the 6, 7, 8, well, I don't know if it comes to 8, but 6 to 7s, you have to be in your 70s. So they know that the accounts are probably not going to zero. And I just get so tired of advisors that's all they sell, and they sell fear. And what they don't sell is how inflation is going to, you know, affect that cash flow stream 5, 10, 15, 20 years down the road. So those are the things that we'll look into it for you. Those are the things that if you bought one, we'll give you some ideas. We'll give you a game plan on, is there a way to get out, what the penalties would be, how long it would take you to overcome the penalties, you know, based upon certain situations. But those are the conversations that we're having a lot. Not every day, but a lot. So 630-492-1912, 630-492-1912. 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
0: 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A couple things. There is a bank note. I believe it's on the website. If not, you know, call us and we'll certainly get you the link. But Brian did a short video on the banknotes because, again, it's, you know, we believe in education. We believe in transparency. We believe in allowing you to make the investment decisions, not letting or having the advisor tell you that this is the only way to invest. I see far too many people that think they're diversified because of the number of investments that they own, but they own two things, equities and fixed income. That's going to be a challenge. So the banknotes are backed by and offered by the JP Morgans, Goldman, Citis, BMOs, BBVAs, Morgan Stanley, UBSs of the world, still pricing low double digits, 12 to 13% with 30% downside. So if you want to learn how you can utilize those or see if they make sense for your current situation, reach out 630-492-1912. If you want to view our 7-day video series on the energy strategy, that's certainly on the website as well. Just click on the energy page. 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But back to portfolio construction, it's just so aggravating when I see seven-figure accounts have strategies that are nothing more than what we would consider to be closet index funds, equities, and fixed income. I think I've explained and articulated enough this week on this week's show that you just have to be careful. You really have to be careful. You have to be careful if that's all you have. And unfortunately, it takes many individuals losing money before they say, well, you were right. Well, my job, if I'm, you know, being selfish, is to try to get you to see that before you before you lose money, before the market is down 20%, 30%, 40%, 50%. Because a lot of people are comparing this market to the 2000s. And I was in that market. I was managing money, working with clients in the late 90s. And I don't know if it is or if it isn't. I mean, unfortunately, my crystal ball is what your crystal ball is. I don't have a good idea of what's going to happen tomorrow. I can believe in what history tells us. I can believe in the fact that when the markets are at these valuations, the forward return number has typically landed between -2% and 2%. That is real. Maybe it is different this time. And I often do say those are the four most expensive words of investing, is it's different this time. But you have to look at your portfolio and you have to look at how it will do in all markets. That's one of the reasons that we always step back and we when we're meeting with people, is to say, what are you hoping to accomplish, right? Most people will say, well, I don't want to lose money, or I want to make sure I have income that, you know, I can't outlive, or I want to pay my bills in retirement. And so the job of an advisor is to really identify first and foremost what you're hoping to accomplish. And once we know that, then we can really look at crafting a strategy to try to accomplish those goals. But it's not, you know, when people say they don't want to lose money, but yet nothing in their portfolio can deliver a level of protection or the ability to make money, even if the markets are down, like the banknotes. And now again, 30% protection, so that's still good. But so there's such a disconnect between what clients want and what they're given from their advisor. Now, everything has worked when the markets have gone up, so there hasn't been a huge kind of, you know, report card here lately, but it'll come. I don't know if it's tomorrow or when it is, but there's tremendous risk. There's tremendous, you know, valuations are relatively significant currently in the market. I personally don't believe it's like the early 2000s. I don't believe it's like 2008, but you don't need shocks in the market to not do well. And that's what I think most people have to understand. So if you bought Microsoft in 2000s, reinvesting dividends, it took you almost 14 years to get back to even. Now, we're cherry picking a date, of course, because you had a big dip right off the bat. And that study or that message could be totally different if you bought it after the dip. But, you know, we have to look at where the market is today. There is a lot of higher levels. The valuations are higher. So what is going to happen? Is it continue to defy gravity, continue to go up, or is it going to revert back to the mean and we're going to see lower growth periods? Well, I don't know. And you don't know. And your advisor doesn't know. And so we have to have a portfolio that can still, quote unquote, win in that type of a market. And, you know, we always talk about the banknotes. I mean, the banknotes, you know, low double digits backed by, you know, the JP Cities, Bank of America's, Morgan Stanley's, UBS's of the world. Clients love those. Absolutely positively love those. It gives them a level of safety. It gives them a level of cash flow. It gives them a defined outcome. You know the rules before you invest. And that is pretty unique. We have started to talk a lot more about the energy strategy. People want diversification. People want exposure to energy. People are hearing oil prices are significantly inflated and high, and they want to participate in it. Well, our answer to that is our private energy strategy in Bison 2 and the tax benefits, albeit I can't provide tax advice and it's for informational purposes only, are significant. They've been significant, and we target $80,000 per $100,000 invested. So that's a real strong strategy for many potential investors out there. It just all comes back to, you know, portfolio construction. Are you open to ideas Do you just want more of the same? And it's just, you know, our job is really to just understand your wishes and let you know if your portfolio will accomplish whatever it is that you have hoped for. So throughout the summer, we're going to have some tax summits in our office. Very excited. So we're in Oak Brook. I would envision people flying in for them as well. We're going to start in our office. Hopefully the attendance is so significant that it forces us out of our office and out of our building rather. And, but we're really going to talk about taxes. We're going to bring in a CPA. We're going to bring in, a CPA that is licensed to actually legally talk about the tax benefits of energy investing. And, I don't know what the title is going to be. It's going to be some sort of a tax summit. But if you're close to Oak Brook or if you want to come in to the Chicago area, first one is going to be in July. We're finalizing the date now. A couple of our partners were traveling for the month of June, so we did push it out to July, probably be middle of July, so we don't have to fight with the 4th of July and the investors that travel there. But, that is for investors who have significant assets that you may have $2 million, investable. You may have $50 million, $100 million investable. And you want to learn about tax reduction. And we're going to talk about that. We will have a CPA there who could legally talk about the tax benefits of oil and gas investing, energy investing. So we're really trying to up our outreach. We're trying to up our education. We're trying to up our, the diversification of strategies that we are bringing to the table. We're trying to get that message out simply because of the market. So as always, if you want to reach out, if you want to get on our calendar, if we've talked in the past and for whatever reason, you weren't ready at the time, completely understand. Do not feel, reach out again. That's just it. No harm whatsoever. So 630-492-1912, 630-492-1912. Visit the website, new and improved, KUHNCP.com, KUHNCP.com. You can also request a meeting, through the website. Certainly, my team monitors that as well. So, hope everybody's having a great summer. We'll be back next week.
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7: Shock and sadness. I'm Pam Puso, Fox News. President Trump and leaders from around the world are reacting to the death of Senator Lindsey Graham.
8: The president reacting early this morning to this news, writing in part on Truth Social, quote, Senator Lindsey Graham, one of the greatest people and senators I have ever known, is dead. He was always working and is a true American patriot. Lindsey will be greatly missed. Graham currently serves as the chairman of the Senate Budget Committee. The Republican was a proponent for a more robust national defense and traveled the world advocating for a more aggressive U.S. foreign policy. Graham advised Trump on Iran and Russia and had just announced an agreement on Friday with the Trump administration to move forward on a package of Russian sanctions. Ukrainian President Volodymyr Zelensky reacting to this news of his death, writing, quote, Lindsey was a true defender of freedom and the values that make our world safer.
7: Fox's Alex Hogan. Graham's passing is raising concerns about whether the Senate will be able to pass President Trump's agenda ahead of the midterm elections.
9: Republicans are down another body in the Senate here right now. They're down effectively to 51. We don't know the status of Senator McConnell. And what this probably means is it creates some very tricky math in the near term until they get an immediate successor for Senator Graham in the Senate. He has been the chair of the Budget Committee. They've been trying to do budget reconciliation 3.0. That's something that has to come through that committee. That's going to be a problem until they get somebody else to chair that committee. It's going to be a problem in the Senate to start with. They need to try to confirm Todd Blanche as the attorney general. His confirmation hearing is this week, and just to get his vote out of committee is going to be very challenging. They won't have somebody right away.
7: Fox's Chad Pergram. South Carolina's Republican governor will appoint a temporary senator to serve the final months of Graham's current term. 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
12: I'm Jillian Turner in for Shannon Bream. Washington this morning shocked by the sudden passing of longtime South Carolina Senator Lindsey Graham, now dead at 71.
13: He was such an American patriot. He was unabashedly for America, and he was unabashedly against the enemies of America.
12: Reaction from around the world now to the death of the Capitol Hill icon and one of the most influential voices on foreign policy. Then President Trump declares the ceasefire with Iran is over as Israel warns of a new plot against his life.
14: Well, I'm number one on the kill list for Iran. They're lovely people. I'm number one.
12: The Israeli intel comes amid a rift between Trump and Netanyahu, split over Iran. It was a high-stakes week for the war in Iran and NATO, with world leaders convening in Turkey. We'll get reaction from the U.S. ambassador to NATO, Matt Whitaker, and Indiana Senator Jim Banks of the Armed Services Committee. Plus,
15: we are suspending campaign operations.
12: The battle begins in Maine to replace Graham Plattner as DSA candidates notch wins and the breakout Democratic faction prepares a new political platform. Our Sunday panel will debate whether surging Democratic socialists will beat out the establishment. All right now on Fox News Sunday. Hello from Fox News in Washington. We begin with a Fox News alert on the passing of Republican Senator Lindsey Graham. Graham had served in the Senate since 2003, was currently chairing the all-powerful Senate Budget Committee. He was a key voice on U.S. foreign policy, always a champion of U.S. military muscle. He had just returned from Ukraine, where he met with President Volodymyr Zelensky in Kyiv. Graham, also a lifelong supporter of Israel. In a moment, we'll talk with his friend and fellow South Carolina Senator Tim Scott and the U.S. Ambassador to NATO, Matt Whitaker, about Graham's lasting legacy. First, we have Fox Team coverage correspondent Alex Hogan is at the White House. We begin, though, with Chief Congressional Correspondent Chad Pergram. Chad, I awoke to this news just like you did early this morning in the middle of the night, really, and it hit like a Mack truck.
9: Yeah, it was a sad moment there. You know, I got this call at 2:35 this morning, and we had all been concerned about the health of Mitch McConnell, and I presume that's what it might have been. We don't have a status update on him, but it was unfortunately Lindsey Graham. So this news just absolutely shocked Washington. Graham had just been overseas meeting with Ukrainian leader Volodymyr Zelensky. He came back to Washington and died last night after suffering from what his office called, quote, a brief, sudden illness. Graham was trying to broker a deal to end the war in Ukraine.
16: I've never been more optimistic than I am today that we have the formula to end this war. Help Ukraine be more lethal. Let those supporting Russia to know it's going to be a price to be paid if you keep doing it.
9: Now, Graham came to the House in the GOP wave of 1995. He later served as one of the House prosecutors in the impeachment trial of former President Clinton. He succeeded longtime Senator Strom Thurmond in 2003.
17: This is the man who resurrected the career of Kavanaugh, put him on the Supreme Court. This is the man who's had his fingerprints on multiple big fights and wins on Capitol Hill.
9: Now, Graham is widely viewed as being responsible for salvaging the nomination of Supreme Court nominee Brett Kavanaugh in 2018. Graham lit up his colleagues after allegations emerged that Kavanaugh assaulted Christine Blasey Ford when they were back in high school.
18: What you want to do is destroy this guy's life, hold this seat open, and hope you win in 2020. You said that, not me. I would never do to them what you've done to this guy. This is the most unethical sham since I've been in politics. And if you really wanted to know the truth, you sure as hell wouldn't have done what you've done to this guy.
9: Now it's up to South Carolina Governor Henry McMaster to appoint an immediate successor. It's unclear if McMaster could tap a caretaker senator. Graham had just won the GOP primary last month. Now the party must hold a new primary in the next few weeks. Those to watch are South Carolina Lieutenant Governor Pamela Yvette. That's along with GOP South Carolina representatives Russell Fry and Joe Wilson. The winner in November then serves the full 6-year term. Jillian?
12: Chad, thank you for that. A lot to reflect on this morning on the senator's life and his work. He died while in the thick of it all.
9: In public service.
12: Politics and policy. Thank you for that, Chad. We turn now to the White House. Flags there have been lowered to half staff in honor of the senator. Alex Hogan joins us from the North Lawn. Hi, Alex.
8: Hi, Jillian. So the president reacting early this morning to this news, writing in part on Truth Social, quote, Senator Lindsey Graham, one of the greatest people and senators I have ever known, is dead. He was always working and is a true American patriot. Lindsey will be greatly missed. Graham currently serves as the chairman of the Senate Budget Committee. The Republican was a proponent for a more robust national defense and traveled the world advocating for a more aggressive U.S. foreign policy. Graham advised Trump on Iran and Russia and had just announced an agreement on Friday with the Trump administration to move forward on a package of Russian sanctions. Ukrainian President Volodymyr Zelensky reacting to this news of his death, writing, quote, Lindsey was a true defender of freedom and the values that make our world safer. And Israeli Prime Minister Benjamin Netanyahu appeared on Fox earlier this morning, calling Graham a patriot, saying, quote, I think the world has lost a great human being. America has lost a great senator. And we, Israel, have lost a great friend. Before service in public office, Graham served in the U.S. Air Force as a military lawyer and later in the Air National Guard and Air Force Reserve. He ran for the Republican presidential nomination in 2016, but dropped out before the primaries. Graham went from a vocal critic of President Trump to one of his most loyal allies. And in a 2000 interview with the AP, Graham explained that pivot, saying that his dear friend John McCain taught him that after an election, you have to move forward and you have an obligation to help sitting president. Jillian.
12: Alex Hogan on the North Lawn of the White House for us. Thank you. Joining us now is South Carolina Senator Tim Scott. Senator, thank you for taking time with us on this somber morning. I want to offer you the floor for reflections on Senator Graham.
19: Well, thank you. America's lost a statesman, but more importantly, I've lost a friend. Lindsey was just a powerful force for good. As you guys were just reporting, his commitment to foreign policy, his commitment to international affairs was for one purpose, to make sure America remained the most dominant country on the planet and that Americans here at home and when traveling, they were safer. Lindsey Graham was just a powerful force from a member of the United States Senate. But as a friend, I'll never forget when I started the South Carolina Prayer Breakfast about 10 years ago. I called Lindsey, and Lindsey was not a morning person. And I called him and I said, Lindsey, my prayer breakfast at 8 a.m. He's like, Tim, if Jesus comes before 10 a.m., I ain't going. And of course, the first person in the room, Lindsey Graham, about 8:01, he comes in the room, 8:30-ish, and he was there. That's how he treated his friends. He would do the uncomfortable to make others comfortable. You never felt invisible in Lindsey Graham's presence. In part, because he had so much pain and misery as a youngster when his parents died 15 months apart and he adopted his sister. His family became his sister in America. And there's not a more aggressive, obvious public servant in this nation than Lindsey Graham. He loved America, and frankly, it's because he loved Americans, and he's going to be missed.
12: I can attest to what you just laid out there, Senator, in terms of his ability to make people feel seen, make them feel important, no matter their station in life. He was a great friend to us on the show, at this channel, always taking time for us, never dismissive of any of our requests. We will miss him as well every day in our programming. Want to ask you about one of his more recent passion projects from the last few years, and that was making sure that Ukraine won in this war, this illegal war started by Russia. As Chad just reported a moment ago, he had just returned from meeting with Vladimir Zelensky in Ukraine. Who is going to pick up that mantle now moving forward in the Senate?
19: You know, the hole that Lindsey Graham left in the Senate cannot be filled. It will need many of us to step up to the plate and take on the responsibilities that he had from a global perspective. But here's what we need to remember about Lindsey and Ukraine. He wanted to save as many Ukrainian lives as possible because he knew what we all know, that Russia was the aggressor, that Russia was attempting through Putin to create a Ukrainian genocide. And Lindsey Graham wanted to stand in the gap and say, Hades, no, not on my watch. And he encouraged President Trump to be as invested as possible. Lindsey talked to every single member that I can think of in the Senate about the importance of supporting Ukraine. And as you know, I know, Lindsey Graham was never kind and gentle about the priorities he had. He was loud and obvious and sometimes even obnoxious because he understood that he had the power of a microphone to make a difference, not for himself, but for others. And I got to tell you, we've got a lot of work to do to find someone who can come close to what Lindsey Graham meant for this country, not to this country, but for this country on the global stage.
12: He was also, as you know well, Senator, very proud of his uniformed service. He was a champion for U.S. troops wherever they were stationed in the world, always fighting here in Washington to make sure those U.S. troops had what they needed. His passing comes as this significant defense supplemental comes before you and your colleagues.
19: Absolutely. One of the things that we should remember is the last reconciliation package that we were able to get through, I should use a different term than reconciliation, last budget tool that we were able to use to fund our national security apparatus was brought to us in most part by the budget chairman, Lindsey Graham. Lindsey Graham would tell you that he's better with words than he is with numbers. I'll never forget him saying that as a budget chair. He's like, no, I don't know numbers very well, but here we go. What he understood, though, the other thing was the importance of keeping America safe. And as we move to the military spending budget, also known as the NDAA, we have a role to play to honor his service to this country by making sure that those men and women who don the uniform for our national security and our safety, they have the resources and the weaponry necessary to do their jobs. And Lindsey was not just someone who encouraged us to do the right thing. He was absolutely one of the strongest cheerleaders for making sure the investment we made in our military was an ROI. The return on that invested dollar would be very strong. And that is something we need to continue. If you read through our Constitution, Article 1, Section 8, one of the things you'll see is half of our enumerated powers has to do with national defense. And Lindsey understood that but never had to say it. He just talked about the people like himself willing to die for our country. John 15 reminds us that no greater love does someone have than to lay down the life for a friend. And Lindsey, he was that guy.
12: He was in the thick of everything when he passed suddenly yesterday. We just talked about U.S. foreign policy. He was in the thick of politics as well, up for re-election. He had just clinched your party's nomination.
19: Absolutely. We were on a campaign trail together about 4 weeks ago in South Carolina. And I'll say that one of the things I tried to tell Lindsey, we should talk about a lot of things in South Carolina, foreign policy and affordability and other issues. And Lindsey, just being who he was, spent about 10 seconds on affordability and 90 minutes on foreign policy, because you can't change the guy. And because of that, because people in South Carolina understood who he was, they kept reelecting him. Because they knew that he was a statesman, not a politician, but someone dedicated to making sure that every single day South Carolina families were better because he was in public service. They knew every single day that whether you agreed with them or disagreed with them, he was sincere in his objective of making our nation better. And that's one of the reasons why, in a crowded Republican field, he came out on the first vote without a runoff, because people admired, respected, even when they disagreed with Lindsey Graham. You couldn't dislike him.
12: Yeah, they always liked him. You know, Senator, it's a very difficult morning for all of us, for you in particular. Thank you for taking time with us out of your own grieving and processing to talk to us about all this. We appreciate it.
19: Absolutely. Make sure you call the ones you love today. It's such an important day to remind ourselves of the importance of family.
12: It's a beautiful reminder. Thank you. Joining us now is U.S. Ambassador to NATO, Matt Whitaker. Mr. Ambassador, thank you for being with us here this morning on the heels of what was an incredibly consequential week for the NATO alliance that you were overseeing with President Trump in Turkey. I want to ask you for your reflections on Senator Graham's passing off the bat.
20: Well, it was shocking and very saddened by the news, and to hear, you know, Senator Scott talk about his friend Lindsey Graham is impactful, and certainly we all owe a debt to Lindsey Graham. You know, I would run into him all over the world, quite frankly, and have had several meals with him where we talked about NATO and foreign policy. And he was just really wanted to make sure that America was in its place in the globe and at the front of, you know, making sure that we were strong and that strength would ensure peace. And so, you know, it's just, it's really sad news. You know, my heart goes out to his friends and family. And, you know, he will certainly be missed by many. And the United States has a role of patriot that will need to be replaced, unfortunately, because of his passing.
12: The senator, always a very staunch defender, as you well know, of the NATO alliance, more so perhaps than most of his colleagues, even defending member countries on occasion when they came under fire from the president.
20: Yeah, he would, and we talked about this often, both in his office and over a meal, and in places like Italy and Romania. And what, you know, Senator Graham made sure is that we did play a role of being a good ally as well. You know, we have high expectations of our allies in the NATO alliance. We want them to be stronger. We want them to invest in their own defense, and therefore make the collective defense stronger. But he also wanted to make sure the United States of America was showing up, that we were delivering on our promises. And I think that was a good reminder for all of us that it is a two-way street. The United States expects our allies to do a lot, but, you know, he reminds us that the United States needs to show up for our allies as well.
12: And his passing comes at a very tense moment for U.S. relations in the Middle East as well. You and the president were busy huddling with NATO leaders this week, talking about the war in Iran as one of your main agenda items. We know breaking news overnight with renewed strikes, a third round. Where do you think we go from here this weekend, sir?
20: Well, there are some red lines that President Trump has, and one is that commercial shipping can't be terrorized in the Strait of Hormuz. And obviously the memorandum of understanding between the parties was always performance-based. And that President Trump, if shipping is attacked, or if the Iranians want to act belligerent, then he will respond with overwhelming force. We saw it when three ships were attacked a couple nights ago, 90-plus military strikes on targets. In this most recent attack, 140 or more military targets were attacked by the United States, because that's what you do. You show strength. You make sure the Iranians don't benefit from this. They make sure the strait continues to flow, the commercial traffic. And most importantly, you make sure that Iran never gets a nuclear weapon. You know, denuclearizing Iran continues to be the number one goal, and it is the North Star. And, you know, President Trump ultimately, though, is a peacemaker. There's a deal to be made here. If the Iranians would quit acting crazy and actually sit down and negotiate this deal, there is a deal to be had, and I would advise them to do the deal.
12: Well, unfortunately for all of us, there are no signs of that at this moment. President Trump had given Iran a deadline of yesterday to come forward and sort of publicly acknowledge that their strikes on vessels in the Strait of Hormuz were a mistake, essentially. They have missed that deadline. Is it true, though, that the Iranians have sort of admitted to the administration behind closed doors that these were ill-advised?
20: Jillian, I'm not going to obviously talk about the negotiations in private, but what I can tell you is that the Iranians need to get their house in order, that the folks that are shooting missiles and drones at ships need to make sure that they're coordinating with the people that are negotiating the peace deal and that they're all on the same page, because my sense is that they're not. And I think ultimately it is in their best interest to continue to work on the deal that was outlined in the memorandum of understanding, that that they perform under that memorandum, and that we continue to march forward to a lasting deal that not only keeps the Strait of Hormuz open and toll free, but also makes sure that Iran abandons its nuclear ambitions.
12: It's pretty wild that while the president is putting the regime under deadline and they allege that they are negotiating in good faith with the United States, we, the American public, learn of this freshly hatched plot sponsored by the government to target President Trump, possibly assassinate him right here on U.S. soil. As a lifelong observer of U.S. foreign policy, I have never seen something like this before. Have you?
20: No, I haven't. And, you know, I mean, President Trump obviously is coming from a position of strength. He is going to be without fear as it relates to conducting the role of his job as President of the United States and Commander in Chief. He's had multiple assassination attempts. And, you know, we should expect that, you know, he's going to be continued to be protected by the Secret Service, that our military is going to make sure that he's safe. But one thing I know about President Trump is he is going to be undeterred from advancing the ball. And, you know, I think the reason Iran is trying to target him and the reason this has come up as a legitimate threat is that he is making a bigger difference as it relates to Iran and, you know, their capacity to invoke terror and inflict chaos in the Middle East. He's making more progress on that end than any president in the last 47 years. And remember, these are legitimate because we've seen someone convicted last March for coordinating with the IRGC in a terror plot to targeting President of the United States, Donald Trump. And so these are legitimate and we need to take them seriously. But at the same time, knowing Donald Trump the way I do, he is going to continue to show up and do the work of president.
12: All right, Ambassador Whitaker, thank you for taking time with us. Wish it was a happier occasion. We appreciate hearing from you.
20: Thank you, Jillian. Good to see you.
12: Coming up, much more on the life, the legacy of Senator Lindsey Graham, including reaction from the Mideast with Fox News senior correspondent Mike Tobin. We'll also take a look back at Senator Graham with us right here on the program, including this watershed moment he shared with then-Senator Hillary Clinton back in 2004. This is the U.S. wars in Iraq and Afghanistan raged on without an end in sight.
0: What I think, you know, Lindsey and I are trying to say, as well as demonstrate with our joint appearance today, is at least from where we sit on the Armed Services Committee, we are facing some very dangerous and challenging times, and I just wish we could get everybody to understand.
21: We're both afraid to come, because when I ran, the things I said about coming up here to make sure she doesn't have her way, but now that you're here and you're in the middle of a war, it does hit home to you.

0: Foundations of Freedom, a look at America's founding principles and the leaders who shaped our nation.
1: When Abraham Lincoln was elected president in 1860, America stood on the edge of collapse. Over the next 4 years, the Civil War claimed more than 700,000 lives and tested whether our republic could endure. As the war drew to a close, Lincoln looked beyond victory. He looked toward healing. In his second inaugural address, he challenged the nation, "Let us strive on to bind up the nation's wounds, to achieve and cherish a just and lasting peace."

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5: The endless slew of controversies capped off this week by a rape allegation. Big name political supporters and some donors finally tipping the scales against his candidacy. We're back now with the panel. Susan Graham Plattner is gone. It is going to be a long time before he is forgotten in politics.
6: A big opportunity for Democrats in Maine and across the country to have a candidate who can win in that crucial Senate race and doesn't have so much baggage. But it's a big risk, too. Graham Plattner had crushed the two-term governor, Janet Mills. He had some broad appeal despite the series of scandals. So the Maine Democrats need to unite behind some other candidate who can also catch that kind of resonance that he had with Maine voters.
5: Juan, this caught my eye in the New York Times. It would be really awesome if they didn't Kamala Harris us, said Michael Roll, 45, a Democrat of Sullivan, Maine. A lot of people were disappointed by the way they handled that transition.
7: That's true. But I think what you get here is the Democratic Party in Maine saying the process is going to be fair, honest, transparent. And I think at issue is whether or not Plattner and the sort of Bernie Sanders wing of the Democratic Party, DSA and the like, is going to influence that choice. And at the moment, Plattner doesn't have much power. In fact, people are moving away from a Plattner endorsement of any kind. I think the news here is that the Democrats got very lucky. If this had happened a few weeks later and these revelations had come out, there's no chance that the Democrat would have beaten Susan Collins. And it's so important in terms of the Democratic hopes to recapture the Senate. You think about the Democrats now having this process opportunity. Look down at Texas. The Republicans have a bad candidate, putting a red state at jeopardy, Ken Paxton, and they don't have an opportunity to find another candidate.
5: You know, one of the things that was shocking but not surprising about this candidacy and its epic collapse, Michael, was the fact that it happened so close on the heels of the Democratic leaders in the party failing to recognize not similar accusations, but similar public feedback on their main candidate and taking action to put in place somebody better.
8: Well, they wanted so very badly to keep him. And what this is emblematic of is the identity crisis within the Democratic Party. They are fundamentally a metro center, cosmopolitan party that is losing in rural America big time. So what they thought they were doing here, now they ended up with a lemon, an aristocrat hiding behind a tattoo. But what they thought they had was someone who had broad appeal to urban centers and to rural America, which is what they need to be a majority party. They failed. They found the wrong candidate with too many flaws, but it's an acknowledgement by the Democratic Party of the fundamental problems they have in their growth going forward.
5: Another fundamental problem, Ben, this also caught my eye. This part of the new proposed campaign platform from the DSA, they say that they would like to implement a new vision, a new policy platform that includes eliminating the U.S. Senate and then replacing the president and the Supreme Court with an executive branch and a judiciary that would be chosen by and subordinate to, I was going to say Congress, I guess the House is all that's left at that point.
7: Dream big. I mean, this is one of those things that, you know, you might discuss, in the halls of a college dorm, but it's not the kind of thing that comes across as all that serious. When it comes to Graham Platner, I think that the real problem for Democrats here is that the authority figures within the Democratic coalition have lost so much of their respect and authority after the Kamala Harris experience, that basically every decision that they make when it comes to replacing a candidate or saying someone doesn't pass muster, that they have too many red flags, etc., it can be depicted as a war between this populist movement and the establishment, which is something that we've seen play out in the past on the Republican side as well. I think that this has a lot of the same flavor to it. When I look at Platner, obviously he was a flawed candidate, but he is getting pushed out at a point where even the private polling has him down by single digits. Can you really go back and say, like, this guy, you know, couldn't have won against Susan Collins despite that baggage? I'm not sure that you actually can.
6: There is a war in the Democratic Party. And it's not a war between a Democratic Socialist position of abolishing the U.S. Senate and having the presidents and the Supreme Court be subordinate to the House. That's not the war. The war is over economic populism in a sense that a lot of Americans have, that the economy is not working for them and that the Democrats are not fighting for them.
5: The wealth gap.
6: Yeah, the wealth gap, the threat of AI to some people's jobs. And who is speaking up for them? So somebody like a Graham Platner hits a chord.
7: There's one more element of that, which I think is we should not underestimate the level of boomer resentment that is within the Democratic coalition. If you look at the under 45 set and the way that they view their inability to buy houses, the way that they feel like things have been redistributed to older Americans. And so when they look at people like Chuck Schumer, they view him as the enemy, not as someone who that they need to respect as a leader of a party who's been around for as long as he has. They view him as somebody who represents everything that they are.
5: And a resentment based on the dwindling chances for young people to attain the American dream. Panel, we got to leave it there. Thank you for joining us on this Sunday. Coming up next, we're going to get an update on our top story this hour. That is the passing of Senator Lindsey Graham. Stay with us.
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5: Welcome back. We're learning new details now about the sudden passing of South Carolina Senator Lindsey Graham. Fox News chief congressional correspondent Chad Pergram is back here with us with developing details. Chad, still more questions than answers in terms of what happened ultimately.
19: Certainly. Yeah, we just don't know. We know that the president has indicated that he spoke with Lindsey Graham last night, says he thought he sounded a little bit tired, so that may have been the last phone call, last conversation somebody had with Senator Graham. We've gotten some statements from the other side of the aisle. Dick Durbin, the Democratic whip, said he was just overseas with him a couple of days ago. Jim Clyburn, the dean of the South Carolina delegation, indicated that he was saddened by that. Again, these are folks who didn't always see eye to eye with Senator Graham, but extending their condolences. And the question now is, what are they going to do about a replacement, a successor? Could they have a caretaker person in that position? If you take from the House, as I always say, it's about the math. If you take Russell Fry or Joe Wilson, Joe Wilson has indicated he wants to stay in the House because of this small majority right now. You have a problem there. You can't appoint to the House. And then you also have about a two-week period to try to get on the ballot and then campaign in a primary in early August. And it's going to come down to who has the money and infrastructure and his position. And that's where some people are looking at maybe the lieutenant governor or maybe Russell Fry, the Republican representative.
5: So in this case, it sounds like it's all about the math and the timing as well. Very quick, Chad, who's going to take up the mantle on his foreign policy issues?
19: Yeah, I would certainly look at one of the guests you had earlier, maybe somebody like Jim Banks. I think that's a good one to look at. And also, who's going to chair the budget committee? Remember, they're trying to budget reconciliation.
5: Yeah, very big issue for us. All right, Chad, thank you. Coming back around. We appreciate it. That does it for us today. Thank you for joining us. I'm Jillian Turner in Washington. Shannon Bream will be back next week, and we will see you for next week's Fox News Sunday.

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7: Welcome back to This Week on Capitol Hill. I'm your host, Tony Perkins. With the August recess fast approaching, this week President Trump called for Congress to prioritize Reconciliation 3.0, which includes both a $350 billion defense spending package along with the Save America Act regarding voter registration. Now, the push comes as House Republicans look to maintain momentum on key conservative priorities heading into midterm elections. Joining us now from the West Coast is House Speaker Mike Johnson. He's been crisscrossing the country as we approach those midterms. Mr. Speaker, welcome back to This Week on Capitol Hill.
8: Hey, Tony. Great to be with you as always from sunny California. Been out here for a few days going up and down the Central Valley. I want to encourage everyone to know there are a lot of conservative patriots in California who are not throwing in the white towel. In fact, they're very energized for the fall elections. We're expecting some good things out here. We think we can flip some seats from blue to red, even in California.
7: Well, speaking of elections, you know, the announcement of the implosion of the main Senate candidate, Plattner, it looks like the Democrats are having a lot of problems as we move into these midterm elections.
8: They're having a lot of problems. They have chosen the wrong horses for these races. And I tell you, they've shown that there really is a lack of principle in the Democrat Party now. This is not our father's or grandfather's Democratic Party. They're going full communist now. The DSA of America, the Democratic Socialists of America, put out their platform in the last several days, and it is incredible stuff. They don't want any borders, Tony. They want no prisons. They want to eradicate the Supreme Court, remove the presidency. They want the Congress to control everything because they intend to take it over. This is the time for all Americans, all patriots, people who are freedom-loving folks to stand up. The barbarians are inside the gates, and this fall election is going to be decisive for the future of this country.
7: And just a few congressional seats could make the difference in this, because if the Democrats were to gain the majority in Congress, this type of ideology will filter into their policy.
8: Well, absolutely right. And of course, they would stop the Trump administration in its tracks. Instead of having 4 years for his second term, he would only have two, because they would turn every committee into an investigative body in the House

0: and they'd go after him and his family and his cabinet and party leaders and all the rest. It'd be absolute chaos, lawfare on steroids. It will roil the markets. It will harm the U.S. economy, and it will set us back in the eyes of our adversaries around the world. And it's dangerous stuff. And so this election is unlike any midterm in history. We keep saying that. It truly is going to be a crossroads for the country. We have got to maintain the path that we're on, bringing America back, which we've done. And it's a very serious decision for voters in the fall.
1: All right, Mr. Speaker, let's talk about the sprint that's going to start on Monday as Congress returns to Capitol Hill. We're up against that August break, then we're moving right into the heat of the fall elections. What has to happen between now and then for Republicans to continue the momentum?
0: Well, the August district work period is critical in an election year because everyone needs to go home and be in their districts to run and campaign in advance of November. And so there's a lot to do before we hit the road. There's big ticket items and really big must-pass legislation still on the floor that we've got to get across. Now, we passed a lot of important legislation. A lot of it's parked in the Senate, as you know. And as you said at the outset, the president's number one priority is the Save America Act. It is mine as well. It is the House Republicans' top priority. And I want to remind everybody, we've passed it three times already. Remember, the Save America Act only has two components in its final form right now. It's proof of citizenship to register to vote and photo ID when you show up. Those are 90-10 public opinion polling issues. Even 72% of Democrats say they understand the necessity of photo ID to vote. But you can't get a single Democrat in the House or Senate to vote for it. And so I know we sound like a broken record, but this is the story over and over. The best way for us to do that is to put it on a reconciliation bill, send it to the Senate in an irresistible package, and pass it with Senate Republican votes only, sadly, and get it to the president's desk. That's what we're aiming to do.
1: This could make a difference. You're in California. This could make a difference in the gubernatorial election out there, certainly a difference in some of the congressional races as well.
0: Absolutely. And as you mentioned a moment ago, you know, the whole balance of Congress is going to come down to the outcome of less than 20 races. The Cook Political Report is one of the gold standard, you know, prognosticators for House races in Congress. And they estimate currently that they're on election night, there'll be 212 Republican seats, 204 Democrat seats. And those less than 20 seats in the middle, the balance, are the jump ball seats. That's why we're spending so much time in those districts. We have extraordinary candidates. We're raising the resources so they'll have what they need to get the job done. But it's going to come down to those delicate balances. And in blue states like California, you must have election integrity so that we can win this fair and square.
1: So with that being a priority, Reconciliation 3.0, probably the best vehicle to move this forward, but there may be other options like the National Defense Authorization Act. You might merge it onto that. Talk about that as an option.
0: Exactly. We were working on that the week before we went home for district work period this week. We'll come back to that again in the next couple of weeks. And we're also going to add, merge, as you say, the Save America Act onto, for example, the appropriations bills that we're moving through the House and off the House floor. We use an acronym, MIRV, M-I-R-V. People get confused about all the weeds and the procedural mechanisms in the House and Senate. But if you merge or MIRV a bill together upon its passage, you take Save America Act, which we passed unanimously by Republican votes back in February, and you MIRV or merge it onto any other bill, those two bills become the same legislative instrument. In other words, it grafts it in as the base text, and it is transmitted to the Senate as one piece of legislation. So that's another fail-safe way for us to get it over there. The problem is, on any bill other than reconciliation, remember, you got to get 60 votes. And so we would need at least 7 Democrats to help. And Tony, you and I both know they are not going to do that. They will never vote for election integrity. The base won't let them. And I'm sad to say that some of them, they really want to keep the door open for these fraudulent actions at the local level. It's really sad.
1: Well, speaking of needing Democratic votes, the House has will soon have passed all the appropriations bills. I mean, you're moving those through. That's new. That hasn't happened in the last couple of decades. You're bringing the House back to the appropriations process, legitimate appropriations process. The Senate hasn't moved anything. Where do we end at the end of the fiscal year?
0: Well, I'll tell you, the Democrats are dug in. They do not want to help the President Trump do anything. And I think that they are planning to shut the government down at the end of the fiscal year, which ends September 30th, as you know, and have us in a shutdown scenario going into the November election. Their calculus would be that somehow this would be blamed on the party in power when we have demonstrated every day over and over and over, Republicans are doing the work. We are getting the job done. We are back to regular order. We are moving separate appropriations bills as the process is supposed to work. And it's the Democrats who are obstructing all this. So if it comes to that scenario, of course, we'll try to pass a continuing resolution to keep the government open. But if Democrats are standing there holding up the paychecks of Americans and holding up the federal government and causing long lines at TSA again and all that nonsense, there will only be one party to blame, because we will be able to show the record is very clear on all this.
1: Mr. Speaker, thanks for joining us. Safe travels. We'll see you in Washington next week. All right, folks, stick with us. Final thoughts on the other side of the break.
2: War of 1812, our nation fought and won America's religious freedom. Today, that constitutional right is being assaulted once more from within.
3: Religious liberty and rights in general were under attack. We all of a sudden became the enemy.
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1: Welcome back to This Week on Capitol Hill. In John 17, Jesus prayed that his followers would be sanctified, set apart by God's truth. Throughout history, that truth has distinguished those who embraced it from those who rejected it. Today, that separation is increasingly evident in America. This week, the Washington Post published an article entitled, "Trans People Are Fleeing Red States for Seattle. The City Can't Keep Up." End quote. The article cited a poll suggesting that 400,000 transgender adults left red states in the 6 months following the 2024 election, with another 1.2 million reportedly considering relocating to blue states that actively underwrite transgenderism. The article highlights Crow Harmony, a 21-year-old transgender male, and his boyfriend, who had also transitioned. Now, if you're confused about what makes them, you're not alone, but just put that aside. The article goes on to say that this couple had no money, no employment prospects, and had lost their housing before leaving Florida for what they believed would be the safety of Seattle. They were assisted by a transgender-led nonprofit that helps trans people relocate from red states. But that organization, along with others, now say it lacks the resources to meet the growing demand because charitable giving has declined. Taylor Farley, executive director of the Queer Power Alliance in Seattle, is calling on the city to declare a civil emergency so organizations like theirs can access $2.1 million in emergency city funding. Farley said, quote, "Our community is under attack, and organizations protecting LGBTQIA plus people are struggling to survive. The underlying issue is larger than one city. Under current federal policy, states are no longer compelled to finance gender transition procedures, abortions, and many of the progressive initiatives that previous administrations encouraged or required. As a result, blue states that choose to embrace these policies are increasingly having to fund them with their own tax dollars. Roughly 20 states now combine abortion subsidies with broader transgender policies, and nearly all of them face projected structural budget shortfalls or significant long-term fiscal imbalances, meaning they have money problems. Those deficits will eventually require either reducing government funding for the laundry list of leftist programs, which history suggests is unlikely, or raising taxes. As more people seeking government affirmation of their personal choices relocate to blue states that promise those benefits, those states will face growing financial pressure. At the same time, higher taxes and expanding government obligations makes them less attractive to families, businesses, and workers who actually value opportunity, responsibility, and the freedom to keep more of what they earn. By contrast, states that build public policy on truth, personal responsibility, and enduring moral principles are better positioned to flourish. Yet, the longevity of that outcome is not guaranteed. With a nation and Congress that is so deeply divided, the outcome of nearly every election will determine who controls Congress and the federal purse, and whether fiscally responsible states will once again be asked to subsidize policies they have rejected. Jesus said that God's word is truth. Truth has always divided people, and to stand for the truth can be costly. But history repeatedly demonstrates that the greatest cost is not borne by those who embrace the truth. It is ultimately borne by those who deny it. And that has been This Week on Capitol Hill.
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16: His death shocks Washington. I'm Carmen Roberts, Fox News. Longtime Republican Senator Lindsey Graham, a former presidential candidate and leading advocate for military action against Iran, died suddenly last night, sending shockwaves through the political landscape.
17: President Trump was on the phone on NBC's Meet the Press, where Graham was scheduled to appear Sunday to praise one of his staunchest backers.
18: He was like a member of the family to me. It's very tough, actually.
17: The president noted Senator Graham's strong stances on many issues, sometimes in opposition of him, but he said Senate colleagues respected Graham for that.
18: He was somebody that most Democrats liked, some didn't, but most Democrats like, and just about all of the Republicans like Lindsey. He got along with everybody.
17: Graham spent decades in the Senate, starting in 2003, succeeding retiring South Carolina Senator Strom Thurmond. Grinnell Scott, Fox News.
16: The president ordered flags lowered to half staff on federal buildings and military installations. No cause of death revealed other than Graham died after a brief illness. He was 71. Republicans are scrambling to find a replacement for his critical Senate seat.
19: Joe Wilson, the Republican congressman from South Carolina, he's already indicated, he said, I will stay in the House to protect that narrow margin. Somebody like Nancy Mace, who ran unsuccessfully for the Republican nomination for governor, she's already indicated that she might want to get in. But if you take somebody from the House, then you hurt that mathematical equation over there. Now, what you could do is appoint a caretaker senator and then have somebody run in a primary. They're going to have a snap lightning primary here in about 4 weeks. And then whoever that nominee is, if they win in November, then they would serve out the balance of that term come January.
16: Fox's Chad Pergram in Washington. Graham's death raises GOP concerns about passing the president's agenda before the midterms. 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
20: Now, your official weather forecast.
21: Today, expect abundant sunshine with a high of 86. Tonight will be clear with a low of 65. Tomorrow will be hot with plenty of sunshine, reaching a high of 93. By Tuesday, it'll be mostly sunny with sweltering heat, reaching a high of 96. I'm meteorologist Jason Caterina on AM 560, The Answer.
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24: When Abraham Lincoln was elected president in 1860, America stood on the edge of collapse. Over the next 4 years, the Civil War claimed more than 700,000 lives and tested whether our republic could endure. As the war drew to a close, Lincoln looked beyond victory. He looked toward healing. In his second inaugural address, he challenged the nation. Let us strive on to bind up the nation's wounds, to achieve and cherish a just and lasting peace. Lincoln understood that preserving the greatest experiment in self-government required more than winning a war. It required the character to restore what had been broken. More than 160 years later, America still faces division. The question is not whether we'll disagree. The question is whether we still have the wisdom and the character to heal together.
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4: 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Because retirement changes the entire purpose of your portfolio. 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That's one of the most important concepts that we teach here at Crystal Lake Tax and Financial. 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Every paycheck, every contribution, every year you were adding to the nest egg. But retirement flips the equation. Now money's got to flow out, right? Distributions to you. And that one change requires a completely different strategy. The investment approach that helped you build wealth may not be the same strategy that actually helps preserve your retirement lifestyle. And that's where many retirees unknowingly run into trouble, because most investment strategies were designed for growth, market growth, not income. And retirement's no longer just about growth. Retirement is about creating a paycheck, a reliable paycheck month after month, year after year, without constantly wondering whether the portfolio is going to survive the next market downturn. At Crystal Lake Tax and Financial, we often describe retirement planning this way. Your portfolio should function like an employer that sends you a paycheck every month, not like a piggy bank that you slowly break apart. So think about that. That distinction matters tremendously, because many retirees spend decades learning how to accumulate assets, how to grow them, but almost no time learning how to withdraw from them properly. And unfortunately, the withdrawal phase introduces risks many people never fully anticipate. So one of the biggest mistakes retirees make is assuming that that same aggressive growth strategy that worked while they accumulated will automatically continue working during their retirement. You see, but retirement investing is fundamentally different. Why? Because volatility affects retirees differently once withdrawals begin. So think about this. When you're still working, market declines can actually help long-term savers because you get to buy some investments at lower prices. But retirement actually changes that equation. Now you're withdrawing money instead of contributing it. And that creates a challenge many retirees don't fully appreciate until they experience it emotionally. You see this happen all the time. Someone retires with a substantial portfolio. They've been good savers, maybe $1 million, maybe more. And the advisor says something like this. Hey, we'll keep part of the money conservative and part of it aggressive. Now on paper, that sounds balanced. But emotionally, retirees often feel trapped in the middle. Half the portfolio isn't growing enough to support inflation, and the other half's causing anxiety every time the market becomes volatile. At Crystal Lake Tax and Financial, we often explain it this way. It's like having 1 foot in boiling water and 1 foot in freezing water does not mean you feel comfortable overall. That's how many retirees experience their portfolios. Part of their portfolio creates fear, the other part creates frustration. And neither side creates confidence. And that's why retirement income planning deserves a different conversation entirely. Because retirees don't just need investments. They need an income engine. A system designed specifically to generate sustainable retirement cash flow. Now, when we say income engine, what exactly does that mean? So I want you to think of your retirement portfolios, your IRAs, your 401ks, your 403bs, your thrift savings plans, right? All your savings, like an engine with multiple cylinders working together. Social Security, interest income, dividend income, cash reserves,
5: tax-efficient income planning, all coordinated intentionally. And that's very different than simply just hoping the market growth solves everything. We remind retirees constantly, growth alone is not a retirement strategy. Reliable income is. Now, one of the biggest fears retirees face is running out of money. And honestly, that fear makes perfect sense. You worked hard, saved carefully, avoided unnecessary debt. You don't want reckless speculation. You want confidence. You want stability. You want to know the retirement plan can support the life you envision. And the one thing many retirees discover quickly is this. The emotional experience of withdrawing money feels completely different than when they contributed money. So we worked with a couple once who described this perfectly. Mark and Linda had accumulated a strong retirement portfolio over decades and several million dollars. During their working years, saving felt rewarding. Watching account balances grow was exciting. But after retirement, every time they transferred money from the portfolio into their checking account, they felt emotionally uncomfortable. Mark said something during our meeting I'll never forget. He said, "When I was working, money flowed into the account. Now it feels like we're slowly draining it." And that feeling is incredibly common among retirees. And it's one reason why retirement income planning matters so much psychologically. Because retirees do not want to feel like they're dismantling their life savings that they spent decades building. For your entire life, you were savers, and now you have to be a spender. And it's why retirement planning should focus on generating income intentionally whenever possible, not just simply limiting investments randomly. And this is where another sticky idea becomes really important. In our practice, we call it eat the eggs, not the chickens. Your investments are the chickens. The income they produce are the eggs. The healthy retirement strategy focuses on living off the income generated by your investments rather than constantly consuming the underlying principal unnecessarily. Selling off shares just to create income. That's not income, that's principal. Now, of course, retirees may spend principal strategically over time, right? Choose to go into it, but you shouldn't have to go into it for your lifestyle. But the key difference is this. Is the portfolio structured intentionally around income generation? Income first, growth second. Or retirees simply just selling shares every month, hoping the market cooperates? Those are two completely different experiences. One creates confidence of knowing where your income's coming from. The other creates uncertainty that you're gradually selling off different parts of your investments. And uncertainty becomes emotionally exhausting over time, especially during volatile markets. So one of the reasons this matters so much today is because retirees are living longer. Retirement might last 25, 30 years, and that's a long road. And portfolios need to be designed for sustainability, not just short-term growth bursts. And this is where many retirees unknowingly expose themselves to what we call sequence of return risk. Now, that term sounds technical. The concept is very simple. Sequence risk means market declines early in retirement can damage portfolios more severely when withdrawals are happening at the same time. So we often explain it kind of this way. Sequence risk is like pulling bricks from the bottom of the wall while the wall is under pressure. When the markets decline, retirees continue withdrawing income. Shares are sold at lower prices, and those shares are permanently gone. And that's one reason retirement investing has to be approached differently than how you are accumulating, because retirement's not just about average returns anymore. It's about the order and the timing of those returns. And this becomes especially important when retirees rely heavily on market growth for income generation. One gentleman we met had accumulated a very solid retirement portfolio, and every year he funded travel by selling investments when the market was strong. Markets were up, he traveled. Markets were down, he postponed his plans. Now, at first glance, that strategy kind of sounds manageable, but emotionally, it created uncertainty because his entire retirement lifestyle now became tied directly to short-term market behavior. And eventually, he realized something important. He didn't want retirement to feel conditional that he could only do the things he wants if the market went up. He wanted confidence that the income would be there regardless of the market headlines. And that realization, it changed our conversation entirely. Instead of focusing just purely on growth, we shifted toward designing a retirement income engine. One portion of the portfolio focused on reliable income production that just meets his lifestyle needs. And another remained invested for long-term growth for inflation protection. And then he even had another portion of the portfolio that had some stability for some reserves to navigate some volatility, or if he needed, you know, just, hey, I want to buy cash for a car, here's 50 grand, but I don't have to sell anything to get it. And once those moving pieces became coordinated intentionally, something remarkable happened. His anxiety declined significantly because clarity creates confidence. Now, another major misunderstanding retirees often have is believing retirement planning is only about maximizing investment returns. A lot of times I'll ask you, do you have a portfolio or do you have a plan? You see a bunch of statements with investments on it. That's not a plan. That's a portfolio. So retirement planning isn't about just maximizing investment returns. Retirement planning is actually about balancing multiple competing goals at the same time. So the first is income generation. Where's your income going to come from? The second is inflation protection. Do you have a rising income to keep up with inflation, the cost of living? The third is tax efficiency. How do you legally pay the least amount of taxes over your lifetime? Fourth is volatility management. How do you minimize the drawdowns and still participate in some of the gains? And what about healthcare planning? If you had a long-term care event, how would you pay for it? And finally, legacy planning. What's the legacy? Do you have the right documents in place to leave to those that you care about, be it people or organizations? It gives you emotional peace of mind. And it's why retirement planning should function like a blueprint. 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
5: 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In fact, as a wealth manager and fiduciary for the last 26 years, I've helped successful savers like you with what are their five biggest concerns. Number one, make smart choices with your money. Not taking too much risk, just enough to achieve your goals. Most of our clients understand they've made and saved most of their retirement funds. They can't afford for it to go away. So we have to make smart choices so their money lasts as long as they do. Second, wealth enhancement. How do we mitigate taxes? How do we proactively save taxes over a lifetime? It doesn't just happen. That's the government's plan. We had to have a proactive tax plan. Third is wealth transfer. How do we transfer your heirs with the least cost, least taxes, least fees, least time, and least government involvement? That's estate planning. Fourth, wealth protection. How do we protect you from long-term care expenses? Unjust frivolous lawsuits. That's wealth protection. And fifth, the charitable giving is important. How do we maximize your charitable impact? Assisting our clients with most of these five concerns at Crystal Lake Tax and Financial is where there's real value. Your financial life is more complicated than just investments. We make sure your money's protected. You get all the income and retirement you need, and you're legally paying the least amount of taxes so you can leave the legacy you want. Now, today, we're talking about one of the biggest transitions retirees face, that shift from growing wealth to generating reliable retirement income. And as I mentioned earlier, this is where many people unknowingly make mistakes. And it's not because they're irresponsible, not because they haven't saved enough, but because retirement requires a completely different mindset than just accumulation. Think about it. During your working years, your portfolio was designed to grow. You contributed consistently, you embraced long-term investing, you tolerated volatility because time was on your side. But retirement changes the objective. Now the portfolio must begin supporting your lifestyle. That changes everything. We often tell retirees retirement changes the direction of your money. For decades, money flowed into the accounts. And retirement flips that equation, so now money flows out to support your lifestyle. And that one shift changes how risk affects your portfolio. It changes how volatility feels emotionally. And it also changes how income should be generated. You see, one of the biggest misconceptions retirees have is believing retirement income simply means selling investments every 4 months. Think about it. We've all heard about the 4% rule. Hey, just sell 4%, withdraw 4%, and you should be fine. But I tell clients, go look at your statement and show me where you're generating. I'm not talking about capital appreciation. It went up just because the market went up. Show me where in cash flow, without having you to have to sell one investment, it says that you're generating 4% in interest and dividends. So if you had $1 million, is it generating $40,000 a year in interest and dividends, cash flow? If not, on average, most portfolios we see are generating about 10,000 or 1%. Well, where's the other 30,000 coming from? You've got to sell shares. So selling investments every month is not an income strategy. That's a withdrawal strategy, one that can cause you pain. But that approach can quietly create long-term pressure on your retirement portfolio, especially if markets are volatile. And this is where sequence risk, what they call sequence of return risk, becomes extremely important. Now, I know we introduced sequence of return risk in the previous segment, but it deserves more attention because it's one of the most misunderstood retirement risks that's out there. Sequence risk is not simply about market declines. It's about the timing of market declines while you're withdrawing money simultaneously. That combination matters enormously. So imagine two retirees, same portfolio, same average return, same withdrawal rate, but one retiree experiences strong returns early in retirement, and the other one experiences significant volatility early in retirement. Now think about this. Even if the long-term averages look similar, they both averaged 8%, the outcomes are going to be dramatically different. Why? Because withdrawals during downturns in the market permanently reduce the portfolio's ability to recover later because you had to sell shares to take money out. That's the danger. And unfortunately, many retirees don't fully understand this until they experience it emotionally. So one of the examples we often discuss with retirees involves what happened during 2008. Many retirees who had recently stopped working suddenly found themselves withdrawing money from portfolios while markets were declining the values of those portfolios sharply. Now imagine the emotional pressure that you spent 30, 40 years building your savings and how every monthly withdrawal feels like you're locking in losses. And that creates anxiety very quickly. So think about it. You had $1 million portfolio. It dropped 30% in a year. Now you're down to $700,000, but you're still taking out $50,000 a year. Now you're down to $650,000. Going in the wrong direction, and you're selling shares in order to do it. Folks, that is not the way to get income in retirement. One retiree we worked with later described the experience this way. He said, I always knew markets could go down. I just never realized how different it feels when you're retired and relying on them. That statement captures the emotional side of retirement planning perfectly. Because retirement isn't just math. It's emotional. And emotional, stressful retirement plans often lead people into poor decisions. That's one reason that we emphasize retirement income planning so heavily, because retirees don't just need investments. They need structure, they need clarity, and they need confidence that the retirement paycheck can continue even if the markets are bouncing around. So here's an example. Let's say you got $1 million portfolio, you need $50,000 a year. At Crystal Lake Tax and Financial, we will wind up building you a retirement paycheck. And it'll say, okay, that $1 million is going to generate $50,000 a year of cash flow in the form of interest and dividends. That's a 5% yield. Could be higher or lower depending on what your needs are. Still have exposure to the market, so you still get some growth over time. So if the market goes up 20%, great. You get some of the market growth and you get the $50,000 because it's coming from cash flow, interest and dividends. If the market drops 20%. Let's say your portfolio drops 10. Your million goes down to 900,000. It's better than 800,000, but let's say it's 900. The million is still generating $50,000 in interest and dividends because even though the value is down to 900,000, it's okay because you're getting the same interest and dividend because you own the same portfolio. So you're still getting the 50,000 of cash flow. You can ride out this downturn and not have to start cannibalizing your own investments. So at Crystal Lake Tax and Financial, we often use another simple analogy. The retirement paycheck. When you were working, your paycheck arrived consistently. You didn't wonder every month whether the employer could pay yet. There was structure, predictability, confidence. But when retirement begins, many retirees suddenly lose that emotional stability. Now they're relying on market performance alone. They're watching headlines every day. They're checking balances all throughout the day. And they're wondering whether the portfolio can sustain the withdrawals they're taking long term. Folks, that's exhausting. And frankly, retirement shouldn't feel that stressful. It's why retirement planning should focus on building an income engine, not simply just accumulating assets. Now, when we say income engine, we're talking about creating multiple sources of retirement cash flow working together. Social Security, interest income, dividend income, cash reserves, structured withdrawals, tax planning strategies. Each component serves a purpose. It creates resilience within your plan. And resilience matters tremendously in retirement, especially when times are uncertain. Now, one of the biggest problems we see is retirees relying entirely on appreciation for retirement income, meaning the portfolio has to grow. Then they sell shares from that portfolio and pretend like it's income. Folks, it's not income. It's selling your principal. It just gets masked because they happen to be worth more per share, but now the shares are gone. No future income, no future growth. Now, during strong markets, that appears to work beautifully. But the problem emerges when things are flat to down, because every share sold during volatility is one less share capable of participating in a recovery, capable of kicking in income to you. And that's why we often say retirement investing is not just about growth. It's about sustainable withdrawal design. And sustainable withdrawal design requires intentional planning. One analogy we frequently use with retirees is, imagine owning a farm. You could sell either pieces of the farm every year to survive, or you should build a farm so it consistently produces income. And that's the difference between relying entirely on asset liquidation versus creating income-producing assets in your retirement portfolio. This is where another sticky idea becomes extremely powerful. Eat the eggs, not the chickens. Your investments are the chickens. The income they produce is the eggs. Healthy retirement strategy focuses on generating income from investments whenever possible, rather than constantly consuming principal unnecessarily. Now, again, that doesn't mean retirees never spend principal. It's unrealistic. We do it for gifting. We've got enough. Great. Maybe we can gift during our client's lifetime. We do it if we have large purchases because we've had some growth, but we can still get the same level of income. But the distinction matters psychologically and mathematically. Because retirees who rely heavily on liquidation strategies often become much more vulnerable during volatile periods. This is why we encourage retirees to think differently about retirement income. Instead of asking, how much can I grow my portfolio? We encourage retirees, those 5 years before retirement and retirement, to ask, how reliably can this portfolio support my lifestyle? So instead of how much can my portfolio grow, it's how reliably can this portfolio support my lifestyle? That's a completely different conversation. And it leads to looking at very different planning decisions. So one couple we work with illustrates this perfectly. John and Susan had accumulated over $1 million by retirement. And initially, they assumed that milestone alone meant they were financially secure. Hey, we got $1 million. But during the first planning meeting, John said something incredibly honest. He leaned forward and he said, Mike, everybody tells us we should feel good about having $1 million. But honestly, we're not sure what that even means for retirement. Now, that's such an important statement because large account balances alone don't automatically create confidence. When we reviewed their situation, we discovered something they had never truly analyzed before. Their portfolio was just heavily growth-oriented. They had no clear retirement income structure, no coordinated withdrawal strategy, no tax-efficient distribution plan, no process to manage volatility in the portfolio. And once we map that out, their actual retirement lifestyle goals, their travel, their healthcare, taxes, daily expenses, we discovered there was a meaningful income gap between what the portfolio they currently had could generate and what retirement would actually require. Now, fortunately, this was identified before the problem became severe. Instead of focusing only on market growth, we shifted the conversation toward building an income engine. Part of the portfolio focused on income production, part invested for long-term growth. Another part created stability and gave them some reserves, right, to help manage the ebb and flow. And once those moving pieces were coordinated intentionally, their confidence changed dramatically. John later said something we frequently hear from our clients. He said, for the first time, this actually feels like a plan instead of a guess. Think about how powerful that is. That's the power of retirement income planning. Not complexity, not gimmicks, not products, just thoughtful coordination. Now, another issue many retirees overlook is inflation. And inflation matters enormously during retirement because retirement may last decades. You may have a 25, 35-year retirement. We often say that inflation is a slow leak. Rarely explodes overnight. Instead, it just slowly erodes purchasing power over time. And retirees feel this directly. Healthcare costs increase, travel costs increase, groceries increase, insurance increases. Everything just gradually becomes more expensive. That's why retirement portfolio cannot become too conservative either. This is where balance becomes critically important because retirees still need long-term growth exposure, but they also need short-term income reliability. And that balancing aspect is one reason retirement planning becomes more complex than most people initially expect. And this is why also why set it, forget it investing also becomes problematic in retirement. Retirement plans have to evolve. They should be monitored, stress tested, adjusted thoughtfully as life changes. So at Crystal Lake Tax and Financial, we say your retirement plan should be like a thermostat. It should adjust when conditions change. Not react emotionally to every headline, but adapt thoughtfully over time as your needs change. Now, another important issue retirees face is taxes, because taxes quietly affect almost every retirement income decision. Things like which account withdrawal should come from first. What about your taxable accounts, traditional IRAs, Roth accounts? How are required minimum distributions going to affect future taxes? How much of your Social Security is taxable? How do Medicare premiums affect your withdrawal strategies? 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

And that's an emotional shift, and it's significant. In fact, many retirees who appear financially prepared on paper still feel uncertain emotionally, not because they failed financially, but because retirement introduces unknowns, healthcare, longevity, taxes, market volatility, family responsibilities, all of those moving pieces create anxiety if the retirement plan lacks structure. And it's why retirement planning should never focus only on your investments. It should focus on building a complete retirement blueprint. I like to say retirement is freedom with responsibility. Retirement gives you freedom over your time, but it also creates responsibility for how your savings support that freedom. And one of the biggest realities retirees must prepare for is longevity. It's a risk multiplier. The longer you live, good and bad stuff's going to happen more often, right? People are living longer today. Retirement can easily last 25, 35 years. That's not a short phase anymore. That's a major life chapter, which is why we often describe retirement as the long road. And long roads require thoughtful planning, because retirement's no longer just about surviving the next few years. It's about building a strategy capable of adapting over decades. That means inflation matters, healthcare matters, taxes matter. Sustainable income planning matters tremendously. We worked with a woman named Karen. She illustrated this perfectly. Karen retired relatively early, around age 60. Financially, she looked prepared. She was a strong saver, solid portfolio, minimal debt, and she was excited about retirement. Travel, family time, freedom. But when we stress test her plan, something important emerged. Because she retired early, her retirement could realistically last 30 years or more. And over that length of time, inflation quietly becomes a major threat. Because whatever something costs you at 60, it's more expensive at 65, 70, and 75, and 80. It's why we remind retirees constantly, inflation is that slow leak. It doesn't create panic overnight. Instead, it just slowly erodes the purchasing power year after year. Because think about what costs $100 today may cost dramatically more 10, 20 years from now. Healthcare costs especially can become more significant. And retirees feel these increases directly because you're usually often living on a fixed or semi-fixed income. And it's why retirement portfolios simply cannot just become ultra-conservative. Retirees still need growth, but they also need income reliability. And balancing those priorities thoughtfully is critical. So for Karen, we structured a retirement strategy in layers. One layer focused on generating reliable income today to support the income she needed for her lifestyle. Another remained invested for long-term to combat inflation. And another was just some cash reserves to help navigate market volatility. Now that balance allowed her to enjoy retirement now while still planning responsibly for the future. So when we finished the projection, she said something incredibly meaningful. She said, "Now I know I'm not just retiring early, I'm retiring responsibly." That's the kind of confidence retirees are truly seeking. They don't want perfection. They don't want certainty. They want confidence. They want clarity. Now, healthcare is another major retirement wildcard. In fact, healthcare costs are one of the biggest fears retirees express consistently. And understandably so, many expenses in retirement can be estimated reasonably well. Think about your housing, your travel, utilities, what your general spending is. But healthcare can be a lot less predictable. One unexpected diagnosis, one long-term care situation, one major health event, and suddenly you start worrying about whether decades of saving could disappear faster than you expected. That fear is real. We often say healthcare is the wild card. So here's how we kind of explain it. So if we reduced your market risk to a level to keep up with inflation, but where it won't blow up your portfolio, we know exactly where your income coming from in good markets and bad, so you don't have to panic or make bad decisions. If we have a proactive tax plan, so we know we're not tipping the IRS, we have our estate planning documents together, so everything's in line there. What could go wrong? It's a healthcare event. Long-term care, home-based healthcare, assisted living facility. So healthcare is that wild card. Because unlike many retirement expenses, healthcare can change suddenly. And that's why healthcare planning deserves a place inside every retirement strategy. Now, that doesn't mean retirees, you got to be fearful or pessimistic. It simply means planning thoughtfully, stress testing the plan, considering different scenarios, building flexibility into your retirement income strategy. Because retirement plans that lack flexibility often create unnecessary emotional pressure later, and this becomes especially important during market downturns. One of the biggest mistakes retirees make during volatile periods is reacting emotionally to headlines. Fear becomes overwhelming, people panic, they move to cash after market

0: client, you stop trusting the plant. And unfortunately, emotional decisions made during stressful moments can create more damage in the market itself. And it's why retirement planning should be designed around long-term discipline, not just short-term emotion. We like to say that, you know, market volatility is the weather, not the climate. Some days are stormy, some are sunny, but retirement planning should be built for the long-term climate, not your daily forecast. That's one reason confidence matters so much, because retirees with thoughtful plans tend to make calmer decisions during uncertainty. Now, any other issues many retirees underestimate is the emotional impact of losing a spouse. A lot of times we meet with a couple, and let's say they're in their late 50s, early 60s, and say, you know, I'm glad you're both here today, because unfortunately, at one point, if we work together long enough, one of us won't be. And it's just a very real acknowledgement that father time's undefeated, so we need to make sure that we're all in agreement, both the spouses as well as the advisor, on what that long-term plan looks like. We call it Plan A. Plan A is you're all here and everybody's healthy. Plan B is one of you don't wake up tomorrow. Does the plan still work? And this is one of the most sensitive retirement planning topics we discuss, but also one of the more important ones. Many couples divide financial responsibilities over decades. One spouse handles investments, maybe the other one handles the house or day-to-day stuff. And if one spouse passes away, the surviving spouse suddenly feels overwhelmed by financial complexity during what's already a painful emotional period. It's why retirement planning should create that clarity, that organization. It should be simple whenever possible. And confidence that surviving spouse isn't going to be left confused or vulnerable financially, this is where comprehensive planning becomes incredibly valuable. It's not just investments. It's estate planning coordination, beneficiary planning, income planning, tax planning. It's all working together. Now, another emotional reality many retirees face is just the desire to help family. Children, grandchildren, charities, legacies. Many retirees tell us, we want to enjoy retirement, but we also want to leave something meaningful behind. And that creates an emotional balancing act. How do you help your family without jeopardizing your own retirement security? How do you enjoy life today while you still preserve your legacy for tomorrow? We often say here at Crystal Lake Tax Financial that legacy is your echo. The financial decisions you make today echo through future generations. That doesn't mean retirees should sacrifice their own stability trying to leave a massive inheritance. Retirement security should always be the main priority. But thoughtful planning can help our retiree clients support family goals responsibly. One couple we work with wanted to help fund future education for the grandkids, but they worried about overextending themselves financially, healthcare costs concerned them, market volatility concerned them, longevity concerned them. So together we built a strategy that prioritized their retirement security first, then identified responsible ways that they could support the family and the family goals confidently. And it changed the entire emotional dynamic entirely, because generosity feels very different when retirees know the underlying retirement plan is still stable. Now, another issue retirees often underestimate is how emotionally draining financial uncertainty can become. Constantly checking account balances, watching headlines, wondering whether the portfolio is going to survive a downturn, that's exhausting. Retirement should not feel like permanent anxiety. It's why we emphasize clarity and simplicity so heavily, because confidence comes from understanding, not guessing. 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If you're prepared properly for rising healthcare costs or long-term care, would your spouse know what to do if financially something happened to you? Are we relying too heavily on market growth when we're getting closer in retirement? Now we actually need income. Do we actually have a retirement blueprint, or do we just have a box full of investments and statements? Those are incredibly important questions. 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Remember this, retirement planning is not simply about accumulating wealth. It's about building the competence to enjoy the life you work so hard to create. So I'm going to end up today. We're going to go over a listener question here. Mary in Mundelein. She says, I'm 56 and working at the same company for 30 years. I'm tired of being here and I want to retire, but still a few years away from being able to take money out of my retirement accounts. Am I just stuck for a while? Mary in Mundelein, that's a great question. Not necessarily. So this is exactly the kind of question where you don't want to make an emotional decision for which you looked at all the math. So at 56, you're in what I call the retirement danger zone. You're close enough to retirement that you're tired. You're ready for something different and emotionally you may feel done. But guess what? You're still young enough that a retirement mistake can follow you for the next 30 years. So the first thing we'd look at is whether you truly need to fully retire or whether you need to just change the work way to fit your life. That's a big difference between saying I'm financially independent, ready to retire, and saying I'm burned out and I just need a different chapter. So at 56, access to retirement accounts is an important issue. In most cases, IRA withdrawals before 59 and a half are subject to not only income tax, but an additional 10% penalty unless you have some exception. But there may be other options. So if you separate from service after the year you turn 55, some employer plans allow a penalty-free withdrawal from that plan. So you still may pay taxes, but you might be able to avoid the 10% penalty. It's called the rule of 55. Doesn't apply the same way to IRAs, so how you coordinate this does matter. We would also look at taxable savings, cash reserves, home equity, possible part-time income, health insurance costs, and whether if you're married, you didn't say that or not, is a spouse still working? And health insurance is often the forgotten expense since you have to wait till 65 to get Medicare. So the real question, Mary, isn't can I quit? The real question is, can I create a bridge from age 56 to 59 and a half? Let's call that phase one. Then from 59 and a half to 62, when you potentially could claim Social Security, that's phase two. Then to Medicare from 62 to 65, right? How do I pay for health insurance until I get to Medicare? And then what does your tax plan look like throughout your 60s into your early 70s when your required minimum distribution start? And that's what a retirement success blueprint is designed to answer. So you may not be stuck, but you do need a plan before you jump. So sometimes the answer is full retirement. Sometimes it's consulting or just part-time work or a lower stress job. The goal isn't just to escape work. The goal of protecting the retirement that you spent the last 30 years at that company building so you can make smart, educated choices. Folks, I want to thank you for joining us this week for another edition of the Retirement Success Blueprint. I am Michael Stewart, founder and fiduciary planner with Crystal Lake Tax and Financial. 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You've got questions, we've got answers. 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We'll see you next week.
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5: The passing of Lindsey Graham. I'm Roger Stern, Fox News. President Trump mourning the death of South Carolina Republican Senator Lindsey Graham, who passed overnight from what his office says was a brief and sudden illness. Here's Fox's Alex Hogan at the White House.
6: Flags here at the White House North Lawn have been lowered to half staff following the death of Senator Lindsey Graham. President Trump reacting to the news early this morning, writing in part that he was always working and was a true American patriot. Lindsey will be greatly missed. The president says the two also spoke just last night. The Republican traveled the world advocating for a more aggressive U.S. foreign policy and advised the president on matters like Iran and Russia. The 71-year-old had just announced plans to move forward on a package of Russian sanctions. And Ukrainian President Volodymyr Zelensky called the senator a true defender of freedom.
5: As for Graham's death, emergency responders reportedly received a call about a cardiac arrest. Colleagues of the senator from South Carolina offering condolences. Here's Fox's Madeline Rivera.
7: Graham had aligned with President Trump more closely in recent years, but he was also known for working with Democrats on certain issues like immigration and the judiciary. Senate Democratic Whip Dick Durbin saying he knew the DREAM Act was my most important bill. He was the only Republican who would co-sponsor it for years. I will never forget it. GOP Senator Mike Lee talked about the challenges ahead on Sunday Morning Futures.
8: There are plans of succession in place, of course, and I'm sure those will unfold in the coming days and weeks. Nonetheless, the impact of this can't be overstated.
7: Republicans had been counting on Graham's vote to help clear Blanchard's nomination out of the Senate Judiciary Committee.
5: The senator's death could make it more difficult for Republicans to advance the Save America Act, the budget reconciliation progress. 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
10: Tonight will be clear with a low of 68. On Monday, expect sunny skies with hot and humid conditions reaching a high of 93. Monday night will be clear and warm with a low of 74. Tuesday will be mostly sunny, very hot and humid with a high of 96. Wednesday will also be mostly sunny and hot with a high of 96. I'm meteorologist Jason Caterina on AM 560, The Answer.
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14: When Abraham Lincoln was elected president in 1860, America stood on the edge of collapse. Over the next 4 years, the Civil War claimed more than 700,000 lives and tested whether our republic could endure. As the war drew to a close, Lincoln looked beyond victory. He looked toward healing. In his second inaugural address, he challenged the nation, "Let us strive on to bind up the nation's wounds, to achieve and cherish a just and lasting peace." Lincoln understood that preserving the greatest experiment in self-government required more than winning a war. It required the character to restore what had been broken. More than 160 years later, America still faces division. The question is not whether we'll disagree. The question is whether we still have the wisdom and the character to heal together.
15: 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The following is a pre-recorded program.
16: 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I'm your host, Greg Bishop. 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On this edition of the Center Square Radio Hour, the trust that funds Social Security benefits for retired seniors, survivors, and people with disabilities faces insolvency in the next 6 years. Washington's Attorney General's Office spokesman told reporters there was no story about AGO and legislative communications over the millionaire's tax, dismissing the investigation by the Center Square as misinformation and nonsense. Schools and government entities in Georgia and Tennessee, they're paying large sums of money to settle lawsuits with educators fired because of their comments about Charlie Kirk, and why the housing market is stuck. All these stories and more on this edition of the Center Square Radio Hour. We'll be right back after this.
17: Teacher Lauren Johnson returned all the graded essays but one. 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
17: 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I became a writer, and I wrote this to thank him.
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16: 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I'm Greg Bishop.
20: The OASI Trust Fund is projected to reach insolvency in 2032. Protecting and strengthening Social Security requires absolute fiscal sanity and strict oversight. Every single dollar lost to administrative error, inefficiency, or improper payments is a dollar stolen from the benefits of hardworking Americans. In fiscal year 2024 alone, SSA improperly made billions in overpayments and underpayments.
0: And so Congress needs to get their act together to address Social Security and the insolvency that's coming, instead of poking blame at other people whenever it is our duty and our responsibility.
21: Now, the trust that funds Social Security benefits for retired seniors, survivors, and people with disabilities facing insolvency in the next 6 years, according to that report from the U.S. Social Security Administration. Those affected could include seniors and others all throughout California and the U.S. Madeline Shannon, the Center Square, California reporter, joins us to break this down further. Madeline, thanks for taking time. Just how significant is the possible reduction of Social Security benefits for recipients in California?
22: Hey, Greg. So there is going to be a 22% reduction in benefits payments for Social Security beneficiaries starting in 2032. So retirees who collect Social Security, survivors, and those who are on disability benefits will all see a 22% reduction in their benefits starting that year.
21: Now, the report indicates that, hey, 100% of benefits getting paid out, as they should, but come that 2020, that period of time, just down the road, which isn't far away, what is it, 2032, it's only going to be 78% that's going to be paid out. And that's where you're finding that 22%. That's a significant chunk of somebody's budget.
22: It really is. And one of the supervisors of the Amador County Board of Supervisors, it's a rural county north of Sacramento, told me that there are a lot of seniors who live in Amador County. So Social Security benefits are a pretty big source of income for a lot of folks. And 22% is a pretty big chunk of their income. So all of those folks are going to have less money in their pocket, and that's going to have some real repercussions for them.
21: Now, Social Security doesn't just help those who are retired after a certain age, supplement their retirement plans, for instance. It also helps out people with disabilities who may not be retirement age. What are some of the things that people rely on Social Security to help pay for?
22: Well, they use Social Security to help pay for groceries, for food, for gas, for health insurance, for out-of-pocket medical expenses. And those are things that some of these people are going to have to cut back on if this 22% reduction is implemented.
21: Again, a 22% reduction possible in the years ahead if nothing's done about it. But you went a little bit further and looked at some analysis from Smart Assets about Social Security in regards to different areas of the state of California. California is one of the largest states in the country, obviously, so you can imagine there's going to be a lot of impact, but what did you find out from their analysis?
22: I found out that Amador County is expected to be the most impacted county in the state. Social Security payments make up 11.4% of local folks' income in that county, and that means that about 12,280 beneficiaries really rely pretty heavily on Social Security payments. I also found out, too, that Los Angeles County is going to be one of the most impacted counties in the state. It is the most populous county. There's about 10 million people who live there, and 1.5 million people who live in LA County receive Social Security. So a pretty high number of people there as well.
21: What are you hearing from legislators or advocates or really anybody that's going to be impacted by this?
22: Well, someone from Smart Asset told me that while California really isn't as economically exposed to the impacts of Social Security cuts as other states, there are a lot of areas in California that have that structural dependence on Social Security just because of the high number of retirees and survivors in those on disability benefits. So it's those communities that are going to feel a major hit.
21: Well, and you had highlighted in some areas there's a larger percentage of the population that is reliant on Social Security. Does that have to deal with like the income thresholds and some of these areas having maybe higher poverty rates?
22: A little bit, but I think mostly it plays into the fact that there are some areas where there's just a higher number of people who live in that county who are around age 65 or older and who collect Social Security benefits. There are just some areas that are a little bit easier to retire in. Some places have a high number of people who have lived in one area most, if not all, of their lives, and they retired there and live there after leaving work, and they can't afford to necessarily live anywhere else because California is so expensive to live anywhere. So a lot of people just kind of stay put in some of the rural communities that they've lived in their whole lives.
21: Now, as we heard at the top of the segment there, members of Congress were tackling this issue just a few weeks ago in Washington, D.C., talking about the possible insolvency and that reduction. Here's some of what Missouri U.S. Representative Jason Smith had to say about the issue.
0: You know, Social Security is not immune to the disease of fraud that seems to have infected so many parts of government. As with other instances of the abuse and misuse of federal funds, fraud within Social Security robs not just taxpayers of hard-earned dollars, but beneficiaries of well-earned benefits. This committee advanced legislation through the House with unanimous support that would make it easier for victims of identity theft, including parents of children whose Social Security numbers have been compromised, to coordinate with the agency to resolve the matter.
21: Madeline, fraud and attacking fraud, it's been a pretty hot issue for the past couple of years now, it seems. Have there been any discussions, at least in California, that you've heard about surrounding fraud concerning Social Security?
22: Not necessarily. Legislators in California this year have really been more worried about using state funds, state taxpayer dollars, to backfill some of the federal reductions to Medi-Cal, our version of Medicaid, and CalFresh, which is food stamps or SNAP benefits. So those are some of the bigger conversations that I've heard surrounding the state's budget and state impacts from the federal budget cuts just from this past year. But fraud in Social Security benefits hasn't really been that much of a discussion so far this year.
21: It's interesting. You mentioned that legislators are talking about backfilling some of the funding that may be reduced from, say, like food stamps, SNAP, and the work requirements there could cause some people to be taken off the rolls if they don't follow those requirements. And California is looking to do that. I know other states like Illinois as well is looking to give lump payments to certain individuals like that. Does that seem to indicate the possibility that down the road, when we see some insolvency issues with Social Security, that states like California may have to step up and use some taxpayer resources to backfill that?
22: I expect so. I think if we really do see this big reduction in Social Security benefits from the federal government, that the state is going to try to step in and see what they can do to use state taxpayer dollars to help some of these beneficiaries. And if they don't, then I imagine that counties and cities are going to bear some of the cost, and some organizations like food banks are going to try to step in and help seniors and survivors and those with disabilities. But I imagine that will be a topic of conversation in the state legislature in the next 6 years.
21: No question about it. And we'll have you there watching. Madeline Shannon, Center Square's California reporter, greatly appreciate your time on this very important story.
1: 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I'm Greg Bishop.
21: The Center Square is a nonpartisan, fact-based newsroom, ranked by impartial media bias watchdogs as closer to the center than other respected news organizations. And we lead other outlets on important stories impacting you in your backyard. Here's yet another example. A Washington Attorney General's office spokesman told reporters there was no story in an exclusive by the Center Square showing the office communicating with legislators about the millionaires tax in Washington, dismissing the investigation as, quote, misinformation and, quote, nonsense. That's according to new internal emails. Now, detractors of the tax are asking if such advice in those emails is normal. And is that seriously the kind of advice the attorney general gives people? Here's how to pull this trick off. Well, joining us to talk about this story is the Center Square investigative reporter T.J. Martinell. TJ, thanks for taking time. You've been digging into this for quite some time, and it all centers around this law that came together to bring about a progressive income tax, and even though previous court rulings slapped this down over the past 100 years. So your reporting revealed some internal communications that state legislators, the Washington Attorney General's office had, and not only revealing that, but other media were interested in what those communications had to say.
2: Right.
21: So ultimately, why should taxpayers be tracking this story and what I expect to be some ongoing developments?
2: Well, I mean, this is taxpayer-funded attorney general's office talking to a taxpayer-funded elected official about how to craft a tax that could legalize another kind of tax, which is a progressive income tax, which voters, taxpayers in the state, have rejected 10 times since the 1930s. So regardless of whether or not this was inappropriate, unethical, illegal, that's all moot, because it's still something that the public should know, because potentially they could be paying this tax. They could be filing an income tax return in Washington state, and they already have to do one for the federal government. And so one of the issues is that they call it a millionaire's tax. And so people think, oh, it doesn't apply to me. Well, even if it's not directly applying to you, it's indirectly applying to you when your people are leaving the state over it that fund your organizations, donate to your nonprofits, or, you know, hire you. But also the purpose of the tax is to lead to another form of an income tax. So the notion that this is just intended to be for a specific group of people making a certain amount of income is, that's not the plan. And so also the idea that they're using taxpayer funded resources to advance a political agenda, which is getting a progressive income tax legalized. At the very least, this is stuff that taxpayers should know about. It's as if the city council in a town passed an increase to the sales tax, and the newspaper wrote about it, and the city spokesperson said, well, there's nothing wrong with what they did. Well, okay, that doesn't change the fact that it affects the people in this town who have to pay the new sales tax.
21: Well, and it's also just, you know, the idea of how are these things crafted? I mean, taxpayers should know how their elected representatives are having conversations with the taxpayer-funded attorney general's office, especially for an issue like this. So let's rewind back to April, when the Center Square story initially published about the initial documents you received, the internal communications, and it was about those documents describing the attorney general's office lawyers advising on how to challenge that nearly 100 years of Washington Supreme Court precedent. What was the initial reaction from the AG's office when that story first published?
2: I mean, internally, they were furious about the story, and they felt like it wasn't a story, and they thought that it's just interesting how they acted as if I was creating a narrative as opposed to just reiterating what they said in these emails. I mean, we literally say in the headline what the prime sponsor for the millionaire's tax said in these emails, and then they act like we're just making it's almost, some of the comments and communications were borderline an alternative reality. That's my response to it, is they're saying that we're making stuff up when we're literally just quoting the emails and documents. Yeah,
21: you're just putting a mirror up to it, right? I mean, you weren't necessarily, you know, you yourself characterizing the value of this information back and forth. Again, it's important information for taxpayers to understand how this particular policy change that passed the legislature came about. Right. So what's great about obtaining internal government emails, it's not just confirmation that they're public records and should be accessible because taxpayers fund the government, but many times it shows taxpayers how their government works internally. It obviously, there was a story here because your records requests led to other media inquiries about this issue. Now, Washington AGO Deputy Communications Director Mike Falk is shown in the most recent batch of emails you got pushing back on the Center Square story. What were some of the things that you found in your most recent records request that he was telling other media outlets?
2: I mean, I think the issue is that he wasn't just trying to provide information. He was trying to construct a narrative and was making very inflammatory remarks about our news organization and our coverage of the attorney general's office. And him saying that there's nothing to this story just doesn't, I'm sorry, but no, any editor worth their salt, if they found out a reporter of theirs had gotten these records and not written a story about it because they didn't think it was a story, they'd be fired on the spot. You cannot have that kind of mindset and work in journalism or in the media. You know, this was probably, and this wasn't just my opinion. I mean, my personal opinion, when I saw the records, I was like, this is the biggest story I've probably ever am going to write, at least up until this point. Who knows what happens moving forward, you know, knock on wood. But I just thought, this is the biggest story I've ever seen in my journalism career.
21: Being able to get those types of records, right? I mean, you don't really see attorneys and their clients' records. Those are typically privileged. But I mean, these are all elected officials doing the people's business. So
3: the people should know what's being done behind these types of conversations. But I mean, to say that the Center Square's misleading narrative is nonsense or the story is one of their dumbest yet. Yeah,
4: it's we pointed out that the fact is it could lead potentially to a progressive income tax that would apply to every Washington resident. That's not what it says in our headline. Our headline says this millionaire's tax is to legalize a progressive income tax. And the spokesperson for the Attorney General's office mischaracterized the headline. And so it's just they don't seem to be able to get the facts straight. And they also seem to equate people that we interview with our own personal views. When I interview Rob McKenna, the former state attorney general who criticized the communications, or when I interview Jackson Maynard with the Citizen Action Defense Fund, who's involved in the lawsuit against the millionaire's tax, when I quote them or feature their interviews, that's their opinions. I'm not writing an editorial column. I'm not writing an opinion piece. I'm getting other people to comment. And that's the other thing is that you have the former state attorney general, Rob McKenna, who's also involved in the lawsuit against the millionaire's tax. He criticized communications. You had a former state Supreme Court justice who's also involved in the lawsuit against the income tax, criticizing these communications. And then, you've had, like you said, other media outlets immediately jumped on this story and wanted to get involved. You had one reporter who requested the same records as I did hours after my story broke. Clearly, they thought that this was worth looking into. And so telling people that public communications officers telling reporters that there's no story here. Sorry, that's really not. I would dare to say that's really not their place to tell media whether or not there's a story. That's the job of the media to decide. And that's the job of taxpayers and people who, viewers who can reach out and say, we didn't really find anything interesting about it. And the fact that it blew up all over the state, the number of people I've run into who've seen the coverage of this stuff. And the fact that the Attorney General Nick Brown was actively involved in crafting the media responses to other media outlets, either he has nothing better to do with his time, or this was an actual story that he felt like he wanted to be involved in the response. Right. So they can't have it both ways. And this is not the first case where they've said that there's no story here. And when I've reached out to
3: them, it happens a lot all across the state. No question. Somebody else you reached out to, and I think it's important to include this, is the Center Square publisher, Chris Krug. And he provided a statement for this, and we'll just go ahead and read that. The statement says, Mr. Falk has called our reporting misinformation and nonsense to newsroom after newsroom. In none of these emails to media outlets did he name a single thing we got wrong, because he can't. The facts are confirmed by other journalists that he emailed. He's trying to end the reporting without answering what it raised, who received unredacted records, how attorney-client privilege was handled, and his office's role in shaping this bill. He can't have it both ways. So what are other, the detractors out there? You mentioned a few names. What are they saying about all this?
4: As far as trackers, as other media outlets?
3: No, detractors, those who are opposing the tax. Yeah.
4: I mean, the people opposing the tax, they're pointing out that it's different for the Attorney General's office to issue legal advice on how to avoid getting a lawsuit, or saying, for example, Governor Ferguson's office, he had personnel reach out to the Attorney General's office and say, hey, we're looking at this high income earner tax and we want to know what are the odds or probability of it surviving a legal challenge. And so they wrote a legal memo, which I also obtained unredacted. And there's nothing wrong with them asking for legal advice. That, again, it's a client asking their attorney for how to do, the legality of something that they want to do within legislating. The difference is that the Attorney General's office was actively involved in writing this bill specifically so that it would lead to a Supreme Court ruling outcome. And so that's different. And we're not talking about one ruling that occurred 5-10 years ago. We're talking about a series of legal rulings, all of which have come to the same conclusion over a 90-year period. And also the ramifications of this ruling would be enormous. It would effectively declare income to not be property. And so under our state constitution, you can't tax property at different rates. It has to be uniform by class. And that's, in one of the amendments that they added. And so they have this definition of property that is all things tangible and intangible subject to ownership. So they're trying to claim that your income you don't own. And so that's another issue that's going on with this whole discussion. I think Washington State residents deserve to know that that there are members of the Attorney General's office and also elected officials who believe that you do not own your income. As
3: TJ, your story impacting how other media outlets are reporting on this issue. It's impacting, of course, the taxpayers, but it's also impacting court filings. Talk a little bit about the latest in this situation when it comes to challenges against this particular law.
4: Yeah. So after my story broke on April 20th, there was a organization that was suing the state over the millionaire's taxes necessity clause, which prevents a referendum. And that was added there, we found out, because the Solicitor General for the state made reference to the necessity clause, saying, telling the prime sponsor, if you don't have a necessity clause in there or an emergency clause, that it would allow for a referendum. And so there was a supplemental brief that was added to the lawsuit, which ultimately didn't succeed, but it definitely has. I think the thing that this has done, our coverage, is it's completely transformed the narrative around the initiative that has now been, garnered enough signatures to be on the November ballot, where it's no longer a debate about the millionaire's tax itself. It's a debate about whether or not we want to legalize a progressive income tax in the state. And defenders of the tax can't defend it as a tax only on millionaires and to provide revenue for certain state services, because we know from the emails that was not its purpose.
3: And again, you're reporting, taking something that wasn't known and revealing that to our readers and those in Washington State. We're very much going to be plugging back in with you to get the latest on this story as that continues to develop.
16: 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I'm Greg Bishop. 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Taxpayers on the hook for settlements with government employees who were fired over social media posts, and what's causing a stuck housing market. 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
7: News. I'm Carmen Roberts. Flags are flying at half staff to honor U.S. Senator Lindsey Graham, who died suddenly last night after a brief illness.
8: The Wall Street Journal reporting that emergency responders were dispatched to Graham's home and performed CPR on an individual suffering from cardiac arrest. 71-year-old Lindsey Graham was elected to the Senate more than 20 years ago. He was a loud voice in the Republican Party. He was also a close friend to Donald Trump.
7: Fox's Alex Hogan. GOP Senator Jim Banks from Indiana tells Fox News,
23: "I'm sad for South Carolina. I'm sad for our country. I'm sad for the Senate. We have a lot of work to do to fill the void that Lindsey Graham is going to leave in the United States."
7: And the U.S. and Iran escalate their fight over the Strait of Hormuz, with the U.S. launching more strikes on Iranian targets today near that critical waterway. 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
3: 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I'm Greg Bishop. 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
21: U.S. Border Patrol in Far West Texas is warning rideshare drivers about human smugglers using rideshare apps to organize illegal smuggling activity. In the U.S. Customs and Border Protection sector of El Paso, which includes two West Texas counties and all of New Mexico, the Center Square contributor Bethany Blankley reports Border Patrol agents are warning rideshare drivers about the severe legal and physical dangers they face if they fall victim to or participate in transnational criminal smuggling operations. Border Patrol's urging rideshare drivers to be on the lookout for signs of human smuggling. That includes passengers wearing heavily soiled clothing, groups attempting to exceed vehicle occupation limits, third-party bookings where the account holder is absent, or passengers who appear visibly stressed and unaware of their current location. Border Patrol is also warning that drivers who accept suspicious fares risk being detained and investigated at highway checkpoints. Under federal and state law, they could face felony charges for alien smuggling and harboring. A wave of progressive challengers in New York were successful in their attempts to unseat incumbent Democrats serving in Congress in last month's primary election, a few of those victories garnering headlines outside of New York. And it's continued to spark ongoing discussions about the future of the Democratic Party. Arguably, none of the wins by progressive candidates has commanded more attention than a 32-year-old activist and self-described Democratic socialist out of New York who beat a five-term incumbent U.S. representative. In an interview with CNN over the weekend, Pennsylvania Governor Josh Shapiro was asked to weigh in on the activist previously calling for the abolition of prisons, open borders, and ending deportations even for those who are violent criminals. The Center Square contributor John Cole reports Governor Shapiro was asked about the decision to attend a pro-Palestinian rally that the activist attended on October 8, 2023, an event that reportedly featured some anti-Semitic rhetoric justifying the attack by Hamas on Israel that occurred the day before. Now, Shapiro said that her district voted for her, but he was got profound differences from that particular candidate. And she's not someone that he says seemingly he would agree with on many things or that they share similar values. Shapiro, during that same CNN interview, said that he believes what needs to happen for Democrats is they need to deliver the way that they've done things in Pennsylvania to make people's lives better. Citing affordability concerns, Seattle City Councilman Bob Kettle wants to cut Mayor Katie Wilson's plan to raise the Seattle sales tax by 0.15% to pay more public transit services, such as more frequent bus services. The Center Square reporter Randy Diamond reports Wilson's proposal would increase the city sales tax that funds public transit by 0.15 percentage points to 0.3%. Kettle's amendments to the plan would increase the sales tax by a more moderate 0.05%. Kettle insists that a healthy transit and transportation systems essential for Seattle during a public hearing held earlier this week. Ultimately, voters will decide the plan, which must be passed by the Seattle Benefit Transit Benefit District by August 4th to qualify for the November ballot. And Illinois' top state attorney has paid more than $2 million in the past 3 years to private law firms, several of which have contributed to his campaign to defend the state against a variety of claims, according to data obtained by the Center Square. The Center Square investigative reporter Jared Strong reports most of that money has gone to two prominent law firms with two high-profile lawsuits that targeted the Illinois Department of Corrections, one of which recently obtained class action status. The other case involved a now-deceased man who claimed in 2018 he was wrongly detained in solitary confinement in an Illinois prison continuously for 2 decades. In both lawsuits, the Illinois Attorney General's office initially led the defense of the departments and their leaders, but later paid hundreds of thousands of dollars to two Chicago law firms to litigate the cases, Henshaw and Culbertson LLP and Fransek PC. As a result, the two firms were by far the largest recipients of taxpayer money from the Attorney General's office since the start of 2023, according to records. Henshaw had billed the office nearly $1 million in that time. The other firm, they totaled about $620,000.
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9: 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And Abraham Lincoln was no loser. 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
3: Now, schools and government entities in Georgia and Tennessee are paying large sums of money to settle lawsuits with educators who were fired because of comments they made about Charlie Kirk, the slain Turning Points USA founder. The Center Square Associate Editor Kim Jarrett reports most of the online posts, which were viewed as celebrating Kirk's death, were on personal social media pages and were reposted online. Now, collectively, the comments not complimentary of Kirk. Kim joins us now to discuss this issue further. Kim, thanks for taking time here with the states. So we've got, of course, educators in this position. They sue after some kind of reprimand against them. And these governmental entities, these taxing bodies, they're paying stuff out here. What is that taxpayer impact?
12: Well, there's a lot of taxpayer impact. If you look at some of the counties, or one of them is paying $830,000 for a social media post that someone posted and the man led to jail. You look at the University of Tennessee, $1.9 million to a professor who posted something about Charlie Kirk's death. This money has to come from somewhere. If you've covered enough county governments as I have, Greg, you know that from time to time, you're going to hear about lawsuit settlements. Lots of times that comes out of some insurance that the county or city has, but that could lead to higher premiums, which again gets passed on to the taxpayers. So these lawsuits, as we always say, the money has to come from somewhere. Sometimes, very rarely, it might come from the general fund, or a city or county might have to scramble, but the money comes from somewhere.
3: And a lot of times that is taxpayer funds. Tell us more about the University of Tennessee story that you unpacked in your article, because there are so many instances here, but the Tennessee one is pretty glaring. Tell us about that.
12: So back in September, right after Mr. Kirk died, one of the professors, she made a post on her own personal page, which got shared. U.S. Senator Marsha Blackburn picked this up, and the university's president also picked this up, and they immediately fired this professor. She, of course, sued them. There are a lot of lawsuits. And I cover Georgia and Tennessee, Greg, but there are a lot of lawsuits throughout the country involving situations where people posted something about Charlie Kirk's death. They were fired from their job, and now they're suing. But in the case of this Tennessee professor, she sued. And then just in June, the Board of Trustees voted to pay out $1.9 million, one of the largest that I have seen in my research so far.
3: $1.9 million that the university is paying out. What was the rationale that they gave for settling?
12: Well, Board Chairman John Compton said, you know, we could spend this money fighting this. The costs are going to continue to incur, or we can save the money and then we could just use it to, you know, advance the institution. Basically, it was a time and cost cutting measure to go ahead and settle this case.
3: Did they recognize any of the free speech questions that were raised in the challenge?
12: They didn't mention that in their board meeting at all. They just talked about the settlement, but they did. Basically, they were just, that's really all they did. And they had some other business going on at the time. But no, they did talk about the free speech challenges that I recall from watching the board meeting.
3: You know, this is an issue that you talked with one organization, FIRE, about, and we'll touch on that here in a bit. But again, the Tennessee story is just one. There are other instances here. Tell us about some more.
12: Well, in Georgia, there is a teacher or a former teacher now in tiny little Oglethorpe County, which is right outside of Athens, Georgia. She sued. She's getting $300,000, according to the Atlanta Journal-Constitution. We tried to independently verify that number, and we did not get any response. But I did a little bit of research on Oglethorpe County. That's a very small school system, and that's probably going to have an impact on them. If you also look, there've also been a case with Austin Peay University. There was a professor there. He got a $500,000 payout, and he kept his job as well for some of the things that he said online about Mr. Kirk.

0: similar types of constitutional violations by that government in the future. And really, I think, you know, I would say that's where the public should be directing its ire, not at the people who are trying to vindicate their rights, because this is the only way they can do it, right? But at the government for violating their rights.
1: And again, taxpayers footing the bill for this, but is there really going to be any accountability here, Kim?
2: That's a good question, because so far what we are seeing in all of these cases at this point that have not been settled, they're just settlements. I did a lot of research on this story just in Georgia and Tennessee, so I'm not a spokesperson for all of the lawsuits in the entire country. I haven't seen like apologies from any of the boards or any talk about, well, yeah, we might not should have fired them or that was a bad decision. Haven't seen any of that yet.
1: Yeah, it's interesting because somebody made that choice, right? Somebody made that decision to say, well, this person posted on their private social media unsavory things about somebody, whether it's political or not, wasn't necessarily through an official school channel, but somebody in the school administration made that decision to punish the employee. And you're saying that you haven't seen really anywhere that you've been able to research a public acknowledgement of either doing wrong, possibly violating somebody's free speech, or even somebody being let go for costing the university or the school district hundreds of thousands of dollars?
2: No, I haven't. In fact, John Compton said he did have, confidence in the University of Tennessee's leadership in that, because the University of Tennessee's president was tweeting about this incident where they were paying out the $1.9 billion back when it was happening in September, as was U.S. Senator Marsha Blackburn. In fact, in Tennessee, I think that we wouldn't have known about as many posts from people, you know, talking about Mr. Kirk's death if Marsha Blackburn, she's now running for governor, if she hadn't posted them. That's how we discovered them, and that's how some university, in fact, in the Austin Peay case, she actually tagged Austin Peay University and said, what say you about the one where they just paid out $500,000 earlier this year? So, yeah, and there may be some that I have missed because everything that I have is not all inclusive, but no, it's interesting how these cases were settled. They're done, and some of them were settled and you just didn't hear a lot about it until we kind of started going, okay, what's going on with these cases?
1: People not just losing their jobs and then taxpayers having to cover the costs of these settlements, but there were even arrests, right? Tell us about one case you're aware of.
2: Oh, big case out of Perry County, Tennessee. I hope I say his name right, Larry Burchart. He's just a citizen, former law enforcement officer. He posted a meme that had President Trump in it saying something after the Perry County, Iowa shooting that says, we're just going to have to get over it, or something similar to that effect. The Perry County, Tennessee Sheriff's Office saw this. It was brought to his attention, and they arrested him. He was in jail for a month. He missed the birth of his first grandchild. He missed his anniversary. He had a $2 million bond. And eventually he was released. Fire actually handled his case, and he received $830,000 as a settlement for the time that he spent in jail.
1: Kim, it's, I think, safe to say these types of payouts that taxpayers are footing the bill on, not quite done yet, are they?
2: No, there are some all over the country. Here in Tennessee, we have the case of Monica Meek. She's also represented by fire. She is a Tennessee State employee who has been fired. We have a dean at Middle Tennessee University who was fired, and her case is still pending in federal court as well. So, yeah, here, especially here, we're in the states that I cover. I did come across a couple. I know there are a few more going on in other states as well.
1: Well, let's wrap up with something that Tur told you for this story in particular about, you know, this really isn't about the quality of somebody's speech. It's about free speech. Let's hear that.
0: Our goal is just to protect and defend their right to say it, whether we agree with it or not, because the First Amendment is supposed to be there for everybody. It's supposed to be a principle that protects every American's right to speak their mind and to express their views. Because that's a principle that's fundamental to our democracy and fundamental to being human and being able to, you know, express yourself.
1: Kim, thanks for taking time with us. We'll definitely check back in on these stories and plenty more out of Georgia and Tennessee.
3: 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I'm Greg Bishop. Now let's go to the Center Square publisher Chris Krug and PhD economist Orfe Duvungi discussing the housing market.
4: You say housing is stuck.

0: If I'm trying to buy or sell a house right now, what does stuck actually feel like?
1: Well, you know, it's actually a little bit better than last year, but not very much. Not like we had expected. It's basically, the same pace as a year ago. Yes, you can sell a house. Yes, homes are still moving relatively fast, conditional on being on the market. But we were expecting a lift this year. We're expecting things to continue to improve from a year ago. And we're not really seeing that. Sales are basically flat on a year-over-year basis. What's the real key here? The key is, there's just not a lot of sellers to start with, right? If you look at new listings, right, they're flat compared to last year, but far below where they were in, say, 2019 or 2018, or even just, a few years ago, right before interest rates started moving higher, right? It's 2021, 22. So with few sellers coming on the housing market, you don't have a lot of turnover. You don't have a lot of sales, right? And you're seeing something similar in the labor market. You have very low labor demand, and with very low labor demand, well, hiring are low, right? Hiring remains low. And so you don't have a lot of people saying, hey, I'm going to go ahead and move into a better job. And the two markets are very much linked, because ultimately the top reasons people move is a new job. So if you don't have a new job, or if your income is not improving, right, you're not looking to move. You don't have a lot of reasons to move, right? And so you're staying put. And so that's what's happening here. People are just staying in place longer. So you have fewer people trying to sell their homes. And with fewer people trying to sell their homes, you have fewer home sales altogether, right? There's also less mobility in the rental markets. Ultimately, right, your rents continue to increase. They're increasing at a slower pace than they did a few years ago. That has cooled down somewhat, but they're still rising in many markets across the country. And so renters are feeling kind of trapped. Their budgets are tight. They don't have new job prospects or big wage increases. And so they're saying, well, you know, I might as well stay where I'm at right now and not go out in the market where rents are slightly higher. My current deal is a better deal than going out in the market where rents are slightly higher. And so a lot of people are just not moving right now. That's really what's happening. We talked about the labor market. Unless you've been in the healthcare fields, you know, there aren't a lot of job openings out there. So you don't have a lot of options but to stay put.
0: So, I mean, Larry, so let's talk about how this gets unstuck, right? I mean, you know, what has to happen for housing to kind of reengage? I mean, would there have to be a significant shift in employment and in employment opportunity? Are we talking about significant growth across multiple sectors? I mean, in the last episode, you and I talked about what actually, you know, where the jobs are lying. And frankly, you know, a lot of them are not in the private, you know, market space. So it's still a lot of public, you know, related, government related work that's kind of underlying. So what has to happen, I mean, here for this to open back up in a meaningful way? And when do you think we might be able to see that? How long does something like this take?
1: Yeah, I think a lot of people are waiting for mortgage rates to come down somewhat. I think that might be rate lock-in is still part of a small part of the story. But ultimately, we need more people, right? Americans are aging. And as people age, they tend to stay. We look at the data. As people age, they're more likely to actually stay in place. Stay in their homes. They stay in their homes longer. They don't downsize. They don't do anything. They just stay put. And so we're going to need a surge of younger folks coming into the U.S. We're going to need a surge of younger workers. That is going to, boost up demand on the demand side, but it's also the construction sector. It's also going to help the construction side of the economy, because ultimately we need young, trained in the trades, right? Workers trained in the trades to help us with our construction shortfalls. We're going to need a boost in productivity growth and new job creation to really incentivize people to move where the opportunities are, to move about and around the country, right? And ultimately, you know, we're going to need to see fewer regulations in those big job centers, right? Fewer land use rules in those big job centers in order to get more construction, right? You look at a place like New York, a labor market like New York is always pretty hot and around the surrounding area. And so there's a lot of people that would otherwise move to New York for a job. But they don't. And the reason they don't is because there's not enough housing inventory. In fact, housing inventory in that area is actually falling. The market is very tight in the Northeast. And, there's not a lot of options. And on top of that, and because there aren't a lot of options, it's extremely expensive. So that is how you unlock, the housing market.
0: Yeah, and rent control in New York City can't possibly help that scenario at all. So you've got something fairly big coming from Zillow this week that you telegraphed. What's the headline there?
1: The housing market report. The housing market report. The Zillow housing market report drops this week. And it's likely to confirm what I just spoke about, which is basically inventory. Somewhat flat on a year-over-year basis. New listings, somewhat flat on a year-over-year basis. Sales, somewhat flat on a year-over-year basis. No big move up from the bottom. I call it the bottom because it's really, you know, we had not seen sales that low for a long time. And so, you know, we're still there. It hasn't really, nothing's really moved up from a year ago. There's stability, but that stability comes after a big downshift.
2: 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If you missed some of today's show, you can find it where you find podcasts. 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

0: Why would you take your precious metal collections to some fly-by-night roadshow that rolls into town once a year? 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
8: News. I'm Carmen Roberts. Flags are flying at half staff to honor U.S. Senator Lindsey Graham, who died suddenly last night after a brief illness.
9: The Wall Street Journal reporting that emergency responders were dispatched to Graham's home and performed CPR on an individual suffering from cardiac arrest. 71-year-old Lindsey Graham was elected to the Senate more than 20 years ago. He was a loud voice in the Republican Party. He was also a close friend to Donald Trump.
8: Fox's Alex Hogan. GOP Senator Jim Banks from Indiana tells Fox News.
10: I'm sad for South Carolina. I'm sad for our country. I'm sad for the Senate. We have a lot of work to do to fill the void that Lindsey Graham is going to leave in the United States.
8: And the U.S. and Iran escalate their fight over the Strait of Hormuz, with the U.S. launching more strikes on Iranian targets today near that critical waterway. 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
11: Tonight will be clear with a low of 68. Tomorrow, expect sunny skies with hot and humid conditions, reaching a high of 93. Tomorrow night will be clear and warm with a low of 74. On Tuesday, it'll be mostly sunny, very hot and humid with a high of 96. I'm meteorologist Jason Caterina on AM 560, The Answer.
7: 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Larry Elder says the facts don't lie.
12: It's been studied, and conservatives are far more generous with their time, with their money, than our liberals. 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
14: When Abraham Lincoln was elected president in 1860, America stood on the edge of collapse. Over the next 4 years, the Civil War claimed more than 700,000 lives and tested whether our republic could endure. As the war drew to a close, Lincoln looked beyond victory. He looked toward healing. In his second inaugural address, he challenged the nation, "Let us strive on to bind up the nation's wounds, to achieve and cherish a just and lasting peace." Lincoln understood that preserving the greatest experiment in self-government required more than winning a war. It required the character to restore what had been broken. More than 160 years later, America still faces division. The question is not whether we'll disagree. 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
20: And welcome in to Part of the Answer on AM 560, The Answer. I'm Mike Scott. We thank you for joining us. And when we do Part of the Answer, we really enjoy meeting up with folks who are really part of the answer. They come to us. They enjoy speaking with us. They enjoy listening to the radio station. And then they become part of the answer. And in this case, we welcome in Bill Van Ramshorst. Bill is the general manager of Pearl Chrysler Jeep Dodge Ram in Piatone, just east of the Will County Fairgrounds. 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If you so choose, you can use the old phone, 708-258-1700, for Pearl Chrysler Jeep Dodge Ram. And the general manager of Pearl, Bill Van Ramshorst, is with us, and he joins us on Part of the Answer today. Bill, thank you.
21: You're welcome. Good morning, Mike.
20: And it's a pleasure to have you here. And we were talking just before we went on the air about your dealership, but can you help us understand some of the major challenges that are facing dealers like yourself, not just in the state of Illinois, but around the nation? What are some of the big things that you're facing? What are some of the good things that you're beginning to work with on the dealership level, both for yourself and for the industry in general?
21: Well, sure. Thanks for the opportunity. It's a lot different challenges than dealerships had 10 and 20 years ago, and I've got a lifetime in the car business. Some of the challenges we faced just recently is many dealerships have made a big investment for EV charging, EV tools, EV training, and I really can't speak for national dealers, but we're a rural dealership.
20: Sure.
21: We made that huge investment, and I can tell you that we have very little interest in BEV vehicle, 100% battery vehicle, and not a great interest in some of the hybrids that are plug-ins, and that has really gone away since they don't have the $7,500 tax credit. We do still have some hybrids that aren't plug-in, like our new Cherokee, and that just came out within the last few months.
0: Is that right?
21: There's a lot of interest in that. Yeah.
0: Good.
21: And I think it's because it has a great range to it. You don't even have to think of it as a hybrid. You don't have to plug it in. It's got a great range, and it decides between battery and gasoline, and gets a 37 mile per gallon from a crossover SUV. So even though that's a hybrid, it doesn't have the limited range, the plug-in, some of the hassle that that a BEV or some of the plug-in hybrids had.
0: Sure. Bill, let me follow up on that. And was this... Do you think from a dealership perspective, from an auto industry perspective, did BEVs, did EVs in general, or even full hybrids, did they jump the gun here in America particularly? Was there or is there still just a reluctance to leave the internal combustion engine behind?
21: Yeah, a great question. And, you know, I said from the start, I said, I think they're jumping the gun. I don't think this is perfected. And I don't think you can tell Americans what they want. There has to be an incentive to make it make sense for them to have the desire for it.
0: Mm-hmm.
21: And they helped with a $7,500 tax credit for a few years,
0: right?
21: To help sway the decision. But and during that time, they're making the IEC, the internal combustion engine cars, so much more efficient that there isn't that big a gap between them either. So. And, you know, again, we're rural, so I don't want to say that this is the pulse of the nation here out in Piatone, but...
0: sure, right.
21: You know, I was just surprised when General Motors, Chrysler, and Ford put so much investment into that, like it was going to be the wave of the future, and General Motors saying more than 50% of their vehicles would be hybrid or electric in another 3 years, and that absolutely is not happening now. They have all backed off, and,
0: right.
21: In fact, I lost a lot of money with all that... research and development investment that they had in that.
0: Yeah, I know of Ford, for instance, has invested a ton of time and energy and money, shareholders' money, in a hybrid battery plant in more rural Jackson, Michigan, and they're trying to figure out what to do with that now that most of their cars aren't going trending in the direction of BEV. But tell me a little bit at Pearl Chrysler Jeep Dodge Ram in Piatone, what is moving on your dealership lot in particular, and what is helping move those vehicles right now? So give us a picture of, for example, financing, and give us a picture of how that mayor... maybe helping or maybe hurting what's moving on the lot.
21: Sure. Okay. So again, we're so rural that, you know, when you talk about Chrysler, Jeep, Dodge, Ram, really the majority of what we sell are Rams and Jeeps.
0: Sure. Yeah.
21: The only Chrysler left is the Pacifica, and we sell a fair amount of those, but it's still not a big percentage of what we have on the lot. And Dodges were the performance vehicles and Durangos. And we see less and less of that now too. But we sell a tremendous amount of pickups. The Ram pickup is a world-class truck, and the Jeeps have a wide variety of models in all the Jeeps. So those do very well for us. And, you know, they have some incentives as far as interest rate to help a sense of urgency about buying the cars. But those are the models that we sell the most of. And
0: sure.
21: I don't know, again, that that's true like in the city, but, We don't have a Hemi car, performance car anymore.
0: That's right.
21: We're seeing less interest in that. In fact, we don't even have any little cars anymore. But now they're starting some smaller Jeeps that'll fill that that category.
0: Right. And that makes sense if you look at where, for example, Ford has gone with mostly SUVs and not cars anymore. You have that small SUV, sure, the Escape that they do. I assume that it would make sense for Jeep to move in that direction, and your dealership, yeah, Pearl Chrysler Jeep Dodge Ram, hopefully to move in that direction too.
21: Yep. Yeah. And now with the Compass, Compass and the Cherokee. So we have two smaller Jeeps, and the Cherokee is all new. Built in Belvedere, and we are really happy to see that new vehicle you know, gets great mileage, and that'll kind of fill the void that we didn't have for a while.
0: Interesting.
21: We had a gas engine Cherokee that they discontinued 2.5 years ago. That was our bread and butter. It was sad to see that go.
0: Wow. So what's good about the Ram pickup? It's very competitive. I see a lot of them on the road, just a ton. And I'm here in the Chicago suburbs, and I see Ram pickups all over the place, rivaling what GMC puts out, rivaling what F-150 does. I see Rams everywhere, both on the utility side, where they're being used for business, but I also see the guys that used to drive SUVs, they're driving Ram pickups, and they're putting the golf clubs in the back and heading to the club on the weekend. What makes Ram move so well for you at Pearl Chrysler Jeep Dodge Ram?
21: Sure, and we see a lot of that too. It was the Hemi engine, which helped a lot. The biggest thing we see is the half-ton truck, the 1500s, they have a coil spring suspension instead of those big leaf springs in the rear.
0: Sure.
21: And they're still a half-ton truck, but they ride like a car. And a lot of people are just so impressed with that. And you know, the other thing is the interior is just amazing. It isn't all that plastic interior like trucks used to have. It's it rivals a high-end car.
0: Yeah, I think that's true, and I think that's what the appeal is for a lot of consumers. If you're looking at a truck, and they're nicely designed, I got to say they're nicely designed. They're not they don't strike you as something that that's kind of different or a little strange. It styling wise, it's a rival to the best.
21: Yeah, I think so. Yeah.
0: Yeah. Tell me a little bit, Bill, about what you hope to see as 2026 rolls out in front of us. What you hope to see as we end our first segment here. What you hope to see for your business going forward in terms of. For example, do you see the car industry coming back a little bit, or do you see investment in service and other places to stay competitive there in Piatone?
21: Sure, yeah. So we recently, within the last couple of years, we expanded our service department to maximize our fixed end operations because we saw a little bit of cars demand going down, but now that's coming back up now too.
0: Okay.
21: What's a little bit different about our business now is that when somebody comes in, they show us their phone, they say, I want to see this car. You know, it used to be that you would walk them around a lot and try to choose a car and see what best fits your family.
0: Mm-hmm.
21: And, you know, even some of the Stellantis training is still kind of geared that way to help people make the decision.
0: Right.
21: I can tell you that out here in Piatone, by the time they get here, they know more about the car than we do. And that's okay.
0: Yeah.
21: So to get people to come out here, we have to have a reduced margin and we have to be the cheapest around with all the options that they want.
0: Sure.
21: But that's okay. You know, then they drive out here and they're pretty serious when they're here and they find exactly what they want and it works out. So I guess there's a blessing and a curse about the information age. Really nice that we can draw people from two states away sometimes to buy a car, a car here.
0: Very good. We'll follow up on that and have more with our guest on Part of the Answer, Bill Van Ramshorst from Pearl Chrysler Jeep Dodge Ram, coming up in a moment on Part of the Answer on AM 560, The Answer.
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20: We're back on Part of the Answer on AM 560, The Answer. I'm Mike Scott. We thank you for joining us. We're talking with Bill Van Ramshorst of Pearl Chrysler Jeep Dodge Ram in Piatone, 708-258-1700, if you still use your phone. But as we just talked about, a lot of people use their phones for other things, like doing research and finding ways to get either the best price or the best color or the best opportunity for a Dodge, a Ram, a Chrysler vehicle, at Pearl Chrysler Jeep Dodge and Ram. And Bill joins us here on AM 560 The Answer. You're third generation in the car business, I understand. 20 years as general manager at Pearl, but your family goes way, way back in the car business.
21: Yeah, yes, Mike. In fact, my grandfather started a Chevy store in 1927 in Lansing, in Ridgeway Chevrolet, and I worked there with my dad and my brother, and it was a blessing to be in that business for that whole time. You know, and there's times I think, well, I wish I could ask my dad some question about the car business, but the truth is it's really changed so much. You know, we talked about people use their phone to buy cars. And
20: right, yeah.
21: You'd advertise in a newspaper. We don't do any of that anymore. Internet.
20: Yeah, that's right.
21: Yeah.
20: Tell me a little bit about the challenge of being a slightly more rural dealership than, for example, a suburban dealership. Does your square footage, your size of your dealership, does it get smaller or larger? Are you limited in what you can put on your lot in terms of number of vehicles? What are some of the challenges that you face by being in Piatone in terms of in light of the fact that you've been very successful for 20 years?
21: Sure. So we're not boxed in here. There's plenty of space. We have a farm field on two sides.
20: Oh, there you go.
21: And even being rural, we have 200 cars here. The difference, though, when my family had the store in Lansing right on Torrance Avenue, you could park cars out on the street with signs on them, and people would pull in because they would see that.
20: Oh, that's interesting.
21: So that out here, our front row is our website. People don't necessarily drive by, see something in the front, and not all the time, but but not nearly as much as the kind of traffic that you would have, you know, when you're more metropolitan.
20: Sure. Yeah, that makes perfect sense. But that changes the way you have to market your business, right? You're online, aggressively pushing out information, new vehicles. Identity is really important for you online, I take it.
21: It does. Yeah, it makes a big difference. And you have to. And I'm not so good with all the digital world, but
20: I hear you.
21: We have guys here that are, and you know, they'll know just the keywords or whatever to get people's attention and to have them find exactly the model they're looking for, and be willing to drive a little bit to save some money. to come out to the country and buy it. Yeah.
0: Sure. Well, as I read through your information here, I notice you highlighted that you're a Christian-owned business, and that makes an impact on how you deal with the customer. How does that help you when you're dealing with folks who admittedly might drive a long way to get a good deal at Pearl Chrysler Jeep Dodge Ram?
21: Yeah, and we're definitely Christian owned. Our owners are, and my grandfather and dad were, and I can't say that all 44 employees are Christians, but sure, we definitely we create an atmosphere here, you know, that's a culture of integrity and honesty and transparency, and you know, that's the way we do business here. And I think people see the family atmosphere and the transparency as soon as they come in and talk to anybody that's in our store.
0: Sure, that's a big deal. That making people feel comfortable, even though they might have two or three vehicles already on their phone, making them feel comfortable with the ability to sit and talk and transact, that's got to play a big role in both who you hire and how you train, and then make sure that people are taken care of in your dealership.
21: Sure. And, you know, when it's a culture where we just trust God to provide, that makes it a lot lower pressure transaction too. You're not so pushy.
0: Sure. Yeah. We're with Bill Van Ramshorst, Pearl Chrysler Jeep Dodge Ram in Piatone, just east of the Will County Fairgrounds, by the way. Not hard to find, especially if you have one of those phones, 708-258-1700. Tell me a little bit about the used car market. We've got about 6 minutes left, a little less than that, in our segment here on Part of the Answer on AM 560, The Answer. What is the used car market like in general right now, and then in specific for you? But in general, I found the used car market to be super competitive and a little higher priced. What as a professional in the business, what are you seeing and hearing?
21: Yeah, so we talked about how there's limited margins on new cars. You know, we have to be the cheaper of that model to get somebody to be willing to drive out this far.
0: Sure.
21: We're glad to have trade-ins, though, and we get really nice trade-ins. They are often in better shape than a car that's in the city its whole life. We also inspect our cars, and we don't retail cars that don't pass our inspection. So we have good cars out there, and quite a few of them. And typically people drive pretty far to find these if they're sure, the model and all the options that they want.
0: I spend a lot of time online myself personally, researching months before I make that car purchase. So, and I track dealerships, I track vehicles, I track very specific models inside those vehicles. Do you find people are doing that, or am I an outlier here? Am I the guy that just, you know, waits for months to buy the exact right, perfect vehicle?
21: No, Mike, you're normal.
0: Okay, good.
21: National Auto Dealers Association says right now a typical customer does 3 months worth of research before they make the decision.
0: Wow, okay. Yeah. It's good to know I'm normal. I'll make sure I tell my wife. Give me an idea of what you think where dealerships may be going in the future. We've got a little under 4 minutes left here in this segment. You're firmly planted there in Piatone. You're obviously likely not going anywhere anytime soon. But what's the dealership of the future? Is Stellantis telling you dealerships are going to look this way, one way or another in the future?
21: Yeah. So one of the trends we see just lately are a lot of dealers are being scooped up by larger group dealerships.
0: Oh, right.
21: Where you don't necessarily have the mom and pop dealerships so much anymore.
0: Right.
21: I guess the advantage there is they would have administration costs could be shared between the different rooftops. We only have one store, and that's what we plan to have. I think we get a little more personalized treatment with that.
0: Sure.
21: The other thing that's a little different is the advertising. AI is going to make some difference in how customers are communicated with and yes. algorithms to find the customer, to find the car. So that's the trend that's just starting out, too.
0: Are you confident that if a person has a problem in their car, check engine light, that they're going to get the service they need and the answers that they need at Pearl Chrysler Jeep Dodge Ram in Peotone?
21: Well, I certainly am. So I started in the service end of the business at our Chevy store for almost 30 years, and for 20 years here, I have more of a background in that than the sales part. So we really enjoy being transparent, honest, and very thorough with helping people take care of a problem on their car.
0: Yeah, I work on cars a little bit myself, personally. I change the oil on all of my vehicles. I change the front brakes on all of my vehicles. I enjoy doing that. It's the little that I can do on vehicles. I enjoy doing that. I know you've got to find people who enjoy working on cars, but is there any concern about the vehicles being so power control module, PCM dependent, that that it's not any fun to work on a car anymore?
21: I would say that if you talk about service challenge, that's the biggest challenge right now. Electrical problems are more time consuming than any kind of parts replacement right now.
0: Okay.
21: And to find somebody to be qualified to diagnose that, they have to have a love for it, because it's a little bit different than changing your front brakes. You know, if you have a,
0: that's right,
21: if you have a love for that kind of thing, this takes a lot more detective work to get to the source of it. When they have all these modules all tied to each other and talking to each other, it's a little bit more of a challenge to find the one broken wire and 13 miles of wire in a car.
0: Yeah. I'm confident that our friend here, Bill Van Ramshorst at Pearl Chrysler Jeep Dodge Ram, is going to be able to find that problem at his dealership in Peotone, just east of the Will County Fairgrounds. PearlJeep.com, PearlJeep.com, Pearl Chrysler Dodge Jeep and Ram. Bill, longtime car guy in the car business, thank you for joining us and being part of The Answer on AM 560, The Answer.

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6: Hello and welcome to another edition of Discoveries in Health. I'm your host, Chris McKay, and I'm really glad you're with me today because today we're going to be talking about an issue that affects each and every one of us, and that's stress. And believe it or not, whether it's job stress, financial stress, family stress, or even the little things that we're told not to stress about, any form of stress takes a serious physical toll on your body. But don't worry, because there is something you can do about your stress. And joining me today on the phone is Dr. Michael Pincus. And Dr. Pincus is going to talk about stress and give us some great information on things that we can do to reduce or even eliminate the negative effects that daily stress has on our bodies. For those of you that may not know Dr. Pincus, he is a nationally recognized authority on natural and alternative health. He's worked with top Hollywood celebrities, professional and Olympic athletes, and he continues to be involved in the latest research into today's top health concerns. And Dr. Pincus, thanks so much for being with us today.
7: Thanks, Chris. Great to be with you.
6: So let's get right into this whole stress issue. You know, stress is such a normal part of our daily routine these days, but why should we all be concerned about it? And more specifically, what's going on in our bodies and what are the warning signs that we should be looking for?
7: Well, you know, there's two ways to look at stress. One is what we call mental stress.
6: Uh-huh.
7: And the other is how stress affects your body. As a doctor, I'm more interested in how it affects your body.
6: Sure.
7: So the way stress affects the body is this. When a person's under stress, the body transposes the stress into tension.
6: Okay.
7: And your muscles end up contracting. And everyone feels that in their upper back and neck. You feel the tightness.
6: Right.
7: As a doctor, I'm more concerned about the muscles that you don't feel, such as the muscles in the arteries.
6: Oh, okay.
7: That tighten up. And the muscles, the heart is a giant muscle.
6: Oh, right.
7: And the muscles in and around your digestive tract.
6: Mm-hmm, mm-hmm.
7: Because these are the things that are resulting in heart disease, digestive difficulties. And I want to talk a little bit in your show today about nutrition, because there are two nutrients that completely handle the body in terms of stress.
6: Okay.
7: Now, according to the research that I've been involved with, it's as simple as calcium and magnesium.
6: Calcium and magnesium.
7: Right.
6: Okay.
8: When you're deficient in calcium and magnesium, a lot of things can happen. Calcium, magnesium, for example, is needed in order to go to sleep at night. And how many people do you know, they just don't sleep well? You wake up tired, your body hurts more, pretty soon it starts to wear you down, and pretty soon you get sick and you have a condition. If people are suffering from pain and osteoporosis and fibromyalgia and cramps in their legs and weird illnesses, so there's something wrong with this picture. And it has to do with not how much calcium someone's taking in their diet or how many calcium supplements or how many antacids you chew. It has to do with simple absorption. Is that calcium getting absorbed into your body?
6: With calcium being something to deal with stress, isn't calcium for building bones?
7: Well, yes, okay.
6: Yeah.
7: And it does build your teeth. But you see, 1% of the calcium actually circulates in your blood.
8: So when that 1% starts to drop, it could affect your heart, your brain, your kidneys, your organs, and your body shuts down, actually dies.
6: Wow.
7: So 1% of the calcium always has to be in your system. And there's two sources of calcium. One is in the diet.
9: Yeah.
7: And two is from the bones themselves.
9: The body will absorb it back from the bones if it needs it?
7: That's right.
9: I see.
7: And what you just discussed right now leads to one of the major causes of a condition that's affecting 25 million Americans right now, which is called osteoporosis.
9: Right.
7: Which is a weakening of the bone.
9: Now, and that's due to the body deriving the calcium from the bones instead of from nutrition.
7: Yep.
9: Okay.
7: And so what we have to do is we have to find a way to put calcium back in the diet. Now, you think that would be really easy.
9: Sure, just drink milk.
7: Just drink milk or, you know, eat a lot of green leafy vegetables and that sort of thing. But first of all, people don't do that.
9: Right.
7: And second of all, the quality of the calcium that comes from our diet has been decreasing in the last 50 years.
9: Really?
7: Yeah, because things like pasteurization, foods are irradiated, the calcium is leached from the soils, and people are taking medications that block it. So the actual calcium is not being absorbed in the body.
9: Okay.
7: And then you see people taking Tums and calcium supplements. You know, they buy at the health food store, drugstore.
9: Right, right.
7: But these calciums don't absorb in the body.
9: That's interesting.
7: For a couple of reasons. One, when you take a let's say an antacid that has the calcium in it, like a Tums, first of all, calcium does not absorb in the body unless it's in an acidic environment. But see, what happens when you take a Tum? It's an antacid.
9: Oh, okay.
7: So even if you're getting calcium in the antacid itself, it's not being absorbed.
9: I see, because it has to be in an acid environment for it to be absorbed.
7: Exactly.
9: Okay.
7: Now, we have a product called the CalMax formula. My CalMax formula is natural, and the difference is that it's a powder. And what happens is you put in hot water, and you mix it up, and you drink it down. So it's in a liquid instead of a pill, and it absorbs into your system.
9: Wow. So that solves that problem then.
7: Well, yeah, because when calcium and magnesium are in a liquid state, it absorbs 10 times better than in any other state.
9: Wow. That's great. Matter of fact, yes, I'm reading the can right now. It says a fast-absorbing calcium and magnesium beverage powder.
8: Well, it comes down to absorption. One of the ways to tell if you're not absorbing calcium is take a look at what drugs you're taking. Are you on high blood pressure medication? Do you need something for your kidneys? Are you on pain medications? Do you need sleeping pills? If the calcium and especially the magnesium is being absorbed, you're not going to suffer from all these things. My CalMax formula does absorb incredibly in the body. 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I mean, this is really amazing.
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10: 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If you're just joining us, I've got Dr. Michael Pincus on the phone today, and we're talking about something that we're all too familiar with these days, and that's stress. And we're finding out about the damage that everyday stress can do to our bodies, the warning signs that we should be aware of, and what we can do to alleviate and even eliminate the effects of stress. And Dr. Pincus, you were talking earlier about calcium and magnesium and how we need these nutrients in our bodies to fight the effects of stress, and how your CalMax formula can help us in this battle against stress. I'd like to talk for a minute about how the magnesium factors in. I mean, I'm starting to understand about the calcium, but what does magnesium do?
7: Well, we're talking about stress, and we're talking about stress affects the body. And first of all, in order to function at all, your body needs magnesium. It's probably, of all the vitamins I could list, magnesium is probably the most important vitamin on the planet right now.
9: I've not heard a whole lot about magnesium. I mean, why is magnesium so important?
7: There's over 325 biochemical reactions that magnesium is involved with. It's almost like a hormone.
9: Wow.
7: And, for example, with low levels of magnesium, your heart won't beat.
9: Ooh.
7: Very important factor in life.
9: Yeah, right? Yeah, I would say so.
7: Yeah, in fact, let me just read a list of some of the conditions associated with magnesium deficiencies.
9: Okay.
7: You have attention deficit disorder, Alzheimer's, anxiety, asthma, autism, chronic fatigue syndrome, congestive heart disease, constipation, diabetes, fibromyalgia, high blood pressure, insomnia, migraine headaches, multiple sclerosis, muscle cramps, Parkinson's, osteoporosis, and the list just goes on and on and on.
9: And this is associated with a lack of magnesium in the body?
7: Simply a lack of magnesium.
9: Holy cow.
7: So it's nothing to really mess around with. Now what happens is this. You need the magnesium in your body in order for the calcium to be absorbed.
9: Oh, so it's a necessary thing in order to get the first component, which is calcium.
7: That's right. They work in combination with each other. Now, there's many more practical applications of this CalMax formula.
9: Mm-hmm.
7: First of all, like I said, you drink it, so it gets into your system.
9: Okay.
7: And one of the first things we use it for in our clinic is for people who are under a lot of stress and they can't sleep well at night. It works better than anything I've ever seen for people that have trouble sleeping.
9: Really?
7: Because it relaxes your body, and you actually feel the relaxation after you drink a cup of the CalMax formula.
9: Hmm. Interesting.
7: Now, the other thing that it's really, really good for are people who are in pain.
9: Okay.
7: And I have a whole bunch of stories to tell you and case studies of people actually taking the CalMax formula and getting rid of pain. And this is including arthritic type pain, fibromyalgia, which is a form of arthritis, back pain, muscle spasms, migraine headaches. There's a whole category of areas I'd like to discuss with you.
9: Wow, that's fantastic. Some of those things that you've named seem to be age-related or things that we experience as we grow older. Is there a link there?
7: Yeah, there's a vicious circle that I'd like to discuss. What happens is that when a person has a magnesium deficiency,

0: bones. You start getting bone loss. You start getting muscle loss because it also reduces the muscle mass. And pretty soon, before you know it, you are feeling old.
1: Yeah.
0: And your body's actually starting to manifest it.
1: Wow. All due to a simple lack of these nutrients.
0: Calcium, magnesium. 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You take hot water and you put it in a cup, take a teaspoon of this powder and mix it in.
1: Yeah.
0: And you drink this cup down.
1: That's great.
0: Well, the absorption rate is really incredible because it actually goes right into your bloodstream.
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2: 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Well, if you're just joining us, I've got Dr. Michael Pincus on the phone today, and he's telling us about stress and how important it is to ensure that you've got the proper nutrients in your system, specifically calcium and magnesium, and how much of an impact that has on our overall health. So I guess one of the things that people should really be aware of is, because this isn't an instant thing that triggers you to say, oh, I'm sick, but you know, instead happens gradually over time, it's very possible that people might not even be aware that there is a deficiency of calcium and magnesium in their body.
0: Well, that's the thing, is that deficiencies are not like, you know, a water main breaking where you have a real noticeable thing. Deficiencies,
1: right,
0: are little drips, little leaks here and there. And so what we have is a cumulative effect where a person starts to go downhill just a little bit at a time.
1: Yeah.
0: To the point where they don't realize how bad they've actually gotten before it's too late.
1: Hmm. Dr. Pincus, you had mentioned insomnia. We talked about that a little bit. What about back pain?
0: Calcium, magnesium is excellent for back pain because the calcium goes into the muscles.
1: Mm-hmm.
0: The magnesium actually helps the transmitters in the nerve. And when you take this CalMax formula, many times it will calm your back pain.
1: Wow.
0: I know I a couple years ago, I herniated a disc in my back.
1: Mm-hmm.
0: And I was trying everything, and I took out the CalMax formula, and I drank it, and I couldn't believe the difference. Within about a half hour, I was functional again.
1: Hmm.
0: Now, it wasn't completely gone, but I drank it over a 10-day period,
1: yeah,
0: and it completely alleviated the problem.
1: Now, what about heart disease?
0: Well, heart disease is something you have to watch out for, both dietarily and going down the genetic line.
1: Yeah.
0: And if anyone has any history of heart disease or you've even had bypass surgery, you should be on this CalMax formula.

0: stimulant. And I can't say that without enough emphasis, because it's something that will completely give you a new lease on life.
1: Isn't that amazing? We had talked about arthritis. What about joint pain?
0: Well, the arthritic joints really respond to this. And I recently gave a can of this to a lady who was suffering from fibromyalgia, where she was having pain in just about every joint in her body.
1: Mm-hmm.
0: It could be in her knee, it could be in her neck, it could be in her elbow. And I gave it to her 1 week, and I saw her the next week, and I swear, Chris, I did not recognize her.
1: Really?
0: Just as a lady that was 64 years old, and the first time I saw her, she looked like she was 84 years old, and the week later, she was bright, she had a beautiful smile, her eyes were gleaming, and I honestly had to ask my wife who this lady was, and sure enough, she was the one who took a week of the formula, the CalMax formula, and she said she got a really good week of sleep for the first time in years.
1: Wow.
0: And that her pain was much better, and she ordered 3 more cans for me.
1: Wow.
0: She was giving it out to her friends.
1: That's amazing.
0: And when I use this with the professional athletes, I'm a doctor for the U.S. Olympic team, and I had a number of athletes using this before their events so they could sleep well, and they'd wake up and their muscles were in real relaxed shape.
1: Wow. You really wouldn't think that such a small component of your normal diet can make such a profound impact over the way that you feel.
0: Well, see, what's happened, Chris, is that in the last 50 years, the American diet has greatly changed, and the nutrition has greatly changed.
1: Mm-hmm.
0: And add to that the medications. Many people are on blood pressure medications or anti-anxiety drugs or heart medications, and many of these things also block the absorption of calcium magnesium in the system.
1: Wow.
0: So the very drugs that are treating the conditions that your body is experiencing, because it's deficient in calcium magnesium, it's also blocking further absorption.
1: Isn't that something?
0: So it's really a rat race out
1: yeah,
0: there.
1: Yeah, it sounds like it's a vicious circle.
0: It sure is, and what are you going to do? So my formula is try the things that are simple first.
1: Yeah.
0: You have nothing to lose. This is not going to hurt you, put it that way.
1: Yeah.
0: You have nothing to lose.
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2: 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If you just tuned in, we're talking with Dr. Michael Pincus about stress and the negative effects that everyday stress has on your body, whether it's job stress, financial stress, family stress, any form of stress takes a serious physical toll on your body. And Dr. Pincus, you were talking about how your CalMax formula can help us in this battle against stress. And I guess this is something everyone should be aware of, whether you're 24 or 94.
0: Well, I've used it for many, many years as a younger person, and now as I'm aging as well, I use this, and it definitely helps me sleep better.
1: Mm-hmm.
0: It helps control the stress of the workaday world, and many people will just be amazed how this actually works. Because our formula has a chemical reaction that occurs before you actually ingest it.
1: Mm-hmm.
0: CalMax is pre-dissolved. It doesn't get lodged in your system. And so what happens is that when people drink the CalMax, it's like an infusion into your body. It's like, whoa, it's like decompressing. And so people who are in pain, they take the CalMax, the calcium magnesium gets into the muscles, and it starts to relax it.
2: Dr. Pincus, you talked earlier about how stress affects your energy, and I'd like you to elaborate a little bit more on that subject, if you would. I mean, does stress really affect our energy levels?
0: Good question, because energy is like the biggest thing right now, like people, chronic fatigue syndrome, PMS, and fibromyalgia, it's like wiping people out. And that's the key to low energy, is a lot of it's caused by pain, feeling old, your joints don't move well. This kind of wipes you out. It drains your energy, and then you get tired, and you go to sleep. Guess what? You don't sleep. Now, I'm telling you, like, common scenarios due to a lack of calcium and magnesium in your system. When you have the CalMax, and the first thing that happens, you take it 20 minutes before you go to bed,
1: mm-hmm.
0: you get a good night's sleep, and you wake up feeling refreshed, and your energy comes back.
2: Is CalMax safe? I mean, you're telling us how powerful CalMax is, and I'm just wondering if you can ever take too much, or if it's safe to take if you're already on any supplements or medications.
0: CalMax has never, ever been shown to interact poorly with any medication. Okay, it's 100% natural, it's safe. And, you know, our formula doesn't contain sugar, which is in a lot of calcium products, wheat, soy, gluten, lactose, or anything that people are trying to avoid. CalMax doesn't have any of that. But you see, the point is that if you're a person who's a diabetic, you're on high blood pressure, you've had bypass surgery, guess what? You are deficient. You are deficient in the calcium and magnesium.
1: Dr. Pincus, unfortunately, we're about out of time. Any parting thoughts? I mean, who can really benefit from this?
0: Well, I wish we had more time, because this product, I'll tell you, if you're over the age of 35,
1: mm-hmm.
0: you should definitely be taking the CalMax formula just daily on a preventative basis.
1: Yeah.
0: But if you're someone who's more of a senior citizen, or if you're someone who can't sleep well, or you're experiencing a lot of muscle cramps, a lot of aching in your body, this is an absolute. It's so simple, but it controls most every function in your whole body.
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5: The passing of Lindsey Graham. I'm Roger Stern, Fox News. President Trump honoring the longtime South Carolina Republican Senator Lindsey Graham, who died Saturday night at the age of 71. Here's Fox's Alex Hogan at the White House.
6: Flags here at the White House have been lowered to half staff, and President Trump posted on Truth Social saying to honor the life of Senator Lindsey Graham, he is ordering that all American flags across the country be lowered to half staff until Saturday. President Trump also says he spoke to Senator Lindsey Graham just last night. The senator's office shared the news early this morning of his death, citing a brief and sudden illness. The Wall Street Journal reporting that emergency responders were dispatched to Graham's home last night and performed CPR on an individual suffering from cardiac arrest.
5: A preliminary finding from medical examiners indicate Graham died from aorta rupture stemming from hardening of the arteries. Meanwhile, Congress remembers Senator Lindsey Graham. Fox's Chad Burgum in Washington with more.
7: Several said it was Graham's wit which made him effective, even during epic political and policy battles. Republican South Carolina Representative Russell Fry noted that it was the tenacity of Graham which saved the confirmation of Supreme Court Justice Brett Kavanaugh in the fall of 2018. Christine Blasey Ford accused Kavanaugh of sexual assault.
8: One of the most authentically funny people that you'll meet. I mean, this is the man who resurrected the career of Kavanaugh and put him on the Supreme Court.
7: Now, Fry is one name mentioned as a possible Graham successor. GOP South Carolina Representative Joe Wilson says he will stay in the House protecting the slim Republican majority.
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9: Tonight will be clear with a low of 68. On Monday, expect sunny skies with hot and humid conditions reaching a high of 93. Monday night will be clear and warm with a low of 74. Tuesday will be mostly sunny, very hot and humid with a high of 96. Wednesday will also be mostly sunny and hot with a high of 96. I'm meteorologist Jason Caterina on AM 560, The Answer.
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13: When Abraham Lincoln was elected president in 1860, America stood on the edge of collapse. Over the next 4 years, the Civil War claimed more than 700,000 lives and tested whether our republic could endure. As the war drew to a close, Lincoln looked beyond victory. He looked toward healing. In his second inaugural address, he challenged the nation, "Let us strive on to bind up the nation's wounds, to achieve and cherish a just and lasting peace." Lincoln understood that preserving the greatest experiment in self-government required more than winning a war. It required the character to restore what had been broken. More than 160 years later, America still faces division. The question is not whether we'll disagree. The question is whether we still have the wisdom and the character to heal together.
14: It's hard to deny the constant attack of negative emotions that flood us online. The fear, anxiety, worry, and confusion that come from the constant stream of news and social media can be overwhelming. 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

0: Yes, folks, that is the theme song of the More Money Show. Thank you so much for tuning in. We have a wonderful audience. We keep picking up affiliates throughout the country, all the way from Los Angeles, California, up to Maine. And, of course, our flagship is WABC in New York. So just so pleased to have you. Such an honor to be, as always, in front of this microphone from 1 to 2 p.m. Eastern live. And then we're around the country at other times throughout the weekend. So thank you. Thank you for joining. We will take a few of your calls at the end of the show. We are live. We are in color. And don't call in now, but when you're ready, towards the end of the show, 1-800-848-9222 is the call-in number. What we're going to be discussing is, how worried are you about the left-wing socialist slash communist takeover of the Democratic Party? And by the way, I'd love to hear from some Democrats. I want to understand. I'm bewildered. I'm disturbed. I'm afraid of what is happening to the Democratic Party with people who are espousing policies that would cripple our economy and are dangerous for our human rights, our basic rights as Americans, where we have the right of freedom, and we have the right to do what we can in this country to make a living and to be rich. And that's the reason we are the richest in the country, world. And so why is it that we are attacking, or at least these radical Democrats are attacking, the very system that created the jobs and the wealth that has made America the beacon of freedom and the wealthiest, richest country in the world, where our middle class, when we have a huge middle class in this country, are richer than the vast, vast majority of people in the rest of the world? And even rich people in other countries don't necessarily have the living standard that we have here in the United States. And we have this because we have our Constitution, we have freedom, we have a free enterprise system, we have a Bill of Rights. All of those are in danger, folks. And I'm not trying to be, I'm not trying to feed you a lie, and I'm not trying to say that the world is coming to an end. But when you look at one election after another in these Democratic districts, where they're putting in place, people want to raise taxes to 50, 60, 70%, where they want to take away your right to vote, where they do not want safe and honest elections, where they want to get rid of the United States Senate, where they want to have massive wealth taxes on people who succeed. You know, Houston, we have a problem here. We do. And I was talking with Larry Kudlow earlier on his radio show about this. You know, we can kind of laugh at the stupid things that these people say, but they're winning. You know, they are winning with these policies of burning the flag and, you know, wiping their hands on the flag as if America is some kind of demon country. When we're not perfect. You know, of course we're not perfect. We're human beings. But my God, show me where you'd rather be. And if you don't want to be here, I've gotten to the point of, you know, what Richard Nixon said in the 60s, you know, America, love it or leave it. I don't think they love it. I don't think they love it, given the things that they are saying. So this is dangerous. Look, look what happened in Maine. I know you're all following this story with the Senate candidate, Graham Plattner, who had the Nazi tattoo and, you know, had all sorts of blemishes on his record. He had a terrible, terrible problem with women, et cetera, et cetera. But they just swept that. The Democrats just swept that under the rug. 70% of Democratic voters in Maine nominated him to be their flag bearer for the Senate race. Then all of a sudden he started to fall in the polls. And what did they do? They just throw him off the side of the boat. They say, no, we're getting rid of you. And now they're going to probably have another crazy liberal in that seat. So this is this idea of shoot the rich, eat the rich. Very, very dangerous. I've said on the show before, I think the way things are going, AOC is going to be the Democratic nominee for president. I really believe that. I think she's got a very strong chance. She's got the wind at her tail. She's charismatic. She's a beautiful woman, but oh my God, the stuff that comes out of her mouth is really, really troubling. She wants the government to be much, much, much bigger. She wants to increase our debt. She wants to raise our taxes. And she wants to take away our rights as Americans. And that's the direction of the Democratic Party. And folks, if you're a regular listener of this show over the last 5 or 6 years, you know, I'm not here to sell you on the Republicans, because I get very angry at the Republicans too. I'm not too happy with, Vice President J.D. Vance, who is saying we have to move beyond beyond Milton Friedman, that we should not be a meritocracy. You know, meritocracy is what's made America great. That if you achieve, if you take risks, if you do great things, you will be rewarded for it. You know, Elon Musk is a, they say he's a trillionaire now, but look what he's done for our country. Look at the thousands of people he's earned. One person has turned into millionaires. Look at the he's putting the satellites up there so we can win the technology wars. Why would we want to tax that person out of existence? Why don't we have, we need more Elon Musk. We need more Bill Gates. We need more Steve Jobs. We need more of the people who build great companies. We need more Thomas Edison's. We need more Henry Ford's. We need more Vanderbilt's. These are the people who make America a great place. And when we denigrate these people for building great things, I think that's a real problem. One last thing before we go on our break. A lot of my Republican friends are saying, oh, we need an industrial policy. You know, we need the government to start directing where the investment capital goes because the politicians are so smart and they're smarter than capital markets, which, of course, is absurd. One of the reasons we're the richest country in the world is because we have such amazing financial markets with capitalists who direct the capital to its highest and best use. That's very unique about America. You know, we don't use the Japan model. We don't use the China model of having the government direct investment. And when we do, we make big mistakes. As I've always said, you know, the problem with the government picking winners and losers is the government has a good record of picking losers, not winners. So in our hotline this week, and I hope you are all getting our hotline, just go to unleashprosperity.com. Just push the button for the hotline and give us your email. We'll send it to you. It's free. It costs you nothing. I'm not selling you anything, but I think you could learn a lot from reading it for 5 minutes every morning after you read, say, the Wall Street Journal or the New York Post editorial page. So get that, would you? But one of the points we make in the hotline in one of our charts is if you compare over the last 15 years, the U.S. stock market versus the China stock market, the U.S. stock market has tripled in value and the China stock market is only up 30%. So we've grown 10 times faster than they do because we use capital markets and we use the free enterprise system, not big government decisions in misdirecting capital. Let's not be more like China. China is trying to take us out by being more like us. I don't think that's going to happen. So we got a great show. We're going to talk a lot about politics and the economy in the next 45 minutes. I have my good friend John Fund and Tom Del Beccaro. Come on, if you're a regular listener of this show, you know they're two of the smartest political minds in the country. We're going to talk about what went wrong with the Democrats. And at the end of the show, I want your calls. I want to hear from Democrats. What's going on with your party, folks? How come you've surrendered it to the Bernie Sanders of the world? It used to be a rational middle-of-the-road party. It is not your granddaddy's Democratic Party any longer. So stick with us, folks. This is the More Money Show. I'm economist Steve Moore. And when we come back, we'll hear from John Fund and Tom Del Beccaro.
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4: It's More Money with leading economist Steve Moore. 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
0: So, folks, thank you. I've gotten some texts from you just in our break about people saying I sound a little stuffed up. I am a little stuffed up. I have one of those terrible summer colds, but I'm feeling kind of stuffed up, but appreciate you all. Concern for me. Anyway, my two guests this afternoon are John Fund. You know John Fund from his many, many years at the Wall Street Journal editorial board, at Fox News, at National Review, one of the smartest political minds in our country. And, of course, Tom Del Beccaro, who's also a regular, and he's backed by popular demand. Tom was the head of the Republican Party in California. He finally wisely moved out of California, but he has many books about politics in our in California. So both of you, thanks for joining. Let's start with you, John, and then to you, Tom. I'm going to ask you the question I'm asking my listeners in the second half of the show. What the hell is happening with the Democratic Party?
15: The Democratic Party is having a civil war, and the civil war is between the old-fashioned establishment that was tied into making deals for public employee unions and favorite corporations, and, of course, playing footsie with the identity politics of the left, and basically was just interested in grabbing control of more resources and distributing it to their friends. And they're in war with the Democratic Socialists, who are true believers. They want to transform America. They want to turn America away from the Republic and the Constitution and turn it into a form of European socialism. And they're absolutely ruthless in tracking down and hunting down centrist Democrats and trying to take over the party the way that any extremist organization wants to win power.
0: So, Tom Del Beccaro, how did that happen?
16: Well, thanks for having me on. In my book, Lessons of the American Civilization, Chapter 10, I talk about America capitalism to socialism.
0: Uh-huh.
16: This didn't happen. This didn't happen overnight. This is decades and decades of one building block of government programs after another. Yeah. And America is cradle to grave. And so the DSA is the next extension of the Democrats.
0: Remember, so, by the way, the DSA is the Democratic Social. What is DSA? Democrat Socialist
16: Of America.
0: America.
16: And think about one of their main things is the Green New Deal. Well, that was public policy under Biden. They want universal health care paid
0: But hold on. Hold on, Tom. The Green New Deal has been totally repudiated by voters.
16: But my point is that was policy for the Democrats, and so the DSA is a natural extension. They want universal or Medicare for all. Well, Hillary wanted that in 94. So the DSA is a natural extension of the big government party. This is what you get when you add up 100 years or since the New Deal of government push programs.
0: So I think you're exactly right, by the way. I do love the name. What's the title of the book again, Tom?
16: The Lessons of the American Civilization. Your name's on the back cover, too. I saw that.
0: It's a perfect book for people to read right now to save our republic. So, John Bond, you've been in this business longer than even Tom and I have been. I don't know. I think that I'm confused by it, frankly, because, you know, I grew up in sort of the Clinton era where you had back then a lot of kind of moderate Democrats like Sam Nunn and Dick Gephardt and people like that. They don't seem to have any voice in the party. In other words, John, my question is, why aren't the moderate Democrats speaking out against these people?
15: Because they have the courage of other people's convictions, not their own.
0: Okay.
15: They thought that they could just, you know, basically tell the Democratic grassroots, sit down and shut up, we're your party betters, and take whatever table scraps we can get from you. In the form of welfare programs and other things. Well, that's not good enough for the Democratic Socialists. They want real power. They're French revolutionaries, not American revolutionaries. Mm-hmm. And they are completely ruthless. Just as a lot of Republicans fear Donald Trump because he can defeat them in primaries, Democratic centrists fear the Democratic Socialists because their party primaries are very low turnout. In New York City, Steve, 10% of registered Democrats voted in those elections that handed three congressional seats to the Democratic Socialists. So they're terrified that low turnout, highly motivated socialist cadres will turn them out of office and they'll be caught napping.
0: So, Tom, what I'm afraid of is that, we make fun of these people. I think most people with wisdom and education realize that these ideas are dangerous and they've never worked. And even Europe is trying to move away from these crazy ideas that have bankrupted Europe. But on the other hand, they could win. I mean, I believe AOC has a good chance at this point right now of being the Democratic nominee for president in 2028. And, that's where all the energy in the party is. So I guess I'm fearful of these people.
16: Well, you should be. And again, because the Republicans over the decades have not exactly fought against this big government.
0: That's true. I mean, that's true.
16: We did Bush, remember Bush 43 did added to Medicare. So we constantly do this. And at the same time, the Republicans don't present a contrast. America is the land of opportunity, and you don't want to come here, or Americans don't want government to guarantee you. You want your own personal life. Think about it, Steve. When you and I were campaigning together, when I was running against Kamala Harris in 2016, we talked about the fact that the number one demographic of business startups in California were Latino women.
0: Right.
16: Who want opportunity. They don't want government. And Republicans need to present that contrast.
0: So, John Fund, if you're advising the Republicans to try to defeat this new Democratic Party, what would you advise them to be doing?
15: Well, the first rule of thumb will be don't imitate them. I really fear that part of, look, Donald Trump's policies are great, but when it comes to, you know, claiming national security reasons to take stakes of equity stock in American companies,
0: very
15: when
0: dangerous.
15: It comes to subsidies for certain for certain industries, we don't win by adopting the tactics of the left. That's the first rule. The second rule is recognize that this is a gift. For too long, our collectivist friends have been hiding behind vague terms like equality and justice and all of that. Now they're calling for real all-about socialism. We should recognize that this is a great gift because we can finally confront them on their own terms and have a real debate. Socialism versus freedom. And I think we need to become much more aggressive in debating these people. They don't want to debate us. They just want to hide behind feel-good words. We have to force them to come out and defend their policies, which are indefensible.
0: Yeah, I'm very nervous about it, folks, and I think you should be too. Tom Del Vaccaro, John Fund, excellent points. Thank you for joining us. We'll take a short break, and we will be right back. This is the More Money Show.
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19: 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I'm Yana Derillis for the Worldwide News Network.
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25: Fox News, I'm Carmen Roberts. We're learning from a preliminary report of the Medical Examiner's Office in D.C. that U.S. Senator Lindsey Graham likely died from an aorta rupture stemming from hardening of the arteries. Fellow South Carolina Senator Tim Scott says it will be hard to replace Graham. He tells Fox News.
26: You know, the hole that Lindsey Graham left in the Senate cannot be filled. It will need many of us to step up to the plate and take on the responsibilities that he had from a global perspective.
25: Graham died last night at 71. More fighting erupts today between the U.S. and Iran, and oil industry analyst Trilby Lundberg says that will affect fuel prices.
27: Since the price peaked in mid-May,
1: it's been a drop of 71 cents per gallon. Unfortunately for consumers, that might come to a pause right now, or maybe even a reversal.
25: America's listening to Fox News.
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29: It's More Money with leading economist Steve Moore. Now, here's your host, Steve Moore.
0: We're back, folks. This is the More Money Show. I'm economist Steve Moore. Always a privilege to be in front of this microphone every Saturday afternoon. I know many of you listen to the show at other times throughout the weekend, so thank you so much for joining. I'm going to give you one statistic before I get to my next guest, which is at Unleash Prosperity, we just put out a authoritative study looking at what's happened with median family income in the United States. So median is people in the exact middle. That is half the people have an income below that level. Half of the Americans have an income below that level. So this is the middle class. So the middle class now has an income of about $85,000 to $90,000 a year. I mean, my God, all over the world, $85,000 to $90,000 a year would be considered rich. So we have a bustling middle class. People are rising up the income scale. We say, see immigrants coming into this country with only the shirt on their back and becoming rich. It is an amazing country that is truly a land of opportunity. I think it's the greatest land of opportunity that ever was. So this idea that things are going in the wrong direction for our country, I think is just wrong. Now, we certainly have problems, no question about it. But my God, Americans are richer today than at any time, anywhere in the history of the planet. And we will continue to get richer with the right set of policies, which brings me to my next guest, John Catsimatidis. You know John Catsimatidis. He's a regular on my show. I'm a regular on his show on WABC. He also is the CEO of Red Apple Group and Red Apple Media. John Catsimatidis, thank you for coming on the show. I'm going to ask you the question I've asked all my guests so far today, which is, what the hell is wrong with the Democratic Party?
4: Well, we have a very serious problem.
0: Yeah.
4: The Democratic Party, you know, I used to be a Democrat, a long time ago.
0: Yeah.
4: And the Democratic Party has changed since, I think it really started with Barack Obama in 2008.
0: Yes, I agree.
4: We still can't figure out how Barack Obama, President Obama, went from neighborhood social director to state senator to United States senator to president all within 3, 4, 5 years.
0: It's amazing.
4: Then the first thing he did when he became president, he went to Saudi Arabia and kissed the ring. Why did he do that? Who paid for his education? That has never been disclosed. But since then, and then the other thing that happened, and President Trump on his 45 in his first term, when President Obama left office, placed 2,000 people in key positions in every agency.
0: Yes.
4: And President Trump never learned. President Trump, 45, never knew anything about it.
0: Right.
4: And then before you know it, he was being attacked in various ways, and he didn't realize it. So when President Trump was on the beach between 2021 and 2025, during that period of time, his three years on the beach or 4 years on the beach, he realized what happened, and that Biden election, in my opinion, was not. There's a lot of holes in what happened. It's very hard to believe.
0: Well, this may be the reason why. This may be the reason why Democrats do not want to have safe and honest elections. They're blocking voter ID, which is something 80% of Americans are in favor of. And I think they realize that they can only win, some of these races by cheating. And I think there's a lot of that going on. It's just unbelievable. Trump is doing everything he can to support a bill that 80% of Americans, even blacks, they say, oh, it's racist. No, a majority of blacks, a majority of Hispanics, a majority of Asians, a majority of Democrats support this policy. It's common sense, and they won't get it done. And so now you have in New York City, where you reside and where you run your businesses, you've got a flock now of radical, I'm going to call them communists. They want to take over private property. They want the government to run the housing. They want the government to run the healthcare. They want the government to run the grocery stores. They want the government to run the energy policy. That's dangerous.
4: Well, I will tell you that the Democratic Socialist Party, which on a national election, even New York City election, would only get 2%, 5%, 4%, figured out that they'll take over the Democratic Party, and that's what they did. And there was not enough tough Democrats to resist them yet. And, well, this is the year that if the common sense Democrats don't stand up and resist them, they're looking to take over the entire Democratic Party for the whole country.
0: That's what really scares me. And by the way, at first I thought this was just a New York City thing, because I know you New Yorkers think that New York is the country, but it isn't. But we've seen in elections now throughout the country, in California, in states like Colorado, which is sort of a purple state, where the socialists are defeating the moderate Democrats. And what bothers me, John, and you were a former Democrat, is why it is that we don't see more Democrats of good faith who love our country speaking out against the Bernie Sanders socialism. My God, the reason people are coming to this country, John, is because they want to get away from socialism.
4: Well, you're absolutely correct there. But there are a lot of common sense Democrats, but some of them, a lot of them, are scared to stand up.
0: I know.
4: Every time in New York, every time a common sense stand-up common sense Democrat stands up against the socialists, they destroyed him. You know, whether it was Carolyn Maloney on the West Side, or whether it's what was it? Was it Joe Crowley in Queens, or even Jerry Nadler? They used Jerry Nadler to destroy Carolyn Maloney, and then because he's Jewish, they knocked him out too. And who was the congressman upstate in the Foreign Relations Committee? Very nice guy. He was there for 30 years. There's a war going on in the Democratic Party, and this is the year that they have to stand up and make sure that they resist the socialists, because it's just, this is the year.
0: The problem, John, is so far the common sense side is losing, and the radicals are. And incidentally, I'm not a conspiracy theorist, but I do believe. And you tell me what your thoughts are about. I'm talking to John Catsimatidis. Of course, he's the CEO of Red Apple Media. He's the owner of WABC and a very, very successful businessman. But I do believe the communists in China are funding a lot of this anti-America crusade.
4: Well, that Chinese guy that's funding the American citizen in China, I think it's Chinese money going through him.
0: I do too.
4: And the same thing on the East Coast. Whatever American citizens they find, they fund them. Whether it's one of the Arab countries or who they are, but I believe that the FBI is finally looking into it, and they should look into it. If Jay Clayton is the in charge of the CIA and the FBI, then I think he knows what's going on, and he'll be a force to be reckoned with to make sure that that foreign money doesn't go in and corrupt our elections.
0: So, John, you are, among many other things, a very successful businessman. You run grocery stores, and your new mayor, Mandami, wants the government to run the grocery stores. So far, they're not off to a very good start. Explain to our listeners why this is a very bad idea to have the government run the grocery stores.
4: Well, first of all, it's taking the other local grocery stores and hurting them a great deal.
0: Yes.
4: And I know that the bodegas...
0: By the way, many of those are run by immigrants.
4: Well, yeah, Hispanics run a lot of them. And they're being hurt. My recommendations to the mayor was that maybe that, and I said it on Fox last week, that if he wants to reduce the price of eggs or reduce the price of bread or any other specific items, because he made a point of that, is maybe if you want to reduce the price of eggs by $1 a dozen, give a credit of a dollar off their real estate taxes, and let the grocers reduce it by a dollar a dozen.
0: Yeah. Well, the other thing, of course, is now they want to take over the housing in the country. There was an article in the, I think it was the New York Times or New York Post, about now people aren't paying their rent, because if you tell people they can't be evicted, they're not going to pay their rent.
4: Well,

0: One minute before we have to take a hard break. I'm talking to John Catanides. Are you optimistic that Americans will reject this? Because, you know, I'm nervous about it. I mean, they keep winning elections all over in the country. Our friend John Fund says, well, there's been low turnout in a lot of these races. But I don't think Americans want to move towards socialism. I really don't.
1: I agree with you 110%.
0: Yeah.
1: They don't want to go towards socialism. And I think this is the year that things have to turn. And the fact is that look at what happened. Alan Dershowitz, a lifelong Democrat.
0: Converted
1: to an independent. Joe Manchin, the senator from West Virginia, converted to an independent. He doesn't even want to call himself. President Clinton's right hand guy? Starts with a C.
0: I'm not sure who you're talking about, but
1: One of President Clinton's aides. I remember the name.
0: Rahm Emanuel has been really critical of what's the
1: Democrats. Rahm Emanuel wants to run for president, and he says he could be a common sense Democrat.
0: Well, he would be. He was a pretty good, you know, John, you know, I'm from Chicago. He was a very good mayor of Chicago. Yeah, I know Rahm. He and I went to the same high school. I don't always agree with him on everything, but he was a competent, you know, moderate as mayor, and now, you know, Chicago has a left-wing mayor, too. The same thing's happening in New York, in Seattle, in Chicago, in Los Angeles. John, our big cities are in big trouble.
1: You're absolutely correct. And I don't know what the heck is going on in Chicago, but your Pritzker, a billionaire himself, his family's worth $12 billion, is running Illinois. So I think President Trump sent out a tweet that during the Iranian war, that 273 Chicago inner city youth died during that period of time.
0: It's terrible.
1: And he wants to send in, and President Trump wants to send in people to help keep the minorities in Chicago peaceful. And your governor, the governor.
0: They're the ones, by the way, John, the minorities are the ones who are being shot. That's what's so tragic about this. John, we got to pay the bills here. You know that as an owner of a radio station. Thanks for coming on that, John Catanides. When we come back, folks, we will take your calls. I want to hear from you, whether you're Republican, Democrat, Independent. Are you worried about what's happening with this Democratic Party? Are you worried the communist socialists are going to take over our country? Because, folks, I am very worried about it. That more money number, 1-800-848-9222. We have two lines open right now, so call in if you can.
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6: There was a time when institutional buying single-family homes was seen as something positive. So what's changed? During the 2007 and 2008 financial crisis, when the mortgage market fell apart and foreclosures were high, institutions started to scoop up homes and help stabilize the market. Areas that this was mostly happening were Jacksonville, Dallas, and Phoenix. Today, Congress is trying to pass an act where institutional buying will be forbidden. Trump won't sign it unless the Safeguard American Voter Eligibility Act is also passed. So what do you think? Do you think institutions should be able to scoop up these homes? Is that going to give you and I

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7: We are back, folks. We're talking on the More Money Show about what is going on with the Democratic Party. It is the theme of the week on this show. It's the theme of the week of what's happening in America. As you look across the country, radical, anti-free market, anti-freedom, Democrats are winning with a socialist slash communist message of raising tax rates, bigger government, more infringements upon your freedom that are dangerous, very dangerous to our prosperity, to our security, and to our safety, frankly. And so I am very nervous about this. I'm wondering if you are too. You're looking at about what's happening all over the country. Look at what's happening in Los Angeles, what's happening in Seattle, my home city of Chicago, New York, of course, where they have slates of radical socialists who basically want the government to run everything. They want to run the government to run the grocery stores, the healthcare system, the energy sector, the housing. You know, I mean, they tried that in the Soviet Union. It didn't work out too well. They tried that in Cuba with Castro and the crazies, the Che Guevara's of the world. I get so sick and tired when I see people wearing Che Guevara t-shirts. I don't know if you've ever noticed this, but that's the chic new thing. Do they know that Che Guevara murdered hundreds and hundreds of people, just shot them down? He was the one who gave America, with Castro, modern Cuba, a country that has not evolved in 50 years because of communism. They're still driving around cars built in the 1950s in Cuba. That's how bad things are there. You look at these countries, Venezuela before Trump liberated it, you know, where they were so hungry that they were actually killing the animals in the zoo so they could eat them because they had no food. I mean, this story goes on and on. Look at what happened in East Europe look at what happened in Hungary and Poland and Czechoslovakia under these murderous communist regimes. And yet the lesson that our young people have learned is somehow that communism and socialism are the way to go and that free markets don't work, when we have a shining example on a hill right here in America. Look, I know there's hardships. I know not everybody succeeds, but this is a place where everyone can succeed. Everyone can be a millionaire. Great article in the Wall Street Journal the other day of someone who started, I think it was at Costco, as a cashier, and invested his paycheck in Costco stock, and then got a job as a manager, and today's a millionaire. I mean, where else in America does that happen? I can't think of many places. Look at what's happened with Elon Musk. He's created literally hundreds and hundreds and hundreds of millionaires by becoming a billionaire and multi-billionaire himself. That's the American story. If you succeed, if you take risks, if you work hard, stay in school and get married and raise a family, you can succeed in this country. That is the American formula for success. It is under assault, folks. That's what I'm telling you. I think we have time for one quick caller. Who we got?
8: Saul is a friend of a friend. He has actually met President Trump, but he is a Democrat.
7: Okay, go ahead.
8: Volunteering on
7: you campaign. Are on.
9: Thank you. So you talk about assaults to our freedoms and the lessons that we've learned. Let's talk about the amount of people that capitalism has killed, right? So why is the conversation always about the Soviet Union and the government taking away our basic liberties, when instead we're just shifting wealth from the public sector into the hands of the private sector that's completely unaccountable? You talk about the amount of value that people like Elon Musk.
7: Hold on. I'll let you talk. I want to address each of these issues. What the hell are you talking about? The public sector doesn't create wealth. Wealth comes from the private sector, from private businesses. The only way you can have a public sector job is to have a private sector employee who pays the salary of the public sector worker. So if we had the government take over everything, where would the money come from?
9: The money comes from the government. The government's the one who prints money and also secures the FDIC deposits. Before we had this, before we had a system of private banks that created money, and we consistently had banking crisis, and that's why J.P. Morgan, the person who had all the money, needed to bail people out by the grace.
7: No, J.P. Morgan is a hero. He created the modern banking system of America, the financial institutions that allow people to save, have own stock, all of these things. I mean, you talk about people who are like the robber barons. J.P. Morgan created the modern financial system. You have Henry Ford, who invented the car and our modern transportation system. You know, you look at what Jay Rockefeller did. Rockefeller built the energy sector of our economy. They're the reason we have what we have today.
9: So you're a fan of the modern banking system. That's not very libertarian of you.
7: Well, listen, look, I do agree there's too much regulation in the banking system. I think you and I agree on that. But we have a banking system that allows people to invest, to earn interest on their accounts. But how is it that the United States has become the richest country in the world? That's the question I have for all of you who are socialists. If socialism is so great, show me somewhere in the history of the planet where socialism has worked. I ask everyone that week after week. I've never had a good answer to it, folks. This is the More Money Show. Hope you have a great weekend. We'll discuss a lot more of this next week.
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10: A preliminary cause of death. I'm Carmen Roberts, Fox News. We're learning what likely killed U.S. Senator Lindsey Graham last night, shocking the nation. The medical examiner's office in D.C. says its preliminary findings show Senator Graham died of a ruptured aorta brought on by a chronic heart disease. Fox's Mark Meredith has more from the White House.
11: We are still awaiting the final cause of death. Those results are pending because of toxicology reports, but it is an incredible turnaround of information, and it certainly shows the amount of interest worldwide that Graham's death is spotlighting. The senator had a huge influence on both domestic and foreign policy. He's remembered as someone who was championing for what he believed in, as well as forging relationships across the aisle. President Trump spoke to Senator Graham only hours before his death. Graham had just returned from overseas. He's at the NATO summit out in Ankara, Turkey, and had meetings with Ukraine's president. Graham, also a longtime outspoken critic of Russia and Iran, is being remembered for his passion in public service.
10: And the Mayo Clinic says ruptured aortas are rare and most likely affect older men. Lawmakers on Capitol Hill are remembering Senator Graham and his impact on American politics. His fellow senator from South Carolina, Tim Scott, tells Fox News.
12: You know, the hole that Lindsey Graham left in the Senate cannot be filled. It will need many of us to step up to the plate and take on the responsibilities that he had from a global perspective.
10: And senators, death is raising questions among Republicans over whether they will be able to pass President Trump's agenda before the November midterm elections. Among those who might be named to take Graham's place in the Senate is South Carolina GOP Congressman Russell Fry. Meantime, Senator Mitch McConnell ends weeks of questions about his health. He says a fall caused the injuries that sent him to the hospital last week, where he developed a mild case of pneumonia. Until today, McConnell had released few details since his June 14th hospitalization. America's listening to Fox News.
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13: Tonight will be clear with a low of 68. Tomorrow, expect sunny skies with hot and humid conditions, reaching a high of 93. Tomorrow night will be clear and warm with a low of 74. On Tuesday, it'll be mostly sunny, very hot and humid with a high of 96. I'm meteorologist Jason Caterina on AM 560, The Answer.
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3: When Abraham Lincoln was elected president in 1860, America stood on the edge of collapse. Over the next 4 years, the Civil War claimed more than 700,000 lives and tested whether our republic could endure. As the war drew to a close, Lincoln looked beyond victory. He looked toward healing. In his second inaugural address, he challenged the nation, "Let us strive on to bind up the nation's wounds, to achieve and cherish a just and lasting peace." Lincoln understood that preserving the greatest experiment in self-government required more than winning a war. It required the character to restore what had been broken. More than 160 years later, America still faces division. The question is not whether we'll disagree. The question is whether we still have the wisdom and the character to heal together.
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18: 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So kicking off the program today, I'm joined by a relentlessly driven leader and financial expert who's now applying her strategic expertise to help other businesses scale. Our guest is Kesh Rashla, the founder of Outgrow Accounting. She has a strong background in finance, legal matters, and an MBA. And Kesh has overseen complex financial operations, reporting compliance for major organizations, driving significant growth and profitability. And now she's dedicated to empowering entrepreneurs to move beyond the financial chaos and create predictable growth systems. Welcome, Kesh.
19: Thank you so much for having me.
18: Absolutely. So let's talk about Outgrow. What was the driving force behind your decision to found Outgrow Accounting? And what gap were you seeing in the market that motivated you to start this venture?
19: Yeah, that's a good question. So I've been in corporate America for over a decade. I left my CFO seat in a large business, and I was traveling about 75% of the time. And I have three little kids at home. I've been married for almost 20 years. And I was saying yes to my career. I was saying yes to the company and saying no to the people and moments that I was starting to regret. And so I needed a rebalance in my life, and that rebalance was growing my own business instead of growing someone else's, where I was able to do it on my own time and be able to say yes to the things and people that mattered.
18: That makes perfect sense. And as I mentioned in the intro, your background includes legal expertise in areas like acquisition, negotiation, mm-hmm. regulatory compliance. So how does your strong legal foundation sort of influence your approach to advising entrepreneurs on everyday financial operations?
19: You know, when it comes to finances, there's always a contract involved. I mean, if we're borrowing funds, if we're engaging in customer contracts for product or services, there's some sort of contract that has to be put in place. And so there is a level of expertise needed to read those contracts. They're typically one-sided, typically sided on the person or organization that is writing them. And so being able to read through contracts, understand certain terms, understand certain clauses that are typical in most contracts, that helps entrepreneurs specifically who typically just sign their name to a contract, like, this is great, I need this money quick, but they're not reading the ins and outs of what that borrowing, what the ins and outs and nuances of the borrowing may be.
18: Yeah, absolutely. That's key. So Kesh, you've been around, you've seen a lot of small business owners, all kinds of business owners, let's put it that way. What's the single biggest financial mistake that you see entrepreneurs make that prevents them from outgrowing, you see what I did over there, their current size?
19: I love it. Yeah, I would say there's two. The first one that I see pretty notoriously with smaller businesses is entrepreneurs that are doing it themselves. So that is a big opening that I see. Entrepreneurs coming to me saying, I'm spending so much time doing my books, I've wanted to save money, and I just can't do it anymore. Well, there's a cost to that. Just like we said in the intro, everything you say yes to, you're saying no to something else. And so if you're saying yes to doing books and books is not your wheelhouse, your asset to the business that you provide is being diminished on something that you may not be good at. And I would say the second is typically not aligning your purpose with your mission. And so I see a lot of entrepreneurs saying, I want all of this revenue, revenue, revenue, revenue. Well, if the revenue is not driving profit, then it's meaningless, right? If there's nothing left over at the end, it's meaningless. So I'd say those are the two things that I see issues with entrepreneurs and small businesses inhibiting them from scaling.
18: That makes a lot of sense. So Kesh, I know that you have been quite the inspiration for so many young women with drive,
20: in the field of entrepreneurship. So I want to get your advice. You've accomplished so many amazing things. What should some of our listeners with drive do to gain that traction and upward mobility? Is the path different for pursuing entrepreneurship versus those in corporate roles?
19: I would say you have to be confident no matter what road you go down. I would say on the entrepreneur side, the term work-life balance is non-existent. I mean, when I left corporate America, it was to be able to say yes to things, but you have to figure out where you're going to be able to say yes to moving a business forward, because being an entrepreneur is not 8 to 5. And so it's late nights, being able to have dinner with your family, but then turning it back on when they go to bed. Being a woman, I support women. I think it is beautiful when women are climbing the corporate ladder and doing what makes them happy. But you do not want to be sitting in a seat because of diversity. Like, I don't ever want to be put in a position because we need more women at the table. I want to be in the position, and I want women around me to be in these positions because they've earned it, because they deserve it, and because they've worked hard to get there. So I would say be confident when you get there, know that you're deserving to be there, and work hard.
20: Absolutely. Great advice. So you are described as relentlessly driven. I think I used that term in the show intro. So as a founder, how do you manage that drive while also creating that space for yourself, your family, which I appreciate you sharing about earlier, and the other activities that you enjoy? I understand you are big into golfing and being outdoors.
19: I would say I live by a calendar. And so for me, I look at the things that are important to me. Working out is something that makes me a better person in all areas of my life. And so I schedule that. And that hour of time is not touched by anything. I meet with my kids. It sounds so formal, but I meet with my kids on Sunday night and I ask them, what is the most important thing to you this week? And sometimes it's brushing their teeth and reading them a book. And sometimes it's going to the massive dance recital, but whatever is most important to them that week, that goes on my calendar. And there's no juggling that. I'm going to be there. And then work fits in wherever work is. My kids know mom is working from, 8 a.m. to 4 p.m. And there's no finagling that. My clients need me. My employees need me. And that time is also immovable. And so creating boundaries in all areas of my life and getting it on a calendar really helps structure for me.
20: Yeah. And you don't need to apologize for having meetings with your kids. I send my wife a calendar invite for doing laundry and all of that. So I completely understand. Yes. So you mentioned your team. How do you influence and inspire your team at Outgrow Accounting to align their execution with your strategic vision for growth and client success?
19: I would say the first thing is trust and autonomy. You know, when I hire people, they've been hired based on their skill set. I know they can do what I hired them to do. And now I have to trust that they can do that, knowing what the values and the morals of not only me, but the company are. And if I'm constantly micromanaging it, I'm creating a culture that I'm not proud of, but also that is not conducive to the workforce. And so trust is, you hear it so often that trust is earned, not given. And I kind of look at it the other way, that you have to kind of give it. It's very scary to give it. But if you give it to the right people and they flourish, everyone flourishes. And so I would say that you have to trust your people and give them the autonomy to do what you hired them to do.
20: Mm. And lastly, for a business owner who's tuning in, who might be experiencing some financial chaos, what's the most crucial first step that they must take today to introduce order and establish the reliable reporting needed for strategic growth?
19: I would say, again, find someone that you trust to come in and clean up the books. Don't wait until the end of the year before tax time, that tax cleanup. Know your numbers every day. There's certain numbers you should know, and by having the right person there to feed you the numbers you need, that is crucial.
20: Absolutely. Cash, I really enjoyed our conversation. Can't wait to have you back on real soon. But in the meantime, how can we get in touch with you and your team at Outgrow?
19: Yeah, LinkedIn is always a great way. I have a personal page and the business has a page. And then you can also find us at outgrowaccounting.com.
20: Fantastic. We'll link in the show notes to make it really easy for our listeners to get in touch with you. I know you've got a lot of great advice for entrepreneurs. 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
4: Hey, Shalom. Thanks for having me on here. I really appreciate it. And since I'm a music enthusiast, I love the Heart intro. You know, it was awesome.
20: I love it. Thanks, Doug. What's the core idea behind your double your sales methodology, and how can an entrepreneur be sure that the system is truly mathematically reliable and predictable, as you claim?
4: Yeah, well, I've got literally thousands of clients who have gone through it, so I think I have social proof in that regard. But, yeah, you know, the reality is that this is a math-based, metrics-based formula, right? And, you know, as it said, the math doesn't lie, right? Because what's usually going on is most people are not doing the amount of daily work. They think their business is the business they're in versus the business of, you know, actually selling, if you will. So it's really more about identifying the key indicators that drive those numbers up consistently, keep them moving, then measuring those metrics, reporting on that on a daily basis, and then actually looking at the formula and seeing where you are so you can adjust and keep moving forward. But it's very predictable. You can dial it in.
20: Doug, you served 12 years in the military. Thank you so much for your service. How did the discipline, planning, and systematic thinking you learned in the military directly influence your approach to building highly measurable sales and growth systems?
4: Great question. You know, I learned in the military you can endure anything for 6 months, right? So, you know, sometimes it's fun, sometimes it's not in the military. But what it did really teach me was the discipline of staying consistent, because when you're in those times that aren't fun, you've got to keep your wits about you and stay disciplined. And the whole idea of predictable revenue growth is really about having the discipline to show up every single day and be accountable to the things that actually move things forward. Otherwise, what happens is you'll have highs and lows, peaks and valleys in your sales cycle, which will result in unpredictable revenue for you.
20: Yeah. Doug, you developed Vibitno, a sales automation software. Why is follow-up the most common area where businesses miss out on capturing lost sales and boosting client retention?
4: Well, for one thing, it's hard, right? It's hard to, when you've got a huge amount of people or even, you know, 10 people to follow up. So it just gets deprioritized. It's not something that people don't want to do. It's just like they're stomping fires or taking care of the things right in front of them. And then the law of diminishing intent kicks in, which states, hey, the longer you wait to do something you know you're supposed to, the higher the probability that it'll ever never get done. And so what ends up happening is it becomes a great idea up front, and then it just attrits off. The other thing is that people don't have a system around it, so they don't really, it's not easy for them to do so. And when that's not the case, again, that law of diminishing intent will kick in. But, you know, I mean, statistics are really, really high. You know, it's a rampant problem, and well over 70% of all people selling today. And the sad part is if they just followed up, they would pick up the sales that they lost. They would bring new opportunities to themselves. They would close more for sure. And worse, I think, than anything, they don't give the sale away to their competitor who follows up right after them.
20: Absolutely. Doug, this is fantastic. What's the biggest mistake you see businesses make today when they try to implement a new sales strategy?
4: Well, firstly, they're not really clear on the truthful goal. And therefore, they're kind of benchmarking against, I think I want to do this, but it's not a committed goal. After that, one of the biggest mistakes I see them make is they don't have their messaging dialed in because they don't have their ideal right fit buyers dialed in. They think they do. But Harvard and Wharton School of Business and a bunch of other really notable, you know, credible institutions put out a report. It wasn't too long ago that stated 97% of people selling in part or in full don't know their ideal right fit buyer. So, you know, if we're selling to somebody that we think they want this and we're coming out with messaging, but they don't want this, they want that, we're going to miss the mark. So that's the number one mistake I see. And then they don't have massive prospecting after that, but even if they do, their messaging's off, so it's not landing, and therefore their cost of acquisition, you know, the CAC of acquiring the client, CAC, is much higher than they want it to be.
20: Doug, you've advised businesses from Fortune 500 companies to Inc. 5,000 entrepreneurs. What's one core sales strategy that works just as effectively for a solopreneur as it does for a massive corporation?
4: Well, there's follow-up is the number one thing I would answer with that, right? So follow-up, because people don't do it. And so, you know, if you think of massive corporations, they're usually selling most of them massive high-priced things. So they're losing, you know, sometimes hundreds of millions of dollars. And the solo entrepreneur, you know, that's a person that's, you know, swinging to survive, right? So if they're missing out on, you know, 20% of their revenue every single year, that's a really hard pill to swallow. Plus it helps, you know, keeps them working harder than they want to. And, you know, eventually burnout sets in. So that's the number one. But I mean, other than that, I would say, you know, most people who are solo entrepreneur or even very large companies, they are not prospecting enough. They kind of sit back and they go, good's good enough. And the reality is if we can just get them prospecting 6 new methodologies in the first year that are high performing automated activities, especially, their numbers will go up because the master prospector will always outsell the master closer.
20: Absolutely. I'm chatting with Doug C. Brown, CEO of CEO Sales Strategies and the creator of the Double Your Sales Methodology. Doug, this is amazing advice. You've been doing this for a hot minute, as we say, four decades, mastering business principles. But what's one piece of advice that you would give your younger self about profitably acquiring clients?
4: Well, that's a great question. You know, because as you grow older, you've made all those mistakes, you gain wisdom. So talking to my younger self, I would have told my younger self, investigate for about 2 days first, like really get to know that ideal right fit buyer. And today, you know, with AI, it's really easy. You can go in there and really get zeroed in and then call upon people and validate that information. But the number one piece of advice I would really give myself is when I'm starting up on any initiative like this, 90% of my time needs to go and be focused on client acquisition because that's the business I'm in. And 10% can be focused on delivery and everything else. And if you focus on that till you get your first $1 million going annually in income, it will always, always, always serve you better than, you know, most people are trying to create and they're spending so much time trying to make things perfect. Just get out there and start really, really focused on client acquisition.
20: Doug, we talked about Vibitno. How should a small business owner use the daily sales metrics and comprehensive reporting offered by tools like Vibitno to genuinely optimize their sales process rather than just tracking data?
4: Yeah, well, it's all about sales optimization. Otherwise, you're going to build the business on your back. You won't have systems, process. You won't know what to measure. So, you know, in the daily measurements for like a small business or a solo entrepreneur, how many outreaches are we doing per day? How many connections are we making? What are the response rates? What are the appointment ratios? What are the close ratios that come out of appointments? What are the follow-up closes? What's the sales expansion? Do we upsell, cross-sell, downsell? Do we expand into new clients, i.e. referrals? Do we open up new opportunities and markets for the future? I mean, all this can be done in one fell swoop. And if you're measuring metrics like that on a regular basis, those metrics will tell you the story that you need to look into. And therefore, that's how you optimize what you're doing, including how much you're spending on this, how much time you're putting in, and whether or not you're talking to the right client or not on a regular basis.
20: Absolutely. It's powerful advice. Doug C. Brown, I want to make sure we end with a real homework assignment. Now, as we go into December, a time when everybody's making those, call it New Year's resolutions, thinking about how they can make 2026 even better than 2025. And I know that folks definitely need to get in touch with you and your teams. How can we do so?
4: Well, they can reach out to me at Doug@CEOSalesStrategies, plural on the salesstrategies.com. That's my email address. I'm DougBrown123 on LinkedIn. 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And if they want, they can reach out directly, 832-549-4836. Please no spam text, but that is a direct line.
20: All right. Awesome. Doug, thank you so, so much for joining us. Come back again real soon. We're going to link in the show notes to make it really easy, but we've got to squeeze in some headlines, commercials, and a quick break on the show all about small business jobs and entrepreneurship. When we come back, we've got a lot more in store. Don't touch that dial. We'll be right back.
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7: Fox News, I'm Roger Stern. The D.C. medical examiner says a ruptured aorta killed Lindsey Graham, according to preliminary results brought on by a hardening of the arteries. President Trump talking about how he got the shocking news that his ally, the South Carolina Republican senator, had passed away last night.
8: I got a message about 1 o'clock in the morning from one of the people at his office that he had passed away. I said, "You got it. I just can't believe it." He was like a member of the family to me.
7: Trump on NBC's Meet the Press. Graham was 71. And Israeli Prime Minister Benjamin Netanyahu said this on Meet the Press.
9: I think America has lost a great patriot. Israel has lost one of the great champions of the American-Israeli alliance. And frankly, I've lost a beloved friend.
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10: Hey, welcome back to Get Down to Business, the show all about small business, jobs, and entrepreneurship. So I've been thinking a lot about entrepreneurship, the way we see it in the news, the way we see it in the media. And let's be completely honest for a moment about the reality of the modern market. We're constantly bombarded by a romanticized, heavily edited version of entrepreneurship. We see the victory laps on social media, the high-profile funding rounds, and the sleek, polished success stories. But anyone who has ever signed the front of a paycheck, managed a volatile balance sheet, or built a company from scratch knows the absolute truth that entrepreneurship is a game of high-stakes pressure, relentless ambiguity, and unexpected operational crises. And whether you're deep in the trenches of running a business, you probably have realized that standard business tactics and intellectual strategy are only half the battle. The true defining battleship of an enterprise is the space between the leader's ears. Today, I want to talk about the two most weaponized, misunderstood assets in your entire operational toolkit, and that is your optimism and your attitude. Now, before we go any further, let me clarify exactly what I mean and what I don't mean by optimism. I'm not talking about blind, naive optimism. I'm not talking about a toxic, wishful thinking mentality where you simply put a happy face on structural deficiencies, ignore a bleeding cash flow, or pretend a bad market shift isn't happening. That isn't leadership. That's just total negligence, to be perfectly honest. Blind optimism will run a company straight into bankruptcy. The type of optimism required to sustain an enterprise across a decade is what I call strategic optimism. Strategic optimism is the unyielding, deeply disciplined conviction that a viable path forward always exists, paired with the cold analytical willingness to face the brutal facts of your current reality. It's looking at a broken supply chain, a lost major client, or a tightening margin and saying, our current situation is incredibly difficult, but our team possesses the intellect, the grit, and the capability to engineer a solution. It's treating a crisis not as a terminal diagnosis, but as a complex operational problem waiting to be solved. And this brings us directly to the attitude, your attitude. In the corporate world, people often talk about attitude as if it's a soft, superficial personality trait. And my opinion is it's not. In entrepreneurship, your attitude is a critical operational utility. It's the definitive lens through which you process data, evaluate risk, and deploy capital. When a macroeconomic shock hits your industry, a leader with a reactive, pessimistic attitude views the disruption as an unfair penalty. They immediately retreat into defensive, survival-only positioning. They stop innovating, they freeze up, and they pass that baseline anxiety down to their workforce. But a leader anchored in strategic optimism views that exact same macroeconomic shock through a completely different lens. They look at the market chaos and ask, where is the hidden opportunity in this disruption? What weak competitors are going to fold? And how do we aggressively reposition our assets to capture their market share? The data across both scenarios is identical. The economic environment is exactly the same. The only variable that changes is the executive's attitude. And that single variable dictates whether the company collapses or conquers. So we talk extensively on this program about the concept of leadership as stewardship. As a founder or an executive, you're the absolute steward of your organization's cultural thermostat. Your team does not take its cues from your written mission statements or the posters on the wall. They take their cues from your daily behavior, your tone of voice, your emotional posture under pressure. If you walk into the office or join the digital frame looking defeated, cynical, or completely frazzled, that emotional energy ripples through your entire infrastructure instantly. Cynicism paralyzes execution. It breeds siloed behavior. It kills cross-functional collaboration, and it drives your elite
20: talent straight out the door. Conversely, when you project a disciplined solutions-oriented attitude, you create an environment of psychological safety. You signal to the frontline staff that while the waters are choppy, the captain is firmly at the helm. That deliberate composure frees your people up to stop worrying about job security, start focusing entirely on high-impact innovation and strategic execution. So how do we practically maintain the standard of strategic optimism when the operational fires are burning around us? It requires a relentless daily discipline of perspective. You must deliberately decouple your personal identity from the short-term macro fluctuations of your business. If your emotional state is entirely dependent on your daily sales metrics or your weekly profit margins, you will inevitably ride an exhausting emotional roller coaster that completely burns out your capacity to think strategically. True enterprise builders understand that failure is not a reflection of their worth. It's simply information. A lost pitch, a failed product launch, or a bad hire is nothing more than real-time market data telling you where your architecture needs to be tightened, re-engineered, and optimized. When you look at setbacks as pure data, you strip away the emotional sting. You reclaim your calendar from panic, and you return to execution with total clarity and focus. So as we move into the second half of the year, the economic landscape is going to continue to accelerate, shift, and test your resolve. Technologies will change overnight, market demands will evolve, and new competitive threats will emerge. You can't control the wind, but you have absolute autonomous control over how you set your sails. Stop letting the external noise of the market dictate the internal climate of your business. 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Wake up tomorrow morning, step into your office and commander room that exact moment you walk through the door. 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We'll be right back.
0: Foundations of Freedom, a look at America's founding principles and the leaders who shaped our nation.
12: When Abraham Lincoln was elected president in 1860, America stood on the edge of collapse. Over the next 4 years, the Civil War claimed more than 700,000 lives and tested whether our republic could endure. As the war drew to a close, Lincoln looked beyond victory. He looked toward healing. In his second inaugural address, he challenged the nation. Let us strive on to bind up the nation's wounds, to achieve and cherish a just and lasting peace. Lincoln understood that preserving the greatest experiment in self-government required more than winning a war. It required the character to restore what had been broken. More than 160 years later, America still faces division. The question is not whether we'll disagree. The question is whether we still have the wisdom and the character to heal together.
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10: Welcome back to Good Business. Joining us today is a heavy-hitting marketing executive and corporate strategist who has spent his career fighting for consumer attention at the absolute highest levels. He is the former global chief marketing officer for Toys R Us, the former chief marketing officer of Serta Simmons Bedding, and the current founder and CEO of Shadow Branding. He's the author of the powerful new book, Notes from the Brand Stand, Thoughts on Emotional Branding from Someone Who Has Fought for Consumer Attention and Won. Today he joins us to expose why

0: corporate landscape, where are companies most frequently falling victim to what you call the promise problem?
1: Well, I think that the biggest issue is that a lot of companies think that all they have to do, and not just not the company, it's the people who are running the marketing and leadership of the companies, think that all they have to do is say something, say they're sensitive to some philanthropic causes, say they're sensitive to the environment, say they're sensitive to customer service, and that because they say it, it's done. Well, that's just not how it works. What matters, and all that matters really, is how their customers live, eat, and breathe their time with the brand and their experiences with the brand. So I think that the promise culture is something that is easy to get wrapped up in if you're a leadership person at a senior at a company, but it's also a very slippery slope if you don't deliver on the promises you're making. And sometimes the best promises aren't the ones that you verbalize, they're the ones that you just deliver.
0: Yeah, absolutely. And I've been looking forward to this conversation for a long time because I actually proposed to my wife at the Ferris wheel of the Toys R Us in Times Square. And you were at the marketing helm of Toys R Us during its absolute peak, and you witnessed the early warning signs of its decline. So what did that specific experience teach you about how even the most iconic, beloved brands can slowly lose their way?
1: Well, I think that, first of all, congratulations. That's I can't tell you how many times people have told me wonderful stories like that. And that was really what we were trying to do with the Times Square store. The brand was tired. I mean, you know, the early 2000s. It was in a time where Amazon, Walmart, Target, eToys had all challenged a legacy business that had been virtually the undisputed leader for 50 years. All of a sudden, a lot of competition, a lot of changed habits of how people shop for toys. And the Times Square store was really our way of saying, this brand is not dead. It's not fun anymore. Let's come up with a global statement brand. And the Ferris wheel, a lot of people thought we were absolutely out of our minds to try and put a Ferris wheel in the store, but it was a great statement that the brand was alive. And actually, Shalom, it actually became the number one tourist attraction for families in New York in its heyday. In terms of what can happen, I think legacy brands can sometimes just assume that they are always going to be what they always were. And that's just not true because customers change, habits change, the way people shop changes. And I think legacy brands and leading brands have to move with that change and stay ahead of it and realize that the most important thing isn't their history, it's their customer.
0: Yeah. And you contrast companies that lost their stand, like Sears and Blockbuster, with the resilient reinventors that adapted and survived. When a legacy business realizes it's fading, what separates the leadership teams that successfully pull off a comeback from the ones that collapse?
1: Well, the first word that comes to mind, and I'll probably catch some trouble for this, but the first word is I think leadership teams can sometimes be arrogant and think that, you know, this is not going to change and people are just always going to need to come to us. And once they have the habit of shopping with us, that habit will never change. So I think that's one. I think the second one is that the lack of realization that things do change. Another example, I mean, you mentioned, and they are in the book, you mentioned both Sears and Blockbuster, where obviously two different reasons there. Sears tried to dynamically change their business and did not move with the times and realized that things were going to be different. And you can't just keep taking money out of a business. You have to reinvest it in for the customer experience, either online or physically. Blockbuster, obviously, technology changed. The way people have access to watching things changed, and they didn't move with that time. The one that I love talking about as to me, the most stunning example of that was Kodak. I mean, Kodak invented, as I understand it, the digital camera, and then executives said, well, if we do that and we put it out there, we're going to lose our film business. Well, guess what? You lost your film business and you lost your business for the most part.
0: Yeah, so true. And I have to ask before we cut to break, with AI, data analytics, and hyper-targeted algorithms driving almost every marketing decision today, how can a leadership team aggressively leverage data without completely stripping away the human connection required to win a customer's loyalty?
1: I think that the answer is in the question, to be honest. If algorithms

0: control everything, and it's all based on a machine equation, which I think is a very powerful enabler to give information. But at the end of the day, there has to be human connection. I'm actually going through it personally right now with a major credit card company who I have had their premium card for decades. Literally, I don't want to give my age away, but literally decades. And their retention offer was about 1% of what their competitors were offering for me to switch over. So, I mean, I think at the end of the day, it's not a machine made that decision, not a human being. A human being would have valued the time spent with it. And I think that that's where the difference comes in. Humans need to
1: Absolutely.
0: take the information and make a decision.
1: I'm going to continue my conversation with the author of Notes from the Brand Stand, thoughts on emotional branding from someone who has fought for consumer attention and won. We'll be right back.
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1: Hey, welcome back to Get Down to Business. Continuing my conversation with the one and only Warren Kornblum, who once again was the chief marketing officer of Toys R Us, former chief marketing officer of Serta Simmons Bedding, and the current founder and CEO of Shadow Branding. We're chatting about his new book, Notes from the Brand Stand. Great, great conversation. Warren, I know that at the absolute core of your framework is the concept of a brand stand, what a company stands for when it's highly inconvenient. For the mid-market CEOs and business owners listening right now, how do they practically define their brand stand without letting it just turn into a generic corporate mission statement?
0: Well, I think that again, the brilliance of your questions is you're giving some of the answer right in the question. One of the first things I do as an advisor and consultant to companies is I'll always walk into their reception areas, and inevitably, whether it's a doctor's office or a store or a provider of anything, most places have a mission statement sitting in their lobby. And the first thing I do is I ask people in the company about the mission statement. And there's three things that happen. One is people will recite it verbatim. I worry about those people because that's memory. That's not belief. Two, they'll say, what do you mean we have a mission statement? Or they'll contradict it. Or three, they will passionately tell you what their business stands for, why they're a great place to be, why they're a great place to have loyalty to. Those are the people I want working for me. And I think that any mid-market business leader should ensure that not only he or she has passion, but the people that deal with their customers do as well.
1: Amazing. Very, very interesting. So we have many lean entrepreneurs and startup founders that are listening who don't have a multi-million dollar Fortune 500 budget. What's one low-cost strategy that they can deploy this week, start earning what you call share of heart?
0: I think that I don't want to sound monotonous here, but I am such a believer in it. It's about the customer. you're in business because you have customers you feel can support your business. You have customers who you think you know what they need and want from you, how they want to shop. Focus on the customer, whether it's one or whether it's 500. Make sure it's about them, not about you, because you have no God-given right to be in business and make money. What gives you that privilege is the people who are loyal to you, and you have to earn that loyalty every single day, every transaction.
1: Yeah, absolutely. And my last question before, of course, we send people to your book and get in touch with you, because this is a fascinating read coming from a fascinating professional, Warren. I appreciate, again, you're joining us over here, is what is the one bit of advice that you have for folks that, again, it probably ties to what you just mentioned a moment ago, for that person that's realizing that their brand identity has become entirely transactional, it's sluggish and price dependent. Is there one more tip that you want to leave them with for tomorrow morning?
0: It's almost like if you were sitting at a dinner table and trying to convince a family member or a friend why what you're doing is relevant and important to them. Think about them. Think about what it is that is going to appeal to them, that is going to make their life simpler is probably a big overstatement, but it's going to make their journey easier and cause them to not only think of you and think of you first, but to really think of you almost as they would a person, a friend. I think brands are like people in many ways. And if you can break it down to how do I get someone to have an emotional connection with what I'm doing, believe in me, fulfill their promises to them, I think that's where you start to break ice.
1: Absolutely. The book is Notes from the Brand Stand, Thoughts on Emotional Branding from Someone Who Has Fought for Consumer Attention and Won. Warren, how can we find the book? How can we get in touch with you?
0: Well, the book is available anywhere books are sold online, for sure. Everybody tends, or a lot, not everybody, a lot of people, that's for Jeff Bezos, I guess, but a lot of people tend to go to Amazon. But it's also available at barnesandnoble.com and basically anywhere online books are sold. And as far as getting in touch with me, my website is www.shareofheart.com, all spelled out. And the third is for businesses who would like to get in touch with me. I am active on platforms like LinkedIn as well as my website, and I'm more than happy to talk to people and respond to them. I believe in business. I'm passionate about this and happy to help in any way I can, especially the little people trying to get ahead.
1: Awesome. Thanks, Warren. That's a wrap for us this week on Get Down to Business. To success, let's get down to business. We'll see you next week.
5: Foundations of Freedom, a look at America's founding principles and the leaders who shaped our nation.
6: When Abraham Lincoln was elected president in 1860, America stood on the edge of collapse. Over the next 4 years, the Civil War claimed more than 700,000 lives and tested whether our republic could endure. As the war drew to a close, Lincoln looked beyond victory. He looked toward healing. In his second inaugural address, he challenged the nation. Let us strive on to bind up the nation's wounds, to achieve and cherish a just and lasting peace. Lincoln understood that preserving the greatest experiment in self-government required more than winning a war. It required the character to restore what had been broken. More than 160 years later, America still faces division. The question is not whether we'll disagree. The question is whether we still have the wisdom and the character to heal together.
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7: Learning what killed Lindsey Graham. I'm Roger Stern, Fox News. The medical examiner's office in D.C. says its preliminary findings indicate that U.S. Senator Lindsey Graham died from an aorta rupture stemming from a hardening of the arteries. He was 71. His death shocked the nation, and President Trump, who called Graham a friend, Fox's Alex Hogan reporting from the White House.
8: Flags here at the White House have been lowered to half staff, and President Trump posted on Truth Social saying to honor the life of Senator Lindsey Graham, he is ordering that all American flags across the country be lowered to half staff until Saturday. President Trump also says he spoke to Senator Lindsey Graham just last night. The senator's office shared the news early this morning of his death, citing a brief and sudden illness. The Wall Street Journal reporting that emergency responders were dispatched to Graham's home last night and performed CPR on an individual suffering from cardiac arrest.